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0: Live from historic Leimert Park in Los Angeles, California, I'm Tavis Smiley, and I'm so glad to see you and me. Ah, back in stride again. Before we get started with today's show, let me invite you to follow me on Facebook and Instagram at The Real Tavis Smiley and get updates on X, that's formerly Twitter, at Tavis Smiley. By the way, should you miss any part of today's program or want to catch up on previous shows, you can always visit thetavismileyshow.com. 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Another great show on tap for you today in our second hour as we approach the nation's 250th birthday later this week. A conversation with Princeton professor and New York Times bestselling author Eddie Glaude about his latest text, America, USA, How Race Shadows the Nation's Anniversaries. In our third hour, two conversations up. First, the co-anchor of the PBS NewsHour, Jeff Bennett, discusses his latest book, Laugh Out Loud, The Revolutionary History of Black Comedy from Vaudeville to 90s Sitcoms. On the B-side of our three, a conversation with California Democratic Congressman Ro Khanna about how the latest round of bombings in Iran by the U.S. government constitute a direct violation of a war powers resolution, and that legal action is in the works to challenge the president's ability to carry on with this unprovoked war that he first launched alongside Israel back in February. But in this first hour, let's talk politics and more with the host of the very popular Bad Faith podcast, Breonna Joy Gray, who I'm pleased to welcome back to this program. Breonna, how are you today?
1: I'm doing very well, thank you. Thanks for having me.
0: It's good to have you on. Let me start with the obvious. We knew this day was coming. It happens every June. We've been talking about it. Today, I think, is the last day of these decisions by the court in this particular term, and off to summer recess they go. Five decisions have been released today. The big one we've been waiting on is the birthright citizenship case, and in a 6-3 decision, the court has ruled against a 2025 executive order by President Donald Trump that sought to end birthright citizenship to children of undocumented immigrants. Chief Justice John Roberts wrote for the majority, stating that the order violated the 14th Amendment. You heard me correctly. The Chief Justice, Republican, conservative, wrote for the majority in this particular case. Let me quote right quick from one of the dissenters. Guess who? Clarence Thomas. Clarence Thomas, in a 91-page dissent, blasted the court for knocking down President Trump's effort to end birthright citizenship, saying his colleague's decision devalues, that's his word, devalues citizenship as it was understood by the framers of the 14th Amendment. I am not sure that today's opinion will stand the test of time, he wrote. He goes on to say, the citizenship clause added greatly to the dignity and glory of American citizenship. Today's opinion devalues that citizenship. I respectfully dissent. So Clarence Thomas goes in a 91-page dissent, but the court pushes back against Donald Trump. Big blow to the president on this issue of birthright citizenship we've been waiting on for all this time. There are four other cases just getting started. Glad to have the hour with Breonna Joy Gray. There's a lot to unpack, and beyond these Supreme Court decisions, which we'll get to, James Carville is at it again. Jamie Harrison is at it again. Inviting folk of a particular ideology to step away from the Democratic Party. Dr. West was here the other day, Cornel West, Katrina Vandenhoover was here the other day from The Nation, and we were mixing it up about this particular issue. And I told y'all there is not going to be any room for diversity inside this party. You see it happening every day. I told you there's going to be a complete meltdown. There is. And so we'll talk about that with Breonna Joy Gray. Lots to cover in this hour. June continues, almost over. It's Black History Month, Black Music Month, I should say. Black music is Black History, but Black Music Month, you know what I meant. Every day we choose a different artist of the day, play the best of their music, all 3 hours of our program, celebrating the best of Black music on the soundtrack of our lives. And today, for all 3 hours, it's Theodore Pendergrass.

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0: It's the best of Teddy Pendergrass, Teddy Bear, all 3 hours of Tavish Smiley today. We love the month of June. Every day we choose a different artist. We call it our artist in residence and weave in out of these conversations with these amazing guests like Breonna Joy Gray, all 3 hours playing the best of their catalog. And today it is the best of Teddy Bear, all 3 hours here on Tavish Smiley. Bad luck. That's what Donald Trump has today when it comes to birthright citizenship. I have, over the last year, it seems, Breonna Joy Gray, talked to all kinds of experts, and I didn't talk to a single one who did not believe that Donald Trump was going to lose this case. They all thought that SCOTUS would do the right thing in this regard. It appears that they have. So are you surprised?
1: I also listened to the experts, and so I can't say that I was surprised per se. There has been some discussion about whether or not people were surprised it was as close as it was. But at the end of the day, I think up top you reference the fact that Clarence Thomas made his 14th Amendment justification for why he thought that birthright citizenship shouldn't be extended to people who were not residents. A lot of Black people, Black conservatives, I should say, tend to make these sorts of rooted in race defenses, saying that the 14th Amendment was specifically extended for the benefit of African Americans. Mm-hmm. There's almost this interesting race conscious justification for an ultimately conservative take. But at the end of the day, I would say people are performing true to form, including Clarence Thomas, and there wasn't anything particularly surprising to me about this opinion.
0: Yep. What have you made broadly of this particular term? It's been a mixed bag, for lack of a better term, a mixed bag for Donald Trump. How do you read the way that SCOTUS has treated him, or to his point, maltreated him in this particular term?
1: I mean, to your point, it has been a mixed bag. The conversation going forward, I think, is what Democrats are going to do to prevent the risk of significant constitutional protections being overturned going forward. Of course, whether or not you have the opportunity to replace a Supreme Court justice is largely up to fate, whether or not someone chooses to retire infrequently or ultimately dies in office. Mm-hmm. But the conversation really should be about whether or not there needs to be other kinds of reforms to the court, including adding more justices to make it so that our fate isn't in the hands of people who are so fickle. Of course, Obama was denied the opportunity to make a replacement. There are arguments about Supreme Court seats being stolen, but all of that could be safeguarded against if there were a Democratic president who took Supreme Court reform seriously in a way that, regrettably, Joe Biden did not, even though Roe v. Wade was overturned during his presidency.
0: There are a couple of things you mentioned I want to come back to in just a second, so put a pin in the Obama comment and the Biden comment. I'll come back to that, I promise you, in just a second. Since you mentioned the word retirement, and it just cued me up rather nicely for this particular story. Let me just, it's only three or four paragraphs. Let me read it. I saw this before I came on the air today, and I was sort of gobsmacked when I saw it. And I'm not sure how to process it as I'm noodling it and marinating on it in real time. But here's the headline for the New York Times. Let me read two or three paragraphs for you. NPR retracts article falsely suggesting that Justice Alito retired. The news outlet quickly removed the article, which was written by NPR's seasoned Supreme Court reporter Nina Totenberg, from its website. I used to work at NPR for years, as many of you know. I know Nina rather well. Let me just read again this New York Times piece right now. NPR on Tuesday retracted an article that said that Samuel Alito, an associate justice of the U.S. Supreme Court, had retired. The article, written by the veteran Supreme Court reporter Nina Totenberg, said that Justice Alito had announced his retirement. He has made no such announcement about his role, and a Supreme Court spokesman on Tuesday called NPR's article inaccurate. By mid-morning Tuesday, the article had been replaced with a taciturn editor's note. Earlier today, we erroneously published a story saying that Supreme Court Justice Samuel Alito was retiring. He has not announced his retirement, and we have retracted the story, close quote. A spokeswoman for NPR did not have immediate comment. Now, there are 18 ways to cut this up, Breonna Joy Gray. Yeah. Let's get started. First of all, Nina Totenberg, as they say, is a seasoned NPR reporter covering the Supreme Court for decades now. Nobody's covered the court, I think, better or longer than Nina Totenberg has. I have a hard time believing that Nina made a mistake of this level, number one. It's possible, but I'm just processing that Nina made a mistake this big and that article got pushed. The Supreme Court is pushing back on it, but I don't know how to read this. What it suggests to me is that Donald Trump when this story becomes true, may get another bite at the apple to support yet another Supreme Court justice. Clarence Thomas, the oldest member on the court now, the longest serving member on the court, may give Donald Trump another bite at the apple. I do not know, but I'm just telling you, this ain't just a random mistake. And if you believe that, I got some swamp land. Let me stop. Breonna Joy Gray, the microphone is yours.
1: Yeah, I hadn't heard the story. It is confusing as to how something like that would get published if it weren't based in some sort of reality. The strategy behind the timing of these retirements, of course, is everything. Notably, I think Sheldon Whitehouse, Senator Whitehouse, who's been really really prioritized Supreme Court reform over the course of his career, has pointed out that part of the enormous advantage that conservatives have had in appointing federal judges is because they have been much more strategic in taking senior status during Republican administrations so that a Republican president can replace them, whereas Democrats have basically just retired or passed away when they wanted to, regardless of who was in office. When you take senior status, you can continue on as a judge, but your replacement is still picked by the person who's in office. So it gives you a little wiggle room, right, if you're not quite ready to retire. And so basically by strategic use of the retirement strategy, Republicans have had an advantage in the federal courts. And you've seen this across the board, including in the Republican obstruction to Barack Obama's appointment as he was heading out of office. So I do wonder if this back and forth around Alito's maybe planned retirement has to do with Republican strategy around ensuring that Donald Trump gets his replacements. There is probably some anxiety about whether or not the next administration is going to be Republican and able to replace whoever may or may not be interested in retiring and maintaining the Republican holds on the court, which has been so important to their agenda long term. I'd be interested to see where the story goes going forward.
0: That makes two of us. I suspect we ain't the only two. Again, Nina Totenberg is a seasoned Supreme Court watcher, and I just don't believe that this story is not rooted in some kind of truth. They pushed back, the Supreme Court did, today on this story. We shall see where this story goes in the coming weeks, but keep your eye on this story, as we will. The other way to cut this up, this story about Nina Totenberg and this retraction now, is that this gives Donald Trump and Republicans yet another story, yet another way to beat up the so-called liberal media for fake news. Breonna Joy Gray, I expect we're going to get that today as well.
1: I'm sure we will. it wouldn't be a day ending in Y if we didn't.
0: Yep. So they're going to use this as a, again, the latest example of how the liberal media always gets it wrong. Fake news. If Donald Trump hasn't already gone on Truth Social to say that, I suspect he will. Let me return now to the two things you said earlier that I wanted to get back to. And I think I know what you meant, and I hope we don't have a squabble up here, but if we do, it'll be fun for radio. But when you said that Obama was denied a Supreme Court pick, was it just that he was denied, or that Obama didn't really fight back? I get tired of that word, Obama was denied. He wasn't just denied.
1: Yeah.
0: He was denied and he didn't fight back.
1: You're completely right. And he tried to appease moderates by picking a Supreme Court justice that he thought wouldn't be so controversial. But what I think that did was make it so that folks who are on the left, who are in this base, didn't feel as impassioned fighting for him either, right? Mm-hmm. So the irony is that he sort of unilaterally disarmed, trusting the process, trusting in convention, trusting that Republicans were going to, quote unquote, do the right thing. And that was maybe the first, I don't want to say it was the first sign, because Obama should not have been so naive, but it was an early moment where we realized heading into the Trump era that any sense of convention or sort of gentlemanly decorum that might have governed politics, at least in the minds of these politicians, was completely out the window. And this is really an existential fight, and that Barack Obama should have treated it as such.
0: Mm-hmm. I received that. Just wanted to put a finer point on it. People always say he was denied, and he was, but he did not put up a real fight in that regard. And so Merrick Garland ends up not being given a hearing for the Supreme Court, ends up being the Attorney General during the Biden era, and what a train wreck that was. In part, we're dealing with all this Trump stuff because Merrick Garland didn't move fast enough, and took Benny Thompson and the committee to conduct hearings to give him all the evidence he needed. But if Merrick Garland had moved faster, don't get me started, we might not be in the mess we're in right now. I digress in that regard. You raise this other issue of more justices on the Supreme Court. That is one of the any number of ideas folk have come up with for how to reform the court. You're right. Joe Biden didn't take that seriously. Here's my question. Do you see in this next batch of potential Democratic candidates for the White House, and there's a lot of them, obviously, are you sensing in this batch anybody who has the fortitude to fight this fight about reforming the court?
1: I don't.
0: Wow.
1: I absolutely do not.
0: Wow.
1: So I think I saw Stephen Miller on one of the mainstream news channels, Fox, I'm sure, trying to stir up fear-mongering about the prospect of a Democrat who was willing to push through like 12 new Supreme Court justices. And a lot of leftists were dunking on this, saying, like, if only, that sounds like a great start. You know, that would be a good thing to do. But, you know, with a twinge of irony, because, frankly, Democrats don't have an appetite for it. Remember, Joe Biden sort of alluded to the idea that he was taking Supreme Court reform seriously. And at the beginning of his term, had a Supreme Court reform hearing where he listened to a lot of constitutional law scholars, some of whom I had on my show afterward, including Nico Bui at Harvard Law School, who were strong advocates for any number of reforms, including court packing. Remember that FDR's agenda, our most popular president who put into effect

0: advertise that he was willing to let his own agenda get thwarted. But that's in fact what he did. He had this performative hearing and then went for the first half of his term when he had a trifecta and allowed Manchin and Sinema to hold up his entire agenda. Because my view, my analysis from the left, is that establishment Democrats, they need to be perceived to be working for working people, but in fact, they are bought out by the same corporate donors that give to conservative candidates and ultimately need the pretext of being hamstrung by the courts or by one or two Congress people from passing their actual agenda. So no, I don't think any mainstream Democrat is ever going to do Supreme Court reform. And frankly, I don't see any progressives in the mix who have the fortitude to do so either.
1: That's not good. She's accurate, I think, but it's just not good to hear.
0: Yeah.
1: Beata Joy Gray is used to telling those uncomfortable truths, and there's another one right there. There are two other decisions I want to get to that the court dropped today, and then we'll push toward this squabble up intra-Democratic Party. Transgender athletes, this ruling is out today. The court upheld state laws in West Virginia and Idaho that ban transgender women and girls from participating in female school and college sports. They did not see that as a violation of the Equal Protection Clause. And we're playing Teddy Pendergrass today, but if I were playing Biggie, Biggie said, more money, more problems. There's now more money in our politics. The Republicans win in the Supreme Court. More money in our politics. We'll talk about that when we come forward with Beata Joy Gray here on Tavis Smiley.
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1: It's the best of Teddy Pendergrass, all 3 hours of our show today. June is Black Music Month, almost over. But we've been celebrating the best of our musical tradition, covering all the different genres, from gospel to jazz to R&B to reggae to hip-hop. We've covered it all, to blues, all in this month, a different artist every day. And today it is the best. Teddy Pendergrass, all 3 hours. Pleased to be joined today by Breonna Joy Gray, host of the very popular podcast, the Bad Faith Podcast. And she's kicking us off today here in our one, and for that we are grateful. Supreme Court has dropped 5 decisions today. We've been talking about the birthright citizenship case, by the way. Donald Trump has spoken, Breonna Joy Gray, no surprise here. I quote from his Truth Social post: "The Supreme Court upheld birthright citizenship, which is too bad for our country. But we can easily make it up in Congress through legislation with the support of the president. That has now been determined during this process. No long and unwieldy constitutional amendment is necessary. Congress should start today to work on ending expensive and unfair to our country birthright citizenship. They will have my complete and total support, President Donald J. Trump." As you well know, Breonna, there are some legislation, pieces, if I can say it, on the Hill. They've been floating around for a while now. Brian Babin, Republican of Texas, and Lindsey Graham have one called the Birthright Citizenship Act. There are similar versions that others have introduced in Congress. So Donald Trump is leaning on Republicans to do it another way, since SCOTUS didn't give him what he wanted today. You think this is going anywhere?
2: I'm going to keep talking about this because it is one of the only cudgels they have left against the burgeoning popularity of the affordability agenda that progressives are pressing. So it's always been the case that conservatives use various cultural issues as a distraction from the extent to which they offer no economic policy to actually uplift the living conditions of the people who vote for them. And Democrats participate in this from the other end, I think, more ethically, because they're defending aspects of the culture war that I happen to agree with. Mm-hmm. But both parties benefit from never having to engage with anything that would upset the donor base, meaning economic policies that restore both democracy rights and financial support to poor and working class people. And now you do finally have this emergent focus on economic rights and economic populism coming from the left in these insurgent DSA candidates, people like Zoran Mamdani, Abdullah Saeed in Michigan, you know, people who are sort of descendants of the Bernie Sanders legacy, and they're gaining steam. Republicans don't have a leg to stand on. They spent, rightly, most of the Biden administration talking about how unaffordable the country was and how COVID exacerbated that, and how gas prices were high and there was a housing crisis. All of that was true, but now their guy's in charge and doesn't have an answer to any of it. Yeah. So yeah, they're gonna double and triple down on talking about the kinds of issues that maybe poor and working class conservatives can be distracted by, to say, oh, all the problems I'm experiencing are because of immigrants, and not ask the question as to why someone like Donald Trump, whose campaign was substantially financed by Marianne Adelson and Elon Musk, mm-hmm. is legislating in such a way to give power to Israel and the tech industry while average Americans are struggling.
1: I'm pushing my way toward Bernie and Bernie's babies in a moment, trust and believe. As most of you know, Breonna Joy Gray was once the press secretary, national press secretary, national spokesperson for Bernie Sanders, so she knows him rather well. We'll talk about that here in a few moments. You mentioned cultural wars. So first, let me do this. The court ruled today that transgender women and girls do not have the right to participate in female school and college sports. They do not see it as a ban, as a violation, rather, of the Equal Protection Clause. I wasn't surprised with this decision. Were you?
2: Oh, no, I don't suppose I was surprised. It's regrettable and frustrating. Trans rights have been attacked for years. I think there were hundreds of pieces of legislation that came out over the past 5 years or so, many of which got thrown out because they were obviously rooted in bigotry and had no substantive basis. I think the most vulnerable part, the most vulnerable attack for people who are invested in trans rights and trans people not being targeted and treated as a subordinate class in the United States, has been in the issue of sex segregated sports. I very purposely say sex and not gender. I mean, the whole The difficulty is that sports have been segregated on the basis of biological sex, and the laws have been written in accordance with that. And when we're talking about collegiate sports and opportunities for financial and academic gain that come through your ability to compete competitively physically on the basis of sex, I think that there was a high likelihood that even progressive members of the court who very much respect the rights of trans people to live their lives as they would like are constrained by the reality, the choice of us as a society to have sex under segregated sports to begin with, that acknowledges and accommodates the biological differences between people who are born assigned female versus male at birth. And I think that's where we kind of ended up. And it'll be interesting to see where Democrats go after this, whether or not they sort of let this particular issue go and focus their time on defending the rights of trans people that are being imperiled in much, much less, legally defensible ways, or whether or not they're going to continue to try to fight this one.
1: I think they let it go unless and until they find a way to respond to that ad that Trump ran so successfully against Kamala Harris. That ad was devastating. You know the one I'm talking about, of course. And Kamala's campaign had no response to that. So if you're a Democrat thinking about running for president, go look at that ad that Trump ran that he slaughtered Kamala Harris with. And if you ain't got a response to that, you better let it go. Speaking of Teddy Pendergrass, let it go. Like a love TKO. I digress on that. Let me move now to the campaign finance issue. The justices struck down limits on the amount of money national political party committees can spend in coordination. There's the key phrase, in coordination with individual candidates, ruling that the restriction violates the First Amendment. So again, I quote Biggie Smalls, "More money, more problems." But there's more money now coming into our politics. Breonna Joy Gray.
2: Yeah, I alluded to it just a moment ago, but the vision of Donald Trump being sworn in with Elon Musk and Mark Zuckerberg and all of these tech billionaires behind him, I think will go down in history as we discuss the end of democracy as we know it or have understood it or maybe misunderstood it. There is not a person in the United States across the political spectrum who isn't themselves very rich and using their money to buy elections, who thinks that this sort of thing is a good idea. I was recently actually at like a brunch, a DC sort of a party with some conservatives, and we found a lot of agreement on this particular issue of campaign finance reform. I think there's a very strong understanding that both parties, including Joe Biden, took more billionaire donors, took more billionaire money from billionaires than any other candidate in the very crowded 2020 cycle, and took a great deal in 2024 as well, as did Kamala Harris. That this is fundamentally why we don't get politicians who reflect the interests of the people and these overwhelmingly majoritarian issues, like Medicare for All, which has something like 88% support in the Democratic Party and about 50% of support in the Republican Party. There's just no explanation for why we've gone the longest period of in time in American history since the advent of the minimum wage without a minimum wage raise since 2009, but for the fact that our government is controlled by business interests who don't want to pay laborers more. Why we're seeing bipartisan opposition to data centers being built all across the country. They told us it would be impossible to build green infrastructure and it was going to take so long. But these data centers, which are gas guzzling, water guzzling, environmental disasters that also have horrible effects for the people who have to live near them, are able to be built overnight, oftentimes, but in direct opposition to the people who live there, who are crowding town halls and berating their leadership. But the leadership just gets so easily bought off by the billionaires who are invested in this AI technology. So nobody wants this, right? But the question is, what do we do about it? The system is so fundamental, the democracy is so fundamentally broken, but I have a lot of skepticism about the power to vote our way out of this particular disaster. Campaign finance has made it so it is all but impossible to vote your way out of this because they have so fundamentally secured their ability to buy elections.
1: Breonna Joy Gray mentioned earlier Bernie Sanders' acolytes. I call them Bernie's babies, and they're popping up everywhere. Wait till you hear what James Carville, he's back. Wait till you hear what Carville said the other day, and wait till you hear what Jamie Harrison said yesterday. We will let Breonna Joy Gray respond to this intra-party fighting vis-a-vis the Democrats. 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
1: You are indeed with Tavis Smiley and Breonna Joy Gray. And most of you know that Breonna used to be the national spokesperson for Bernie Sanders. And so Bernie Sanders and all these persons he's endorsing, these DSA members around the country are winning in some pretty major places. And from New York to D.C. to Michigan and beyond, they're winning. And it's causing some conniptions inside the Democratic Party. Let me just quote from James Carville. I actually do think it's time for Democrats to talk about the S word, schism. He added that some DSA aligned candidates have no place in the Democratic Party and of the broader coalition. He said, I'm not in that effing political party. That's James Carville dropping the F-bomb, cleaning that up for radio, obviously. Jamie Harrison, who is obviously African-American, former chair of the DNC, directed a pointed message at candidates running under the party's banner, saying, and I quote, I say this with no ill will or animosity, which means you know he's about to have some ill will and animosity. Anyway, I say this with no ill will or animosity. If you hate the Democratic Party, then please don't run for our nomination. Don't use our resources. Don't rely on our volunteers. Don't use our infrastructure. Focus on building the party you actually support. Close quote. There's Jamie and James, and they are obviously examples of these centrist Democrats, these establishment Democrats who are getting sick of this DSA talk, Breonna Joy Gray.
2: Yeah, it's interesting. I mean, look, there's a part of me that agrees, right? You know, I've been arguing that leftists needed to leave the Democratic Party for ages because I fundamentally don't believe in entry a strategy. Entering the Democratic Party, I don't believe that because I don't think that it wouldn't benefit Democrats to take a lesson from the left. Look, Michelle Goldberg has a piece in the New York Times today titled something along the lines of moderate and electable are not synonyms. That's completely right. I'm glad that she's finally gotten there because I don't remember her speaking in those terms when we were, you know, on MSNBC years and years ago, maybe 8 years ago, in the 2018, 2019 era when people were acting like Bernie Sanders was somehow a threat. But I think Zohran Mamdani, for whatever reason, is the tipping point and everyone's finally woken up to the fact that focusing on affordability, talking about economic issues, that was always the fundamental basis of a kind of a New Deal style social Democrat platform. And the idea that to be left was to be unelectable was because of over-indexing on social issues, which, while, again, I agree and morally support a bunch of them, are 50-50 issues. And Democrats have selectively chosen to lean into those 50-50 cultural issues to maintain the appearance of there being division and to be able to maintain the appearance of fighting for something without having to actually fight for the things that would upset their donors but actually improve people's lives. So yes, now it's blatantly obvious that simply running on spending money on Americans' health care, spending money on affordable housing, spending money on keeping people's energy costs low is electorally viable, and spending money on a genocide in Palestine is not. And it should not be discounted how central the victory of so many of these Mamdani-style candidates is rooted in their opposition to Israel as an apartheid state and as the implementer of genocide for the past almost 3 years now. And that is something that is a little bit of divergent from Bernie Sanders, who has been, you know, better than most on this issue, but who is still a liberal Zionist at the end of the day and a kind of a two-state solutioner. A lot of these candidates are far to his left on Gaza, and that is a through thread that has been a very enable them to have a lot of integrity with the people who are voting for them.
1: It used to be blue no matter who, not so much anymore. Our remaining moments with Breonna Joy Gray when we come forward on Tavis Smiley.
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25: Freedom is an endless meeting. So let's get back to it with Tavis Smiley.
1: Tavis Smiley and Breonna Joy Gray. I've got less than 2 minutes here. I'll give it to Breonna Joy Gray. So the ultimate question for me at the moment is how the Democratic Party, you sense, you suspect, in the weeks, months, and years to come, will deal with this schism, as James Carville put it, Breonna.
2: They're going to put forward fake leftists. Pete Buttigieg was the blueprint for this back in 2019, 2020. They're going to pretend that Duran's victory is because he was good at social media and not because of his policies. You're going to see a limited praise given on the basis of his media savvy, his articulateness, his social media, those kinds of things, and assiduous avoidance of talking about what he actually stands for, especially with respect to Israel and Gaza.
1: Yep.
2: So beware, beware. You're going to get a lot of copycats, young, you know, millennial candidates who will say things that are kind of health care, you know, Medicare for all, sounding Medicare for all, who want it-ish, and who might even make big promises about policies that they know cannot pass because of the makeup of the Congress, or that will be vetoed by the president. Like Joe Biden famously said, he would veto Medicare for all if it ever were to pass the House and the Senate. So I would look to people's records, long-standing records, and not Johnny-come-latelys who had a come-to-Jesus moment in the last year or so that actually campaign finance was bad, or that, you know, genocide is bad, or whatever they decide to realize when it was obvious 10, 15, 20, 50 years ago.
1: It's going to be a fascinating next number of months because the Democratic Party ostensibly is in the catbird seat, could take back the House and the Senate come November. And yet the moment, the timing of this this implosion is not propitious at all. We shall see how it works out. But I think Breonna Joy Gray is onto something. Breonna, thanks for your insight as always. Enjoy the rest of your day. Thanks for your time.
2: You too. Thanks for having me.
1: Just getting started here on Tavis Smiley.
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0: Best of Theodore Pendergrass, Teddy Bear. All 3 hours of our show today. June is Black Music Month, and we celebrate the music on the soundtrack of our lives, courtesy of some brilliant black artists down through the years. And we choose a different artist every day. We call it our artist in residence, and we play the best of their catalog, weaving in and out of these conversations with great guests all 3 hours. And today, all 3 hours, it is the best of Teddy Bear, Teddy Pendergrass, here on Tavis Smiley. In this hour, a conversation as we approach the nation's 250th birthday later this week, a dialogue with a New York Times bestselling author, Princeton professor Eddie Glaude, about his latest text, America, USA, How Race Shadows the Nation's Anniversaries. Before I get straightway into the text, we discussed this in hour one. You probably have heard by now, the Supreme Court has dropped five big decisions today, the one that most everybody's talking about. We've been waiting on this, the birthright citizenship case. In a 6-3 decision, the court ruled against a 2025 executive order from President Donald Trump that sought to end birthright citizenship for children of undocumented immigrants. Chief Justice John Roberts wrote for the majority, stating that the order violated the 14th Amendment. I won't do it again, but I read in the first hour Clarence Thomas's a portion of his 91-page dissent, which I ain't got time or the interest to get back into again. Leave it to Clarence Thomas to dissent on something like this. But John Roberts, Chief Justice, writes for the majority, and so Donald Trump takes it on the chin as it relates to birthright citizenship. The timing of that is propitious, I believe, given that we are once again just days away from celebrating the 250th anniversary of this republic. And so I start with that for Eddie Glaude, before I go straight into the text. How do you read this decision today, Eddie Glaude?
1: First of all, it's just so wonderful to hear your voice, Brother Tavis. It's a sigh of relief. I think one had to hold one's breath because, given the court's tendencies and given the moment, we didn't quite know which direction it would go. Although some people were predicting that it was going to be a pretty definitive judgment to be rendered by the court. But it was a narrow decision, 5-4. Both Justice Alito and Justice Kavanaugh gave Congress instructions. So I don't think we're going to see the end of this, because we have to be mindful of the motivation that's driving it. And that motivation, of course, is rooted in this idea that the country must be and must remain a white republic. And so we can breathe the sigh of relief now, but we must continue to be diligent and vigilant. Because this is not going away.
0: What does it mean to have, to your mind, this sort of clarifying ruling by the nation's high court at a moment such as this?
1: Well, I think we're still grappling with, the all-out assault on the two pieces of legislation that fundamentally transformed the country in the mid-20th century. And that's, of course, the Hart-Celler Immigration and Nationality Act of 1965 and the Voting Rights Act of 1965. Both of those pieces of legislation fundamentally transformed the demography of the country and the power dynamic of the country. And what we are seeing in a very clear and deliberate way is an all-out assault on those two pillars. There is this sense, and it's driven by great replacement, as you well know, Tavis, that the whitening, the browning of America constitutes an existential threat to this republic, according to some, particularly the likes of Stephen Miller and J.D. Vance and others. And so I think it's important that this decision was rendered today, but the struggle continues, I think.
0: The book is called America, USA, How Race Shadows the Nation's Anniversaries, written by Princeton professor and New York Times bestselling author Eddie S. Glaude Jr. When we come forward, we'll go right into the text. And the opening question, I think, is going to be simply this. 250 years later, is America worth fighting for? Dr. King had one view of it. Minister Farrakhan has another view of it. I've got another view of it. That doesn't matter. What does Eddie Glaude say about whether America, all these years later, is worth fighting for? We'll start there when we come forward on Tavis Smiley.
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0: It's the best of Teddy Pendergrass all 3 hours a day. Teddy's got a nice catalog. That is, of course, Teddy with Harold Melvin and the Blue Notes. Beautiful and socially conscious number one R&B masterpiece. But we're celebrating the best of Teddy Bear today, all 3 hours of our program here on Tavis Smiley. In this hour, we are joined by Eddie S. Claude Jr., distinguished professor at Princeton and author of the new book, America USA, How Race Shadows the Nation's Anniversaries. I said a moment ago, Eddie, I wanted to start with this broad question, and we can work our way through this hour, whether or not 250 years later, America is actually worth saving. Before I do that, though, because I think the order makes a difference here, let me ask you just briefly to unpack the subtitle of the text. The title, of course, America USA, subtitle, How Race Shadows the Nation's Anniversaries. Unpack this subtitle, and then I'll jump from there.
1: Sure. I think what I'm trying to argue here is that with each milestone anniversary, each occasion where the country has to tell a story about itself, it confronts the contradiction at its heart. And in those moments, whether it's the centennial or the 150th or the bicentennial and now the 250th, the country has to grapple with the fact that it imagines itself as a white republic and as a beacon of freedom, and that that divided soul comes into view. In the context of its practices, in the context of its refusal to address the contradiction at its heart. So race shadows the country at every turn, it seems to me, and especially in these milestone moments that telescope the contradiction for me, Tavis. And so here we are in the 250th, still grappling with the very thing that haunted the republic since its founding.
0: To your mind, all these years later, why is racism still, the issue of race, still so intractable to begin with?
1: I think it has everything to do with the belief that white people, and I'm speaking here at the level of generality, not at the level of the particular, that white people believe, in this country at least, that they possess freedom to give and to take away. And that's the way they finesse the divided soul of the country. You know, in the book, I argue, Tavis, that America suffers from the kind of double consciousness that Du Bois attributes to us. But instead of seeing itself through the eyes of those who despise the country, it imagines itself at once as a beacon of freedom and as a white republic. And you can't hold those two claims together without contradiction. So the way the nation finesses it is by thinking that white folk in general, possess freedom to give and to take away. And so the issue of race isn't really about us, right? It's really about them. And the way in which that particular self-conception, that idea, justifies the carnage and the ruin, if that makes sense.
0: Bill Clinton famously said years ago that racism may be our problem, talking about black people, may be our problem, but it's white America's burden. To the point you raise now, how is it that they don't feel so burdened by that burden all these years later?
1: Yeah, you know, I mean, they think they're the norm. But the irony, of course, is this. I write in the book, Tavis, that black folk stand in relation to white folk like gold to money. And, you know, without the gold, the money would just simply be ink on paper, at least before financialization that was the case. And so our relation to white folks, we are at the bottom of the well, as Baldwin wrote in Search of Majority, that lecture he gave at Kalamazoo College. Us being at the bottom of the well gives meaning to the notion of whiteness, gives meaning to the racial hierarchy that defines this nation. So they read themselves as normative, they read themselves as the standard bearer, but we understand that it's on shaky ground, if that makes sense.
0: Since you mentioned Baldwin, let me ask, it's always hard to ask people to speak for others, but since you wrote so powerfully about Baldwin, how do you think Baldwin in all of his writings would be addressing this particular anniversary?
1: Yeah, you know, it's hard to put words in folks' mouths, especially when they've written so much. What I've learned from Baldwin, and that's what I could say, I don't want to speak for him, I don't want to exhibit that kind of hubris, but what I've learned from him is this, is that the country has to grow up. There is a kind of adolescence at the heart of the nation, and that adolescence secures its sense of innocence. And you know, Tavis, when old folk act like they're innocent, they often are monstrous in the way they behave. And it seems to me that Baldwin's lesson is that kind of that encounter with history, that honest confrontation with the past that is never past, right, sets the stage for a kind of maturation that could release you into being otherwise. So I think, you know, from my reading and writing on Baldwin, I think there is a sense in which the country finally, if it ever will, needs to grow up.
0: You know this story well, the story of Dr. King and Harry Belafonte having dinner one night in Belafonte's apartment in New York City. And Dr. King is saying to Belafonte how chagrined, that's my word, not Dr. King's, but how troubled he is by the fact that we have integrated into a burning house. That's what King says to Belafonte. We've integrated into a burning house. And Belafonte says, Doc, if that is the case, what do you suggest we do? And Dr. King said, Harry, we have to become firemen. You may also recall when we had our State of the Black Union symposium many years ago at Chicago State, around that big table, the Brother Minister Louis Farrakhan, who I just saw for his 93rd birthday in Chicago, told that story, and his take on it was a bit different. Farrakhan's take was, we need to burn this sucker down, let it burn to the ground. Dr. Cornel West and I have had conversations about this, and Dr. West's like, well, I hear the Brother Minister, but if you let the house burn down, that means our babies burn down with the house. And we can't let that happen. So everybody has a take on this particular issue, which leads me to the question, 250 years later, is America worth saving?
1: So first of all, let me just say that my heart and prayers go out to Minister Farrakhan, given that he's lost his wife. And the family. But I think, you know, is America worth saving? Let's get to the question. You know, I don't like to think about America as an abstraction, Tavis. You know, I'm thinking about my great-grandmother, my grandmother, my mom, my dad, actual human beings on the ground. And whenever we hasten, you know, the collapse of a particular social system, in so many ways, we're hastening an escalation in suffering, right? An expansion of those who must bear the brunt of that collapse. And so I'm not answering the question as to whether America is worth saving. I definitely believe that the people who live here are, the folk who have built a life, who have children, who have loves, who have dreams, that they're worth saving. And, you know, that's why I begin the way I begin. You know, I'm not interested in abstractions. I want my love to be close to the ground. And when we love close to the ground, you know, we're not, shall we say, rushing to just simply wipe out a way of life because we know what comes in its wake. So, you know, I want fundamental transformation. Don't get me wrong. But my aim in the short time that I'm here is in so many ways to reduce the amount of suffering that we see and witness and experience. So I guess I'm coming down with on the side with our brother Cornell.
0: No surprise there. Let me ask this thing. What's at stake ultimately in, how might I phrase this? What's at stake 250 years later in the writing of the American story, or even more expansively, who gets to tell the American story? What's at stake here ultimately?
1: You know, ultimately is how we imagine our future and how we address our present, it seems to me. I think it's really important for us to understand that in these moments, to use Gwendolyn Brooks's language, when we're in the whip of the whirlwind, when the fever dream has spiked again and white folk have lost their damn minds, it seems, our task has always been to get our babies to the other side. To try our damnedest to get them to the other side, Tavis. And part of that work involves, I think, offering vocabularies, languages, stories that enable them to imagine a future that isn't reducible to the suffering of now. And I always think about this in the context of slavery. There's nothing about the condition of being enslaved. And when we think about it, more of us died in slavery, took our first breaths and last breaths, than those who lived long enough to witness the Emancipation Proclamation or the Civil War amendments, right? So what was the key for them to survive and then to be able to imagine a world outside of that cruel relation of domination? There was something in the eyes of someone who loved them. They could hear the innocence in the children outside the cabin who could see unimaginable brutality at any moment. And so I think it's in the context of a kind of loving, an enveloping love, as well as in the kinds of stories that offer, shall we say, way or tools or resources to imagine one's life beyond the debilitating circumstances of now. So I think the storytelling is absolutely crucial if we're going to continue to battle over the future of who we're going to be in this place.
0: We've got 3 minutes here now. We've got the rest of the hour to work on this when we come forward. But in these 3 minutes, let me get you started here. Speaking of Dr. Cornel West, he has often said, as I know you've heard him say, I certainly have, that America has grown older, but we've not grown wiser. We've grown older, but we ain't really grown up yet. Which leads me to ask then, how do we reckon with such a grim past?
1: I think we just have to bear witness, Tavis. We have to just tell the truth straight, no chaser. I think, you know, I've been confronted as I've written the book and I've been traveling around the country. How can you not love America? Well, let me tell you a little bit about my experience, my formation.

0: of the question you've been asked as you travel around the country, and I assume you meant that not at all rhetorically, about how you could not love America. Yeah. My view heretofore has been, and maybe I need to rethink this, but my view has been that black folk, and I've so said many times, that black folk have learned to love America, and I underscore the word learned, or you can even say come to love. We've come to love America in spite of, not because of. That's been my frame. That we've come to love America in spite of, not because of. Maybe I need to rethink that. I'll let Eddie Claude tell me about that when we come forward. To his point about black people and our particular and maybe even peculiar love for the country. The larger question I'm pushing toward here is how we fit in this frame. Here we are 250 years later, and with every opportunity they want to erase, if not to rewrite, our history. So how do black folk in particular fit in this particular frame? That's the question for Eddie S. Claude Jr. when we come forward discussing his new book, America USA, How Race Shadows the Nation's Anniversaries. 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
1: Why does Tavis say, when we come forward?
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1: And you don't have to go back either. Forward ever, backward never. More of Tavis Smiley when we come forward. Forward, forward.
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0: Two hearts are always better, and two voices like Teddy Pendergrass and Stephanie Mills. You can't go wrong with that. We're celebrating the best of Teddy Pendergrass all 3 hours of our show today. It's June, almost over, Black Music Month, and so we choose a different artist every day. Tap into the best of their catalog, and today it is Teddy Bear. All 3 hours of Tavis Smiley. Our guest in this hour is Eddie S. Claude Jr., the James S. McDonald Distinguished University Professor of African American Studies at Princeton, and author of the new book called America USA, How Race Shadows the Nation's Anniversary. So I said to Eddie moments ago that my frame at least has been that black folk have come to, learned how to work their way into loving America in spite of, not because of. But Eddie says very clearly in this book, I do not love America. And he's been asked, as he's traveled around the country, or is traveling across the country, how that could be. And so I want to come straight to a conversation now about black folk and our love for this country. And I guess the ultimate question, Eddie, is how you see black folk fitting in this particular frame 250 years later.
1: So let me just say a couple of things really quickly. You know, the way in which I begin the book, I do not love America and never have, and especially now, it's working on three different registers. One, it's announcing that I'm starting at a different place than James Baldwin. So when you read Notes of a Native Son, Baldwin will say, I love my country, and because of that, you know, I reserve the right to criticize it perpetually. I don't begin with that. And it has everything to do with my own kind of concern about the idolatry of the state. And the third register, that's the second register, I want to reject kind of loving abstractions, but the third register is more, my love is closer to the ground, it's with the folk, and it's dealing with a kind of interior wound. You know, I told this story in Democracy in Black, and I pulled it forward into this book, that my dad was the second African-American hired at the post office in Pascagoula, Mississippi, and so he decided to move his family from one side of town to the next in Moss Point. And I'm playing with my new Tonka truck with my new friend, and his father comes out of the house and he says, stop playing with that N-word. And so that was a kind of moment where the country announced what it thought of me. And then when I went inside, my parents had to get to work. They had to get to work with equipping me with how to survive it. So I don't begin with a place of love. I begin from a place of wound. And of course, the nurturing, the care that came in the aftermath of that experience. So I think what's really important is not so much the abstraction, as I keep saying, but the loves close to the ground, the people. Because when I hear a certain kind of invocation of the love of country, Tavis, it sounds to my ear like a rebel yell. Even though there are some black folk, and I don't want to make us a monolith, there are some black folk who have a deep and abiding love for the country. I don't. And I want to lift up that experience and then think through it as a way of trying to get us to a certain place as I'm thinking about the current moment today.
0: Let me take that last comment and sort of turn the corner, if we can, about some black folk. There are some black folk who have, as you said, a deep and abiding love for the country. They have agency to show up that way if they choose to. There are some other black folk who I believe are guilty. I'm talking now specifically about some black electeds. I don't mean just black conservatives. I'm talking about Barack Obama. I'm talking about Kamala Harris. And some of the comments that I could pull out if I had the time, you know them as well as I do. But I'm talking about black folk that we have supported, black folk that we have encouraged and elevated, who I think have uttered phrases in various spaces where they have, advanced the whitewashing of the story that you're trying to get us to wrestle with. Put another way, they've helped camouflage the story that ought to be told. What say you about those some black folk?
1: Well, I think that was the price of the ticket. You know, one of the stories I tell, of course, is that when we look at the centennial celebration in 1876, black folk had disappeared. Douglas is invited to be on the dais with President Grant, but he can't speak. He's silenced. In the 1926, the 150th anniversary, A. Philip Randolph is invited after the Klan was approved to hold its annual convocation on the grounds of the celebration. Once that was blocked by a coalition of black folk and Jewish folk and Irish Catholics, A. Philip Randolph, the founder of the Brotherhood of Sleeping Car Porters and co-editor of the Messenger magazine, was invited to speak, but they almost wanted to pull the mic on him. They didn't want to hear our story. Now, in 1976, something different happened. That's when Negro History Week, which was founded in 1926, as you know, we're celebrating the 100th anniversary of it this year, was morphed into Black History Month. And President Ford, the man that Gil Scott-Heron called Oatmeal Man, President Ford was the first president to write an acknowledgement, a memo, to acknowledge the importance of Black History Month and Negro History Week, for that matter. And the price of that ticket, Tavis, was the redaction of African-American history. Our absorption, our recognition as a part of the ongoing story of the nation and the more perfect union language, it had to, in so many ways, remove those aspects of our stories which called into question the country's myths and fantasies. Mm-hmm. And what happens as a result of that, we get this very, shall we say, condensed narrative of the Black freedom struggle. You know, you start with the founding of the NAACP. Maybe they will start with the National Association of Colored Women. You go back, then they jump past, they might mention the Harlem Renaissance and Garvey, maybe, probably not. Then they jump past the 1940s, 30s, and 40s, so no mention of Robeson Council on African Affairs. And we jump right to 1954, Brown v. Board, 1955, Montgomery, 1960, student sit-ins, 1963, March on Washington, 64, 65, Civil Rights Act, Voting Rights Act, then King's assassination. What happens in between, where Black politics is more diasporic, more international, where there's a kind of question around race and labor and the movement of capital, where there's a question whether or not Black folk could actually function, survive, and flourish, and all that has to be redacted. And it gets kind of distilled, as it were, in the presidency of Barack Obama. And, you know, we saw recently Ta-Nehisi Coates writing a piece for Vanity Fair where he's asking the question, what does it mean for these Black politicos to invoke the history of struggle, of Black struggle, as they aspire to be head of the empire? Now, that's coming out of Coates' mouth, not yours or mine, but Ta-Nehisi Coates' mouth. And I'm saying that that's the price of the ticket for a certain kind of inclusion that I think we need to hold at arm's length.
0: Let me just say two things. Number one, since you raised his name, Ta-Nehisi Coates, with all due respect, that Negro is always late to the party. always late to the party, just to call it what it is. Now he wants us to wrestle with empire. Where you been, Ta-Nehisi? Where you been all these years? Now you want us to wrestle with empire. What's more troubling is that the good white people listen to Ta-Nehisi and put him out front like he's leading a parade, like he just said something that is groundbreaking. It troubles me, and that's not hating on Ta-Nehisi. I'm just saying, where you been? Now you get around to saying that we need to wrestle with empire. A little late, brother, number one. Number two, so that I'm not accused of generalizations, when I mention Kamala Harris and Barack Obama, let me put some meat on that bone. It's Kamala, when she was vice president, who said that America is not a racist country. That's what I meant by camouflaging the story. When Obama says that his story is only possible in America, that's just not true. And so there's this whitewashing, oftentimes, that Black folk are guilty of when it comes to telling the truth about the American democratic experience. When we come forward, I quote now from Eddie Glaude that we have to be mindful of this effort regarding the banishment of Black people from view in this moment, or the reduction of our role in the country's history. I want to ask Eddie directly how we prevent that, what we do to make sure that we are not banished as Black people from view in this moment. How do we fight back against the reduction of our role in the country's history? 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

0: My name is William Yank. I'm a 23-year-old, three-time leukemia survivor. One evening, my roommate was trying to talk to me, and I responded to him in a delirium of mess and confusion, and he said, "We're going to the ER immediately," and came back with leukemia. They started me on chemos, they started me on a bunch of antibiotics, but the chemo wasn't exactly working. So my oncologist decided that he wanted to try me with CAR T cell therapy. And it worked. Leukemia Lymphoma Society was this unforeseen blessing for me because I wouldn't have been able to get CAR T cell therapy. We are about 9 months post-transplant and feeling very healthy, strong, and I live.
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12: Freedom is an endless meeting. So let's get back to it with Tavis Smiley.
13: Tavis Smiley and Eddie S. Claude Jr., who is a distinguished professor at Princeton, as you know, you see him often on MSNBC, has a new book out called America USA, How Race Shadows the Nation's Anniversaries. The timing of the book is propitious given the 250th anniversary of the Republic later this week. So I quote from Eddie Claude that is about this notion that we are experiencing, I think, in real time, vis-a-vis the banishment of black people from view, at least that's their effort, that's what the attempt is all about, to banish us from view and to reduce our role in the country's history. The ultimate question for me, Eddie, is how we push back against that particular effort.
4: Mm-hmm. I think, you know, we've done it all. We've done it for ever since the founding. You think about 1876, you think about the way Douglas spoke back in July 5th, 1875, calling these folk the apostles of forgetfulness, saying the country was destitute of political memory, in so many ways stealing the spine of black folk as he told the particular story of our journey. You think about A. Philip Randolph in 1926, even though they tried to pull the mic, you know, pull the plug of his microphone, he drew on the lessons of our history, of our journey, and spoke back in full throat, with full chest, in counter to the story that the country was trying to tell. And we saw the same thing in 1976. And so I think part of what we've done and what we must continue to do is tell our story. In all of its complexity, we must do so in a way to speak back against the narrowing of black political agency. I'm referencing our conversation before the break. We have to, in so many ways, Tappas, tell our story in order to open up possibility for the way in which the country might imagine itself, and more particularly, how we might imagine ourselves. We know how we got over, and that's all we need to do is tell our story, it seems to me,
13: yep, you talked
4: for
13: our
4: babies.
13: Yeah, you talked earlier in this conversation about the doubleness, about the paradox. When we come forward in our remaining moments, here's my exit question for Eddie Glaude. When you witness, as we are in real time, the backlash to wokeness, to DEI, to Black Lives Matter, to the teaching of truth in our schools, the list goes on and on and on here in Trump 2.0. When you witness all of that, it raises a fundamental question for me 250 years later, and that is simply this: whether or not multiracial democracy is possible. This audience knows I always call this not a democracy, but an experiment in democracy. I believe there's a Madisonian framework for democracy. We have not quite as yet achieved that, but here we are now hurtling inexorably toward that day where, for the first time ever, America will be a majority-minority country. There is no time like the present, then, to wrestle with this question 250 years in, whether or not multiracial democracy is possible. We'll see what Eddie Glaude has to say about that when we come forward on Tappas Smiley.
11: In a world full of noise, one voice cuts through. Tappas Smiley has never backed down from the hard questions, never shied away from speaking truth to power and to the powerless, and he's not about to start now. This is the show people talk about, the one your co-workers quote, the one that gets under your skin in the best way. Tappas Smiley, nationally syndicated, unapologetically progressive, unapologetically real.
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0: right now.
1: Proven strategies like community violence interruption, trusted messengers, breaking the cycle of violence and trauma, and giving young people some hope. We should all agree the answer is not to defund the police. It's to fund the police.
2: As Joe Biden, you recall that line, the answer is not to defund the police, it's to fund the police. He fell for the banana in the tailpipe as well. I got 90 seconds to go, Professor McHarris. How real is this threat? How will the Democratic Party handle it?
3: Good questions. And, you know, the first thing I just want to say is that in a lot of ways, this is a reproduction of certain political debates that have gone on way longer than this present moment. We can see this with Bush and Dukakis. We can see this with Lyndon B. Johnson. We can see this with Clinton, is that there's always been this anxiety around Democrats seeming soft on crime. And so Democrats in response have often, you know, responded by being, you know, extremely punitive in a lot of different ways, or trying to basically one up to prove that that's not the case. And so, right. You know, I think that this debate, you know, in this sort of this back and forth is not going to just go away. I think in the interesting thing is that the candidates that they are often most concerned about are not actually advocating for the kinds of approaches that there are other, you know, abolitionists are advocating for in terms of much more sort of transformative overhauls. And so I think that ultimately, what I want to sort of push for is really thinking outside the box with all of this. Like, I think we really need to think beyond the confines of, you know, the two-party political system. I think we need to think beyond the way that we organize political life and how, you know, the everyday folk are disempowered from making decisions around their everyday life. And I also think we need to think about safety, you know, and real community safety completely outside policing and prisons.
2: He has thought a lot about these things, and the result of all that thinking is a book called Beyond Policing. He is Philip V. McHarris, professor in the Department of Black Studies and the Frederick Douglass Institute at the University of Rochester. Again, the book is called Beyond Policing. Professor McHarris, good to have had you on this program. Thanks for your insight, sir.
3: Thank you, Brother Tavis. Have a great day.
2: You do the same, my friend. More of Tavis Smiley when we come forward.
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0: the best of Teddy Pendergrass, that is, all 3 hours of our show today. It's June. Almost done with the month of June, but as you know, June is Black Music Month, and every day during the month of June, we choose a different artist of the day and play some of the best of their catalog all 3 hours of this show as we bounce in and out of these conversations with great guests. And there are two more guests in this hour who I'll introduce you in just a second, but we are giving some love to Teddy Pendergrass all 3 hours of this show as we begin the exit out of another Black Music Month here in June. In this hour, two conversations on the B side of this hour, a conversation with California Democratic Congressman Ro Khanna about the latest round, about how, I should say, the latest round of bombings in Iran by the U.S. government constitute a direct violation of a war powers resolution, and that legal action is in the works to challenge the president's ability to continue carrying on with this unprovoked war that he first launched alongside Israel back in February. We'll do that on the back side of this hour, but we commence this final hour today in conversation with the co-anchor of the PBS NewsHour, Jeff Bennett, about his new book, Laugh Out Loud, The Revolutionary History of Black Comedy from Vaudeville to 90s Sitcoms. So two authors on the program today with two pretty good books. Just had a great conversation with Eddie Glaude. In case you missed that, check out the podcast when it's posted later tonight, his book on the eve of this 250th anniversary of the nation. And so now we pivot to, again, Jeff Bennett, his book again, Laugh Out Loud, The Revolutionary History of Black Comedy from Vaudeville to 90s Sitcoms. Jeff, good to have you on. How are you, sir? Jeff, can you hear me now? Are you muted? Unmute yourself if you are. Maybe your mute button is on.
1: All right. I'm here with you now. It's great to be with you. Thank you for having me.
0: There you are. How are you today, sir?
1: I'm doing well. About yourself?
0: I can't complain. If I did, I'd be an ingrate. All is well. All is well. let me just start with this. The backstory that always fascinates me, as this audience knows, about books. This one about comedy it's a fascinating book. I was pausing because I learned a lot. Going through the text, and so that's always a good thing. But I'm always fascinated by the backstory of how something like this becomes of interest to you. So let's start there.
1: Well, I've always been sort of grappling with this question of how was it that in the 1990s you had all of these different visions and versions of black life on TV simultaneously? And the simultaneity for me was the point, because it meant that there was no one show that had to, quote unquote, bear the burden of representing the entirety of the black experience, which we know is impossible to do. But in Hollywood especially, that has always been the expectation. And so when I had an opportunity to write a book, and I've covered national politics for 20 years, I knew I didn't want to write about politics. I knew I wanted to write about the culture, because there is a durability to our culture that does not exist in our politics. We've certainly seen that with the polarities and the whiplash between, you know, Obama to Trump to Biden back to Trump. But there's something about our culture that is durable and enduring. And I've worked in television long enough to know that there certainly are no coincidences when it comes to the decisions that Hollywood makes. And so the first conversation I had for this book, the back half of it reads like an oral history. So I'm talking to the producers and the showrunners and the celebrities connected to shows like Living Single and In Living Color and Fresh Prince and A Different World. But the first conversation I had was with Barry Diller, because so many of these shows emerged from Fox. And he mentioned that when he launched the Fox Broadcast Network, he knew that it had to be different, it had to be bold, it had to skew younger, and it had to be urban. We know what urban means. Black folks, even to this day, are overrepresented in terms of TV watchers, and so he knew that to launch this TV network, he wanted it to have a foothold in a majority black viewing demographic. So that meant that there was this convergence of timing, of cultural urgency, of what networks were looking for, what advertisers were looking for. And the first pilot he got that he greenlit was for a show called Not the Cosby Show, because word had gone out in Hollywood that he was looking for something that was different than what was on the other networks. And the Cosby Show, of course, had been number one for what felt like millennia at this point. So that was the working title for this show that later becomes Married with Children. Mm-hmm. And when Fox finds success with Married with Children, then you get The Simpsons, you get a show like Cops. But it also gives the green light to Akin and Ivory Wayans, who had the funding, had the access, had the agency to put all of the funny members in his family on television and then go out and create a pipeline, a talent pipeline, to fuel that show, not just in terms of sketch comedy, but of course, you know, he had the Fly Girls. And so now you have these household names like Rosie Perez and J-Lo and Carrie Ann Inaba, all of whom came through the Fly Girls, to say nothing of, you know, David Alan Greer or Tommy Davidson or Jim Carrey. These were all folks that, that Kenan Ivory Wayans found and put on TV. So the book tracks the entirety of the 90s, but then it starts at the beginning of black comedic performance in this country, which of course is minstrelsy and vaudeville.
0: As you heard Jeff suggest, shows like In Living Color, The Fresh Prince of Bel-Air, Living Single, Martin, A Different World, stood on the shoulders of decades of groundbreaking work by other black comedians, both on screen and on stage, to deliver these sort of nuanced portrayals of life, family, and culture. Yet all these decades later, the idea of black artists dominating American airwaves with characters that were both hilarious and heartfelt would have seemed unimaginable. We're talking in this hour about how it all came to be with Jeff and his new book about Black Out Loud, the revolutionary history of black comedy from vaudeville to 90s sitcoms. More when we come forward on Tavis Smiley.

0: Every day, somebody somewhere is trying to silence the truth. Not on this show. For over three decades now, Tavis Smiley has been bringing you the conversations that matter, the voices that challenge, the ideas that move us forward. From the halls of power to the heart of the community, Tavis covers it all. 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

0: Bel Air. We are joined in this hour by award-winning journalist Jeff Bennett, co-anchor of the PBS NewsHour, for a discussion about this insightful retrospective of the history of black comedy with his book, Black Out Loud, The Revolutionary History of Black Comedy from Vaudeville to 90s Sitcoms. And the 1990s showcased a golden era for black comedy. We'll talk about that in just a second. Jeff said a moment ago that our culture is durable in a way that our politics are not. I think he's right about that. We'll talk about that as well. Before I get to the durability of our culture, Jeff, why? What was happening in the 1990s, take us back, that made it such a golden era for black comedy? Jeff, unmute yourself again, Jeff.
1: You had the Clinton economy, which was booming. You had the rise of the black middle class, which was in many ways fueled by government jobs. And the reason I raise that is because we've seen just in the last 2 years the systematic, really just unwinding of the sort of federal workforce that has allowed so many black families to climb into the middle class. And then beyond that, you had, again, so many black creatives waiting in the wings for their moment. And so this business decision, initially by Fox, but in Hollywood, success begets success. So you saw the network sort of move in this way too, meant that you had someone like Yvette Lee Bowser, who sort of came up as a writer in the writer's room of A Different World and had this idea of four young black professional women to watch them navigate life and love along with their two friends. That show becomes Living Single. And the story of that show was that Queen Latifah and Kim Coles had a development deal with Fox, and they kept getting paired with writers who didn't understand them, didn't understand their point of view. And when Yvette was paired with them, then you get the magic of a show like Living Single, which goes on to become the blueprint for a show like Friends. Same deal with Martin Lawrence. You know, Martin Lawrence had found real success in the stand-up circuit. It was Def Comedy Jam, and then had this idea for a Detroit-based DJ, and really with all the different characters and the comic hijinks. And think of all the catchphrases that have really found their way woven into the culture just from that one show. So for black folks watching these shows, we saw ourselves reflected in ways that we hadn't before. I mean, there's an entire lane of academic research that looks at the Maxine Shaw effect, the number of black women in particular who were encouraged to go into high-powered positions because they were able to see Maxine Shaw, attorney at law, do it first. And for everybody else who didn't happen to be black who was watching these shows were like windows. They were windows into lives and experiences and laughter that folks might not otherwise have encountered. So you could make the argument that there would not have been a Secretary of State Colin Powell, there would not have been a President Barack Obama as early as there was were it not for a show like The Cosby Show that really cemented black ambition for so many people in a way that hadn't been seen in our culture previously. That show was number one for a reason, because it meant that black audiences, white audiences, no matter where you lived, were watching that show, and that show was resonating in a certain way. And you know, Kamala Harris had said that she was influenced when she was going through law school by a character like Maxine Shaw. So that's what I mean when I speak to the durability of these shows in our culture today.
0: No, I hear the point you're making about how empowering comedy can be, and beyond empowering, I would call it instructive and informative, beyond entertaining at its best. It does all of that, which leads me to ask what we think that America learned about black folk from all of these comedies in this particular era. Again, if comedy can be inspiring and empowering in a variety of ways, are there lessons that we think America learned about us that paved the way that you referenced earlier for others in different spaces, courtesy of these comedies?
1: I think so. I think that they were, particularly in the 90s, non-black audiences were able to see the full range of black life on TV. Mm-hmm. Now, certainly there had been black folks on TV before the 1990s, but what makes the 90s different is the sense of authorship, that you had shows and you had writers' rooms that were, in some cases, entirely black or brown. And to your other point, when people think about comedians, they often think about entertainment. Yep. When I think about black comedy, I think about historians. because black comedians have long been America's most important truth tellers. I mean, they have often seen the country more clearly and earlier than everybody else. And so long before politicians or cable news or social media began debating an issue, it was, you know, black comics who were talking about it from nightclub stages and from television sets. And that's because for us, comedy has never been just about laughter. It has been, from the earliest days in this country, it has been a way of surviving. It has been a way of making sense of injustice without surrendering to it. You know, humor has really transformed pain into resilience and isolation into shared understanding in many ways. And I think that's what makes black comedy also so culturally important, is that it reaches people differently than a speech or, you know, a newspaper editorial ever could. Yeah. And so that's the other takeaway of this book, Black Out Loud.
0: Yep. So let me tell you what I'm ambivalent about, Jeff, and maybe you can disabuse me of this notion. But I have a particular ambivalence about the fact that so many networks, we can start with Fox and we can run the list to the CW, the UPN, and on and on and on. But so many networks have built their economic infrastructure on the eyeballs of black folk. Now, you made that point, I think, rather eloquently earlier, that you know, this jumps off in the 90s. Everybody realizes these black sitcoms can make you a whole lot of money, get you a lot of eyeballs. And so everybody takes Fox's cue and starts doing the same thing. So you got all these black shows that are on the air back in that era. Again, I celebrate the fact that all these black people had a chance to showcase their talent. But I'm, again, ambivalent about the fact that these networks built their, again, their economic infrastructure off of our eyeballs. And it's not even just them. I mean, the truth of the matter is nobody wants to talk about this. But when Oprah started her own network, that thing struggled early on. I'm just telling the truth. It struggled early on. And my sense was that they were trying to program that network for a broader audience. And the truth of the matter is, after all the success of her daytime show, it wasn't working at own. It was not turning the corner economically until they figure out, okay, let's get Tyler Perry in here. Let's get Ava DuVernay in here. Let's put some black shows on the air. And then that thing turns the corner and Oprah starts making money. And then she eventually sells her shares of the network, to Discovery. So she gets out of it eventually. But the point is that even Oprah had to realize, had to learn as she was building on, that the way to build this network is with a loyal black audience. So they pivoted in the programming of how they did the own network. That's just the truth. Deal with it as you will. My question is how I should feel again about these networks over the years that have built their, built their infrastructure on black eyeballs. And then once they do that, they turn the other direction.
1: And that is a pattern that emerges over and over again, certainly across culture, but in American TV, is that black audiences are treated as an opportunity and not a commitment. Networks discover black viewers, invest in black creators, they reap the ratings, they reap the cultural relevance, and the advertising dollars, and then they move on. And that was the case with Fox. I mean, there was this sense among the advertisers in particular, and let's remember, these sitcoms exist to sell product. That's why they're commercially supported. And there was this sense among the advertisers in particular that, oh yeah, it's great to have these majority black audiences, but we can be bigger, we can be broader. And we've seen that happen repeatedly. A network builds an identity around programming that speaks to black audiences. More often than not, those shows become crossover hits because when you are authentic, there is a certain universality to that. I mean, take a show like Martin. You know, you didn't necessarily have to live in Detroit or be a DJ or have friends like Tommy or Cole or have a Shanae living upstairs to find that funny and to find resonant moments in a show like that. That show became a crossover hit, reshapes popular culture. And then once a network has grown or the business strategy changes, the very communities that helped build those successes are often left behind. And we've seen that happen time and time again. I mean, you saw that happen with the CW and the WB and UPN. What you end up with is a show like Dawson's Creek that has no black characters on it whatsoever.
0: Yeah, that's my point. You end up turning these corners once you I love how you use that phrase, that we are an opportunity, that black viewers are often seen as an opportunity, not as a commitment. And that's exactly what you saw with Fox and all the other ones, CW, UPN, on and on we could go. And that's why I said I feel sort of ambivalent about it. I love the fact that these black will get a chance to showcase their gifts. No question about it. But I don't like feeling exploited, if I can put it that way, Jeff, in the process. You also suggested earlier, though, back to this point, that our culture has a durability to it, an elasticity to it. I want to probe that when we come forward. The book is called Black Out Loud, The Revolutionary History of Black

0: who's sitting across from Tavis this week? Leaders, legends, game changers. The people shaping the country and the culture. They come to Tavis Smiley because this is where the real conversations happen. No spin, no fluff. Just straight talk and straight answers. Tavis Smiley. Because the Kingian question, where do we go from here, starts right here.
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0: There were so many hit shows, hit black shows on the air in the 90s. And Jeff Bennett does a nice treatise on comedy, black comedy. The book is called Black Out Loud, The Revolutionary History of Black Comedy from Vaudeville to 1990s Sitcoms. That's the book, and I'm glad to have him on to talk about it. So you said earlier in this conversation, I want to come back to this, that there's something durable about our culture. I think as black folk, we know that. But unpack that as it relates to our comedy.
1: Well, I think one of the great lessons of black comedy is that culture outlasts politics. Elections come and go, presidents come and go, laws change. But the stories we tell, the jokes we laugh at, the characters we invite into our living rooms can shape how generations of Americans see one another. And that's why black comedians have always mattered. I mean, they weren't just making people laugh. They were expanding the boundaries of who gets to be seen as fully human in American culture. So Richard Pryor, Moms Mabley, Dick Gregory, Eddie Murphy, the cast of In Living Color, they were changing the conversation about who we are, not just as black folks, but Americans broadly, long before politicians caught up. And culture has a durability that politics rarely does. A television show or a stand-up special can stay with somebody for decades. I mean, think of any of the stand-up that Eddie Murphy did, or Chris Rock did, or Sinbad did. It gets quoted around dinner tables. It gets watched by new generations thanks to streaming. It becomes part of the country's shared language. And that's why I argue in this book, Black Out Loud, that culture doesn't just simply reflect society. It helps create it. I mean, we spend so much time thinking and talking about who won the last election. Mm-hmm. I think we should also spend time, in some cases more time, thinking about who shapes the culture. Because the people who shape the culture often end up shaping the country. And black comedians have been doing that work for generations.
0: Your journey in this book, Black Out Loud, begins with 19th century minstrel shows, which you mentioned earlier in this dialogue. Those shows, of course, would be offensive by today's standards. But these minstrel shows really are the first stage for black performers, that is, to reach mainstream audiences like we did in the 90s. Talk about that journey from minstrel to mainstream.
1: Yeah. In the 19th century, you had these white performers who blackened their faces with burnt cork and created caricatures of black people, portraying us as lazy, unintelligent, buffoonish, and content with our place in society. And minstrel shows became America's first mass form of popular entertainment. You think reality TV? This was reality TV of the day. And for many white Americans, you know, this was the primary way they learned what black people were supposedly like, especially for white folks in the North. And those stereotypes, they shaped public opinion. They were used to justify discrimination. They influenced everything from politics to public policy. And that's what makes the emergence of black comedians from that so extraordinary, because black performers entered an industry that was built on mocking them. And over generations, they transformed it. So you have someone like a Billy Kersands, who, yes, was a minstrel, because if you were black and you were funny and you were called to do comedy, that was all you could do, mm-hmm. was be a minstrel back then. And he and his contemporaries, over time, they took comedy from being a weapon used against black people to a platform through which black folks could really tell our own stories. And that evolution, of course, didn't happen overnight, but it happened by way of artists who pushed against the limits of what audiences would accept, and who insisted on complexity instead of caricature, and insisted on humanity instead of stereotype. And that is the foundation of comedic performance in this country. And I realized in telling the story about the 90s, as a journalist, I couldn't tell that story responsibly without starting at the beginning. Yeah. And so the book captures the full arc.
0: To that dialectic you referenced a moment ago, Jeff, of complexity and caricature, we talked earlier in this dialogue about the ways in which these comedians become powerful agents of social change. We've not talked about, and I want to close on this note, are the ways in which then, as a result of that, black comedy has transformed the way that America laughs, if that makes sense to you.
1: It really does. It really does. I mean, comedy has transformed what America laughs at, and in the process, it has transformed what America believes. Mm. So the story of black comedy is the story of America learning to laugh with black folks instead of simply laughing at us. Mm. And of course, that was the reason why, you know, Dave Chappelle walked away from that $50 million deal at Comedy Central. It was this question of, who is this joke for? And are you laughing with me or are you laughing at me? And how can I continue to do this work in a responsible way? And so black comedians changed the object of the joke. And in doing so, that really changed the culture. And so comedy has always been more than entertainment. We know that to be true. It has really changed the country by changing what the nation laughs at.
0: I appreciate the book and I appreciate the conversation. It's called Black Out Loud, The Revolutionary History of Black Comedy from Vaudeville to 90s. I keep saying 1990s. The title is actually just to 90s sitcoms. Let me do that again. Black Out Loud, The Revolutionary History of Black Comedy from Vaudeville to 90s sitcoms. The author is the co-anchor of the PBS NewsHour. His name, as you well know, is Jeff Bennett. Jeff, thanks for the work. Thanks for the witness and thanks for the conversation, sir.
1: Yes, I appreciate you and your long legacy of work, Tavis. You are an inspiration to so many brothers. So keep it up because we need you.
0: You were kind to say that. Likewise, thank you for your time. And again, thank you for the book and congratulations. More of Tavis 5 when we come forward.

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15: You are indeed. I'm glad about that. We close today's program in conversation with California Democratic Congressman Ro Khanna on the latest round of bombings of Iran, which is, to my mind and clearly to his mind, a direct violation of a war powers resolution. Congressman, good to have you back on the program. How are you today, sir?
16: I'm doing well. Thank you for having me back on.
15: My pleasure. Tell me more about the ways in which these recent bombings in Iran are indeed a direct violation of this war powers resolution.
16: Travis, as you know, Thomas Massie and I, months ago, put this war powers resolution on the floor. The Republicans refused to vote for it. That's why we're in this war. Even though Trump ran on no more wars, he blatantly broke the promise. That's why we've had over 13 service members dead. That's why Americans are paying $4, $5 at the gas pump. Finally, the Republicans came on board. Greg Meeks introduced a new war powers resolution that passed the House with Republican votes because they were getting crucified in their districts with the gas prices. And it passed the Senate. And that resolution requires the president to come to Congress to get authorization before having any other strikes. And he's in blatant violation of that. He's striking Iran without consulting Congress. And the result of it is not just a broken promise, but it's that Americans are paying at the pump, paying higher grocery prices.
15: No naivete here, but if, in fact, it is a direct violation of this war powers resolution, how is he getting away with it? And put another way, why is he not being caught on the carpet about it?
16: Well, he's gotten away with doing a lot of unconstitutional things. It turns out in this country that we rely a lot on the president's norms in following the law. This president has no interest in doing that. Several of us are thinking about going to the Supreme Court, having a case in the Supreme Court, and it would require the Supreme Court to wade in and force the president to come to Congress.
15: Tell me more about that legal action and what that would actually look like.
16: Well, we would go to the Supreme Court and say that the president is violating the war powers resolution and it should come to Congress. The reality is the Supreme Court is reluctant to get into a dispute between the congressional and executive branch. They may say it's a political question and punt the matter. So what can Congress do? We're not powerless. We can stop the funding. Travis, this is the key point. We are voting today, this week, on funding the military, the National Defense Authorization Act. We should not be voting to support the president's budget. No Democrat should be voting for that while he's violating the Constitution. We need to exercise our power of the purse, the most important power, to get the president to comply with the law. The problem is Congress hasn't been willing to exercise our power, the power of the purse, and the president keeps exercising his.
15: Again, no naive to hear whatsoever, but if, in fact, this War Powers Resolution passed on the Hill and Donald Trump, again, was put on notice, what's the Republican Party saying about this? Why such silence on their end if we're talking about a resolution that did, in fact, pass?
16: They are saying this is self-defense, this is limited, this is a one-time strike, this is an ongoing war. They're making excuses. But they are putting pressure behind the scenes on the president to end this war. Americans don't want foreign wars. They want us focused at home. They want us focused on bringing gas prices down, grocery prices down, rent prices down. They want to focus on investing in childcare, in jobs programs. And it's offensive that this president has spent so much time focusing on Iran and the Middle East.
15: So if SCOTUS doesn't want any of this fight, as you mentioned earlier, and the GOP has no spine on this particular issue, so Donald Trump just continues this war unabated, there's no way to stop this guy with these bombings in Iran?
16: There is no way unless we stop the funding. The real issue is the funding.
15: Mm-hmm.
16: The way that we can bring this war to an end is if we say we're going to stop funding these wars. That's how we brought Vietnam to an end. That's how we brought Iraq ultimately to an end. Congress passed the War Powers Resolution. We can go to court, but we really need to exercise the power of the purse.
15: We'll talk about funding when we come forward. Now, remaining moments with Ro Khanna. 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
0: Let's get back to more of this rich dialogue with Tavis Smiley.
15: Tavis Smiley, California Democratic Congressman Ro Khanna. Two other questions for him. We'll let him go and wrap today's program. Pleased to have him on this program. We were talking earlier about funding. There's going to be a vote this week on this issue of funding. What do you expect to happen, Congressman?
16: I believe the funding will go through, and that's what I'm talking about, hypocrisy. Republicans are going to give him the funding, and some Democrats, candidly, are going to vote for funding. No, I understand paying our troops. I understand paying our military families, But we need to withhold some of the funding for this Iran operation and not just pass a budget that has all of his requests.
15: Why would some Democrats, again, for the third time, no naivety here, but why would some Democrats at a moment such as this, when we're trying to stop this war, come to the position of voting for this resolution?
16: They don't want to be seen as weak on national defense. They don't want to be seen as not paying our troops. They don't want to be seen as not paying our military families. But my view is that we need to say we can't swallow a $1.2 trillion defense budget. That's, by the way, the biggest it's ever been, 65% of our entire federal budget, and that they need to come back with a budget that will pay our troops, that will pay our families, but isn't paying for all of this war in the Middle East, money that could be going to jobs here at home and helping health care here at home.
15: On this issue and so many others, I think it feels for so many fellow citizens like, even as we approach the 250th anniversary of this republic, it feels as if we lack agency in so many ways. And on this particular issue of this war in Iran, it feels like the American people lack agency. To that, you say what?
16: I say you're right, but we should remember on the 250th anniversary, who I believe was the greatest American, Dr. King, who spoke about the evils of militarism, materialism, and racism, and had a vision for a much better America that would fulfill our promises, an America that wasn't at war overseas, an America where you didn't have the injustice, the gravest injustice, he said, of denying health care because it led to physical death, and who imagined with the freedom budget an America that truly would be a multiracial democracy. Travis, there's a new generation. I see them in New York, I see them in Maine, in Michigan, in the South, across this country, who want to achieve Dr. King's vision.
15: Yeah.
16: And this country is capable of great self-correction, and that's what I'm hopeful for in this 250th anniversary, that this is a ugly chapter that will pass.
15: Got 60 seconds left here, and since you went there, I'll close on this note. What say you about the consternation, the squabble up inside the Democratic Party about the rise of these new progressives?
16: I say they're wrong. I said, the people who question the status quo and the establishment, who push us to be better, they're always maligned in their lifetime. As was Dr. King, as was John Lewis. They're seen as radical. They're seen as rabble-rousers. But what these young people are saying is that we can't have a country with this kind of income inequality. We can't have a country that supports genocide in Gaza. We can't have a country that gets us into wars. We need a country that's going to have health care as a human right, child care, a living wage. And ultimately, they're speaking the truth that a lot of Americans feel, and they've got the guts to speak that truth.
15: Congressman Rokana, thanks for your insight. Good to have you on the program, sir. All the best to you.
16: Thank you.
15: Thank you. Just like that, 3 hours are gone. Back here tomorrow, Lord willing, to do it all over again. Until tomorrow, thanks for listening to Tavis Smiley. And as always, keep the faith.

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1: This show has been previously recorded. No phone calls, please.

and Grand Rising family. And thanks for starting your Tuesday with us again. Later, historian and author, Dr. Tyrene Wright, who will check into our classroom. Now, Dr. Wright, who has done extensive research into Booker T. Washington, he's even got a book about Booker T., will highlight Booker T.'s relationships with Frederick Douglass, Marcus Garvey, and W.E.B. Du Bois. Before we hear from Dr. Wright, Brother Delzino Wilson de Brino will update us on his Garvey Nation program. But to get us started momentarily, we're going to speak with Washington, D.C. humanitarian and world traveler, Brother Sinclair Skinner. But first, we've got to get Kevin to reopen these classroom doors on this Tuesday morning. Grand Rising, Kevin. I think Kevin's lost the keys to the door right here.

Yeah, well, they're saying that, you know, it's put on by the group called Freedom 250. That's the White House-backed public-private group. They're organizing the celebrations for the 250th anniversary of American independence. And this is part of the annual fireworks display. But before that, there's going to be a rally. And it's going to be a MAGA rally, to just be straight up. Usually the president at that time before the 4th of July will just say something, you know, significant about the founding of the country and all that. But they expect Trump to use this to rally his troops going forward, and not necessarily talk about the history of the country and the country's birthday, but to rally his troops. So because of that, the fireworks, they think his speech is going to be a while, so the fireworks display has been pushed back. Because usually, you know, the president comes out, it's 4th of July, da-da-da, founding fathers, and, you know, all that good stuff. And then, but Trump is probably going to urge his followers, his MAGA followers, who most of the ones are going to turn up, and hopefully it doesn't rain on them. But, that's why they think the fireworks are going to be displayed for all those folks who want to watch fireworks in the district. It's going to be pushed back a couple of hours. Just about.

Well, for this thing on the weekend, Kevin, he already said that he says we're going to host, in his words now, a Trump rally of them all, a tribute to America. He put that on his Truth Social. That's what he said he's going to do. You know, one of the things with these guys, man, they tell you what they're going to do, and people act surprised when they do it. He's already told you this is what this rally is going to be about, the 4th of July. He says it's a Trump rally, a tribute to America.

Well, that's what he's been doing all along. So it's nothing new. I mean, he already said, like I said, Kevin, he put on Truth and Socialism that this is for a MAGA rally. This is for my peeps. He basically didn't say my peeps, but this is for a MAGA rally. And this is what he said. Right. He said a Trump, he did say it's a Trump rally. Exactly.

That's not stopped. Is that, when has that ever stopped him for everything that he's done? Does he ask Congress for approval for anything? He just goes ahead and do it, you know, and then figure it out later.

Right, because if he followed the protocol, go to Congress and get permission to do all these things that you want. You're not a king. You go to Congress, for money to start the war, to expand the White House. All of these things, you go to Congress and get authorization. He doesn't believe he has to do that, and so that's the issue there, straight up.

Well, he's going to try another way to get. He's going to try to work around that, you know, probably part of the Save America Act. But, yeah, he took an L on that one. But it was Supreme Court splitting hairs on that decision.

Now that's I don't know if that's factual. I don't know who wrote that, Kevin. If that's factual, you know, they should have put used to say allegedly. I mean, that would have been much better. But yeah. Right. That's his personal choice. Not so I'm not trying to defend John Roberts, though, but I wouldn't have written it that way. You could have put another way to couch that without being so, you know, flagrant, if you will, with it, with that statement. Wow. Yeah. Now, before you go, because today's the day, you know, we've been talking about this birthright citizenship. Today's the day. I think it's the final day of the Supreme Court, and they always leave the big ones for the last. And so today should be the day that they make that ruling, and that's going to be interesting when we hit what side they come down on. Yeah, that should happen today. So if a family, just keep an eye out on that, and they'll probably drop it in the morning, then they jet out of town for the holidays, for the summer. Yeah, so it's going to be an interesting day. Yeah.

0: and what it will mean for the rest of us, you know, the Amendment 14. But we can get into that later because we got to bring on our guest, Brother Sinclair Skinner. But we've talked about it so many times, Kevin. You know, especially Brother Gregory, he's been keeping an eye on that for us. So we'll see what happens. Yeah, that's where we come to play. So we'll see what happens. Not anticipating, right? All right, thanks, Kevin. All right, family, let's bring in our guest, Brother Sinclair Skinner. Brother Sinclair, Grand Rising, welcome back to the program.
1: Grand Rising, Big Brother Carl, good Tuesday to you.
0: Yes, sir. Brother Sinclair is a humanitarian. He's also a world traveler. He also has a program. I love black people. We want to talk about all these things this morning. But first, you just got back from the continent. Brother Sinclair, update us on what you saw. Anything changing there with our brothers and sisters?
1: Well, yeah. I mean, I just got back from Zimbabwe again. We have an office there for I Love Black People, and part of the work I do includes, you know, I had to update my work permit, traveling, you know, you spend a certain amount of time in different countries that affords you the opportunity to get like a permit. And oftentimes people take those permits to even ultimately become citizens of other countries. So I had to make sure the paperwork was taken care of and meet with our team. I think the biggest thing that I know that was on the minds of folks when I was there a little less than a month ago was the upcoming. Well, today's now the date. There's been an imminent threat that African peoples in South Africa, Zania, South Africa, were going to be violently removed and attacked if they didn't leave by June 30th, which is today's date. So that was really some of the bigger things that were happening. And again, you know, as I told you and we talked about before, I Love Black People is literally, you know, our mission is to create a global safety net to help protect our people from the harms and humiliations of Afrophobia, the irrational fear, hatred of people perceived to be of African descent. We say irrational. This hatred is irrational, fear, hatred, of course. And we say those people who are perceived to be of African descent, knowing that some black folks don't, you know, identify as African, but they still feeling the same harm and humiliation as our African diaspora. So we don't get into identity. So if you call yourself cornbread, we call you cornbread, like however that goes. But ultimately, what we're building a global safety net to make sure that we're not harmed by Afrophobia. And so when moments like these happen, where there's, of course, been other Afrophobic attacks. When we say Africa, when you talk about South Africa, you know, Europeans aren't being attacked. Europeans who overstay their visas don't get attacked. And I saw the same thing with some of the work we've done in the Dominican Republic. The same thing, there'd be attacks on Haitians, but there's Europeans there from Canada and a host of places that are overstaying their visas and they're not being attacked. So in this case, we were seeing our African brothers and sisters from other parts of Africa, Somalia, Nigeria, Ghana, Zimbabwe, who are literally being attacked. I mean, these attacks are not being stopped by the authorities. And some of us think it's, again, very well orchestrated. There's been other previous attacks, but this has been some of the most, you know, organized groups of folks that have been used to, you know, cause distinction amongst African peoples in South Africa. And, you know, even though you often hear about the xenophobia there, I think the flip side that's not often said is South Africa probably has some of the most diverse African populations in Africa. Like people, of course, Johannesburg Airport is literally the most busiest African airport on the continent. And there's so many people that have come from all over to South Africa. And
0: I know that's all right there. Right. Yeah, hold on, right there, Brother Sinclair. We've got to step aside for our first break. It's 17 after the top there. And again, we need to talk about that. Today's the day that South Africa says all nationals who are not native South Africans have got to get out of South Africa. And it's the repercussions are rolling all across the continent, even at the World Cup. And we'll get into that when we get back. Family, you too can join our conversation with our guest, Brother Sinclair Skinner. Reach out to us at 800-450-7876, and we'll take your phone calls next.

0: Did you know that when you make time to do three simple things each day with your children, talking, reading, and singing, you're helping to shape and strengthen their brains for the years to come? 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

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And thanks for waking up with us on this Tuesday morning, the last day of June 2026. Our guest is Brother Sinclair Skinner. Brother Sinclair is a world traveler, also humanitarian, and he's got a program that goes, I Love Black People. He's just back from Zimbabwe, by the way. And I guess the biggest story on the continent is today's the day that South Africa has ordered all non-South Africans to leave the country unless they have the required permit, working permits or visitors' permits. And as Sinclair mentioned, they're only going after the black South Africans, basically. The Europeans are not being bothered at all. And some of these attacks have become personal. There's some for people who are not South Africans have been attacked physically in South Africa. And at the World Cup, they've got several African countries there. And when South Africa got kicked out, it was yesterday, they were all applauding. This is retribution for what they're doing to the rest of Africa. So it's a bigger story than what we know right here in the States. But you visited South Africa. I've been there several times as well. And as you mentioned, it's probably one of the most multicultural countries on the continent. So how's this vibing with the rest of the people? You know, before when there was apartheid, they had colors and non-colors, and then before just black and white, which they used to, especially in Cape Town, those are Cape Town colors. And you've got the Indian population as well on the west coast of Africa. So of South Africa. So how is this playing with the other groups? I guess that's my question, Sinclair. Do you know? We lost Sinclair? Hopefully we haven't lost Sinclair. Kevin, see if you can get Sinclair back for us. Family just 22 minutes after the top of the hour, trying to hook up back with Brother Sinclair Skinner. As I mentioned, he just got back from Zimbabwe. And we got to figure out, you know, what happened and what's going on in South Africa. Today's a big day in South Africa, and the fact that today's the day that the governor's told all non-South Africans who are living in the country legally, they've got to leave.

0: What's going on? Hello?
1: Okay.
2: And Sinclair's back.
1: Okay, Sinclair's back. I was just trying to figure out what's going on here. Oh, he was talking to me, having a soliloquy, if you will. 23 minutes out of the top there, family. Got that worked out.
3: Okay.
1: Brother Sinclair.
3: Yes, sir.
1: My question to you, I don't know if you heard my question to you. I think
3: no, no, sir.
1: The question was, because South Africa is probably the most multicultural country on the African continent. So how's it playing out with the other? We've got the so-called colors, the Cape, especially those who live in the Cape Town colors, the Indians on the West Coast. And you've got, you know, Lebanese, you got all kinds of folks in South Africa. How's it playing out with them? Are they being quiet? Because as you mentioned, this is just directed at the black Africans from the neighboring countries. So how is that working out with the other folks? Are
3: they silent? They're silent. I mean, again, you know, it's even the government's really silent. Talking to some of my comrades and friends on the ground, there was a lot of activity last night leading up to this day, a reckoning where the police were arresting vigilantes who were attacking immigrants. Again, this is Afrophobic attacks. They're not attacking Lebanese, or they're not attacking coloreds. These attacks are directed, focused at African nationals. So when you talk about this situation, I mean, that's the way this has been happening. So that's the issue that we're facing. So it seems to be a bit quiet from talking to some of my colleagues today. But this was the day everyone was supposed to, who was a foreign, so-called foreign, it's not foreign, this is Africans in Africa. But if you're a black African, you had to leave if your paperwork wasn't right. And there's also been, like, again, the police have not been protecting people. It's literally been people who've been organized. And I think, of course, you know, there's a word they use in South Africa called white monopoly capitalism. That actually, you know, what they call state capture, that captures the government. And to be truthful, I think, again, much of this is being funded by, again, capitalists that are in control of most of the resources that we always discuss in a neocolonial way. So it's one of those things that we got to figure it out. But it's the same. It's the same things that we've been talking about. And I think the way to address it, you know, people are talking about South African people. I think South African people, just like people all over the world, have legitimate issues with the economy and how the society is operated. But again, the scapegoating of the so-called other, the divide and conquer, divide and rule, is what we're seeing. And in the same Epstein class that we hear talked about in the United States, we're clear that the Epstein class is a global phenomenon. It's nonpartisan and it's global. So the reach of those folks, you know, they benefit from us attacking each other and harming each other. Even in America, in so-called America, you know, black people who say that the immigrants are stealing their jobs. I mean, that concept. And again, this is a country that's built on settler colonialism. Like, the people who invaded, we're here with them still. And this you know, country is literally lives off the divide and conquer of those who are being oppressed the most. You know, so again, you know, drug culture is coming from so-called Latin America to North America, undermining black communities here. Yet, you know, the brothers and sisters in our community don't have the agency, nor does the people so-called being arrested in these Latin so-called South American countries. Do they have agency? It's all being, again, controlled and funded and resourced by the Epstein class. And when I say Epstein class, meaning that it's not just one person. It's a collection of people involved in these big tech companies, big military industrial complex, the financial industrial complex. And they're, you know, they use any means necessary to control and manipulate, blackmail, again, pedophilia, all these things that we you know, they call us conspiracy theories, but all the conspiracy theories I ever heard, I never thought about these folks were eating people. So, you know, you get, it's really, you know, unfortunate about what's happening in the world. But I will say in South Africa, the manifestation of this is a continuation of the divide and conquer.
1: All right, hold that thought there. 28 minutes after top of our family just joined us. Sinclair Skinner is our guest. He's just back from Zimbabwe and giving us information on the latest news coming out of on the continent. That's today's the day, the deadline that South Africa has set for all nationals who are people who are not South Africans who do not have proper visa or working requirements to have to leave or they'll be arrested. And it's a big story all across the continent. I was reading some newspapers in Nigeria, and they're talking about it because Nigerians feel that they've been unfairly targeted in this purge, if you will. But anyway, let's open up the calls, 800-450-7876. And Mark's calling us. Mark is in Baltimore. He's on line two. He has a question for Sinclair. Grand Rising, Mark, you're on with Sinclair Skinner.
4: Yes, good morning, Jim and Barbara. I hope you and your listeners have a meaningful 4th of July holiday observance this coming weekend, celebrating the 250th anniversary of our country's independence. I have a concern about in South Africa about the Jewish community there. I'm Jewish myself, and I know that in the Jewish world over there, they have both immigrants, there are people who are native South Africans in the sense that they were born in South Africa in the Jewish community. There are Israelis there. There are you will find Jewish people from all over the world. You will find African Americans who are Jewish and all that. So my question is, Brother Sinclair, do you know what their status is, especially those who are Jewish but also happen to be African American or anything like that? What do you know about the situation there? Thank you.
3: Well, talking about some of the original Jews, the Ethiopian Jews, and East African Jewish folks, of course, are dealing with some of the same issues that other Black Africans. I would say for European Ashkenazi Jews or converts to Judaism, they still enjoy skin privilege, white privilege in South Africa. I think one of the biggest issues as it relates to Zionism is connected to the fact that South Africa was instrumental in the ICC in holding the leadership in Israel accountable for genocide and other acts of against the humanity. And there is a real blowback from that and a political consequence and business consequence as well as social consequence for South Africa leading such a courageous appeal to the ICC on behalf of the people who are suffering in Palestine as well as people of good conscience all over the world know right from wrong. So you'll see some of those underpinnings, and there's people who speak to that as also some of the reasons why South Africa has been under level of scrutiny because of its particular political stance on that. But I'd say all in all, you know, East African Jewish folks are dealing with the same issues that other, you know, Somalis, Muslim type, or even Christian Eastern African folks. And then the European Jews have the same privilege as, you know, Afrikaners and other Europeans that reside in South Africa contextually.
1: Yeah, you know what's interesting.
4: Well, thank you very much, and wish you all shalom.
1: Oh, I'm sorry.
4: Okay.
1: Thank you, Mark. I'm sorry for stepping on you. But you know what's interesting, that Sinclair, with all this, what's going on in South Africa, and this government decided that they're not accepting any more refugees from anywhere around the world except Afrikaners. Those are the white South Africans who still believe in white supremacy in South Africa because he says they're being persecuted in their country. So he's thrown out the red carpet to them and trying to integrate them into American society. Do you find some sort of irony in what South Africa is doing and what this country is doing?
3: Yeah, I mean, it's the irony is even when you're in the country, you know, I've interacted or come across Europeans in South Africa, and I'd say, you know, I would ask, are you going to be a refugee? And, you know, they look crazy at me, and they're like, you know, it's one of those things where the people that are Europeans in South Africa know how absurd it is. And, but yet again, this is how people exploit, you know, so many of the issues here. I mean, even in America, you have so many people prime victim. Oh, DEI is stealing my job. I mean, just think about it. Affirmative action is stealing my job. Like, so there's been this victimhood. They'll say we're the ones crying victimhood. But if you think about the way MAGA or even white supremacist ideology uses its myth of race to make folks feel insecure and afraid, and the outgrowth of that insecurity is really not about superiority, but a fear. And Francis Perez Wilson talked about genetic recessiveness, genetic minorities, but literally how they use that and project it in order to maintain this wicked system that make people feel afraid. You know, the population, they're stealing our jobs, they're stealing our country. This is not what we say as African people. This is literally the rhetoric of white supremacist ideology. It's not, this is consistent. So to say that they're

0: thirsty and they will want to drink, we have to be that clean glass to tell the truth.
1: Yeah, we'll come up on a break. But I'll ask you this, because you travel all over the continent and in the Caribbean and South America as well. Is there any area, any country, any region where blacks are controlled of the merchant class, where we control the businesses, where we're running everything? Because it seems to me, even in my visits to the continent, that the merchant class is always Lebanese, Indian, East Indian, or white. But not the blacks in all these countries, just about all of them that I've been to, I've seen that happen. But you've traveled more extensively than I have. Have you seen, is there any country where we control the economy of the particular country that you can know?
0: I think, again, the global impact of capitalism and white supremacist ideology is global. I think the places where I've seen the most sovereignty, I'd still say, would be Zimbabwe. I haven't been to Eritrea. I often hear people tell me about what they've been able to do with their sovereignty. But those are the two countries where I'd say, if you go to the Reserve Bank, they're all black. If you go to the CEOs, they're all black. If you go to the people who are, you know, running the governments and municipalities, they're by and large black. And I will say in Zimbabwe, this is something out loud. There's a city called Bulawayo who literally has a white mayor. So, that, you know, these are the realities. But
1: the merchant class, not the government officials, because you know, the people who are running the businesses, that's where I'm going. We come up on the break.
0: Yeah. Okay,
1: I'll let you respond to that when we get back. 23 minutes away from the top of our family with Brother Sinclair Skinner. He's just back from Zimbabwe. He travels all over the world. He meets with folks who look like us and they talk business. And one of the things he talks about is I Love Black People campaign. We're going to get into that when we get back. But we got to check the news, traffic, and weather in our different cities and find out what's going on this last day of June. Family, you want to join our conversation with Sinclair Skinner? Just reach out to us at 800-450-7876. We'll take your phone calls next.
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0: and Grand Rising family, thanks for starting your Tuesday with us, the last day of June of 2026, with our guest, the world traveler and humanitarian, Brother Sinclair Skinner. Before we go back to him, let's remind you, coming up later this morning, we're going to speak with a historian and author, also a friend of Brother Sinclair, another Tuskegeeite, Dr. Tyrene Wright. She's going to check into our classroom, and she's done a lot of research into Booker T. Washington, so we're going to have a conversation with her. Before that, though, we're going to discuss economy with Brother Delzino Wilson DeBrio. He's going to talk about this Garvey Nation. It's another economic engine that we can use. And later this week, you're going to hear from Professor James Small, also economist. Dr. Julian Malvo will be here, and reparations advocate Cam Howard will also join us. So if you are in Baltimore, make sure you keep that radio locked in tight on 1010 WOLB, or if you're in the DMV, around 1450 WOL, or information is power. So, Brother Sinclair, my question to you was not just the elected officials, because we know how many of them get elected, but I'm talking about the merchant class, people who control the insurance companies, even the rent-a-car places, all the business people who are at the top of the business pinnacle. If you figured out a country on the continent where they're mostly predominantly black, or look like the people who run the country, or are they Lebanese, or are they Asian, or are they East Indian? And that's what I'm asking. What country could you name?
1: I apologize for going off on a tangent, but the reason I started off with Reserve Bank, and then I said Zimbabwe, even in Zimbabwe, the thing that was always great about that was, I think even with the rental car, but even something like telecoms, like literally the companies that control the communication for the country. A guy named Strive Maziwa is one of the wealthiest men in Africa, has a telco, or like a Verizon or AT&T called EcoNet. And so Zimbabwe is the only African country.
0: Uh-oh. Hopefully we haven't lost Sinclair. Seems like his call dropped. 16 minutes away from the top of the hour. Kevin will try and get him back for us. Having this conversation with Brother Sinclair. As I mentioned, he's a world traveler. Not only travels a lot to the continent, also the Caribbean, too. As we want to find out what's going on, the latest with the Dominican Republic and Haiti. There's always been a lifelong, for many people, clashes between the DR and our brothers and sisters in Haiti on that island of Hispaniola. And Brother Sinclair travels there quite a bit as well, so we'll find out if anything has changed. We've had these conversations with our Haitian brothers and sisters, and a lot of the economy, especially on the borderline, is because of the Haitian people, but they're not welcome. They're not welcome in the Dominican Republic. You know, Brother Sinclair, when you finish, we want to talk about the DR and their situation with Haiti, but I'll let you finish your thought.
1: Yeah, I would just say that the telcos, Zimbabwe is the only African country where the telcos are controlled. Aren't controlled by Europeans. So I would say Strive Maziwa, who is the CEO of EcoNet, which is one of their most preeminent cell phone services, is controlled by, again, an African, a Zimbabwean national, NetOne. So again, I would say contextually, Europe can turn off the communication in most of Africa, but it can't turn it off in Zimbabwe. Now, again, this is still all relative. I definitely would say Zimbabwe has what they call a look east policy due to the sanctions regimes over the last 20 some years against Zimbabwe. So they do have a relationship with China, and you will see the infrastructure and support from the Chinese that's actually helped build in Zimbabwe. But as it relates to the merchant class, you don't see a bunch of Chinese merchants. The merchants are by and large African, Zimbabwean, you know, maybe a few Nigerians, but mostly Zimbabwean. There are Indians in South Africa, in Zimbabwe, but I wouldn't say like you would see in South Africa, where Durban, let's say, has such a large population of Indians that you notice it. In Zim, there's even a so-called colored group class, but it's much, much, much smaller, and they don't control the politics nor the business class in Zimbabwe. So that's why, again, if I'm going to go all the way to Africa, I don't want to go someplace where Europeans are controlling everything. I could stay here in the United States, where I at least know these Europeans. Like, when I travel to other countries and I meet Europeans from other places, like, I know my white folks. I know how they act. I know what they look like. I know how they what they talk about. To be this age and learning some new ones is a little tougher for me. So, I, you know, it's a context in that. And you brought up DR. Same thing. You'll go to DR and there's, like, German enclaves, and you'll see these folks who all they have to have is negative things to say about the local folks. And, you know, it's just, anyway, okay.
0: Yeah, well, let's go to the DR, 13 away from the top of the hour, because the issues with the Haitian population, we've had the Haitian brothers and sisters on here tell us that it's for them, it's lifelong. It's always been there. There's always seems to be they discriminate against the Haitians. You've been to the Dominican Republic several times. Do you openly see that, or is that something that, you know, if you're Haitian, you feel it, but if you're not, if you because they probably look at you and figure out you're an American, so that they don't bother with you, but a person that looks like a Haitian or even a Haitian born in the Dominican Republic is subject to some sort of abuse or some or being objectified. How do you see it?
1: Yeah, I mean, I'm just going to just throw this out there, and this is really more anecdotal than helpful. You know, there's white Haitians, like there's colorism in Haiti, too. So that part. But the racism that we see in DR is horrible. Full stop. There's no excuse for it. We've done quite a bit with Haitian communities, and there's an issue that happened a few years ago that we were helping Haitians get their status upgraded with visas. There's a thing called statelessness. So what happens in many of these countries, including South Africa and the Dominican Republic, where people whose parents were born in other countries, they're actually born in the country, but that they don't have any paperwork. And again, you talked about birthright citizenship. And so in these situations, they're not able to have birthright citizenship. Your identity is based on where your parents are from, not where you were physically born. So there's many people who are of Haitian descent that probably or most likely should be deserved the rights of a Dominican because they've never even been to Haiti. And their parents could have been born there and they were born there and they'd never been to Haiti, but yet they're told that they got to go back to Haiti, a place they've never been because of their origin. And again, I think this is still the divide and rule thing. I think Haiti is still paying the penalty for its liberation in 1804. And the U.S. policies that we've seen in the Caribbean are really the things that people try to make it seem like the historical thing. Like back in 1860, you know, I would say most, you meet people on the ground, most folks' education system don't even teach them some of these things. So a lot of this stuff is actually current policy. And if the United States was against this behavior, Dominican Republic wouldn't do the things, the government wouldn't do the things that they do. But this is, again, still the divide and rule effect. I mean, we're seeing boats being, like, blown up with no judiciary process, no due process. Like, the Caribbean is still, you know, monopolized by European manifest destiny. What was it? What's the Monroe Doctrine? Like, what we're seeing in Venezuela where you kidnapped a president. They kidnapped Aristide. This is before they kidnapped the Maduro in Venezuela. They kidnapped the president in Haiti. The United States government was behind that. So, again, I think even people who vacation, and I know travel is a big thing. Sometimes they think what we're doing with I Love Black People is about the black bourgeoisie traveling and spending its wealth abroad. We're not. We're trying to create a global safety net. I don't care where you're from. In our diaspora, you deserve to be able to move about the world fearlessly without being harmed and humiliated. So, but that's something we all can participate in. And if you call yourself a tourist in the Dominican Republic, well, if you're over there, do something helpful. You know, again, and when you get back home, hold your government accountable for its wicked racist policies abroad. I mean, even dealing with the, you know, U.S. embassy, these embassies are, they don't have black folks in these embassies, even though the countries are black. They got Europeans in these embassies, you know, the USAID, you know, when people talk about how Trump defunded it. To be candid, USAID and CIA are very close and part and parcel of the State Department. These entities are not meant to help people. These entities are meant to control and rule people. So I think some of the conversations about the Dominican Republic and Haiti is built on a construct of divide and rule, when really there's someone who's controlling this that has the final say-so in the policies of the DR. And the final say-so of the policy of DR is not in Santo Domingo, it's in Washington, D.C. So I just think we need to have, you know, some level of connection to our culpability. Like what's going on in Cuba, you know, it's not because of the Havana government, it's because of the United States government. Like we, you know, have elections coming up, and we need to make sure that, again, however you decide, that we need to have an agenda that's literally a liberation agenda, not just for us here, but any place in the world. Our people shouldn't have to be bombed and destroyed, and we're more worried about the cost of fuel when literally people are being murdered with our tax dollars. And we got to go interact in the world. You're interacting with the world knowing that you got blood on your hands. Well, it's not me. It's MAGA. No, they're using your tax dollars. I don't care who's elected. And yeah, not voting doesn't like solve it. You got to say, if you don't want to don't pay taxes, you'll see which part is the real one. It's the money. All the money.
0: Brother Sinclair, 7 minutes away from the topic. I'm glad you went to Venezuela, because we haven't had a chance to talk about Venezuela. They're just reeling from these double earthquakes and then the aftershocks of these major earthquakes that they're having. And one of the things that some of the Venezuelans are saying, because Donald Trump said he was the president of Haiti. I don't know, president of Venezuela, pardon me. I don't know if he meant that facetiously or not. But now this is, you says you're the president. Well, come fix this. Help us out with the earthquake. They're still trying to dig people out from the earthquake. So, again, our thoughts and concerns for the people in Venezuela from those double earthquakes and the aftershocks, the continuing aftershocks there, because it's still, the ground is still moving. But anyway, I want to get back to you know, the DR and what you do in the DR and how they treat the Haitians. When they see you, because you've probably been there so many times, they know that you're not Haitian, so you don't get that indifferent treatment. But have you seen Haitians being treated indifferently in the Dominican Republic?
1: Absolutely. I mean, it's just blatant racism. I mean, this is Afrophobia. So, yeah, and it's supported by the policies of the government.
0: Let's hope his phone didn't drop again. 6 minutes away from the top of the hour. And the problem with Brother Sinclair's telephone here, and we're coming up on a break, but we're having a discussion about, because he's a world traveler. He travels a lot to the continent, also to the DR and other parts in the Caribbean, and he interacts with people who look like us on a business level and also on a personal level. So he gets a first-hand, you know, interpretation of what's going on in the country, and then he comes back and it's Brother Sinclair?
1: Yeah, I'm right here. I'm sorry.
0: You just dropped. So I'll let you finish your thought, because we're coming up on a break. We have to check the traffic and weather, but go ahead.
1: Yeah, I would just say that at the end of the day, in the country, the people who are being harmed and humiliated look like us, and those people are Haitian. And when you're dealing with local Dominicans, you know, those Dominicans that, you know, look like us are treated differently than the ones that look like Europeans. And again, white supremacist ideology is an ideology, it's not a person. So literally there's people who are so-called non-white, race is a construct, not a science. They're actually playing out white supremacy better than some Europeans do. But I'm saying that that's literally, the Haitian story is literally built on a bad relationship with the United States government. And that United States government has invaded Haiti, kidnapped its president, and has fomented, supported policies in the Dominican government that are anti-Haitian in order to maintain instability. And one of the things that somebody told me, and this is the part where we get back to the Epstein class, which has really been my focus, is that it's not even these government borders. It's literally these folks with financial interests. And they say the destabilization of Haiti is not just an issue of that island, but they say Haiti is the bottom of the economic ladder. So that when you talk about wages in El Salvador, Honduras, that based on the not the highest wages maybe in the United States or Canada, it's based on the lowest wages. And so the more instability that you have in Haiti, the lower the cost of living, the lower the income levels are in Haiti, creates the bottom line how capitalists can manipulate and control labor wages throughout the Caribbean and so-called Latin America. So
0: hold the thought right there, Brother Sinclair. I'll let you finish your thought on the other side. They're 3 minutes away from the top there. We've got to check the traffic and weather in our different cities. Family, you want to join our conversation with world traveler Sinclair Skinner, reach out to us at 800-450-7876. And we'll take your phone calls after we check the traffic and weather. That's next.

0: Though Fi no longer drives, he can still fly down the track. Staying fit helps Fi stay flexible in his ongoing fight with retinitis pigmentosa, a blinding retinal disease. But even when the way forward is hard to see, Fi is always hopeful, because he knows he's not fighting alone. 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

0: and Grand Rising family. Thanks for waking up with us on this Tuesday morning with world traveler Brother Sinclair Skinner. We started a conversation discussing that today's sort of D-Day in South Africa. This is when the South African migrants from all across the continent who live in South Africa illegally have been told to move or to be forcibly removed by the South African government unless they have visas or work permits. And what many of these African nations have been doing, they're sending planes to pick up their nationals. They did it in Nigeria and Ghana for as an example, and they did that. Also, shout out, because I heard from the Ghanaian people already telling me about this. It's they're still underwater in Accra. They had a huge flood there yesterday. So, folks, you take care of there if you're driving around Ghana's capital city. But before I left for the break, Brother Sinclair, I want you to finish your thought. Then I want to talk about I Love Black People campaign that you started.
1: Yeah, so I was just saying that the connection between the destabilizing of Haiti for the, you know, decades and decades, how it's connected to the overall area in the community and economy of that region as it relates to capitalism and exploitation of labor, and how that destabilization creates a ground or a floor that's so low that it impacts the wages in other parts of the region, so that when you see immigrants that are doing low-wage labor in different parts of the Caribbean, oftentimes they're from Haiti, which is not by coincidence, it's by design that the destabilization takes place. You see the same thing in South Africa and Zimbabwe, where you have Zimbabweans whose economy has been destabilized by sanctions and the United States illegal sanctions, that those folks will flee to South Africa, where they literally now are doing work in South Africa for less money than the local South African, which again is exploited by the capitalist. And so the person who's being blamed is the immigrant, but the immigrant doesn't hire itself, doesn't give itself the job, doesn't train itself, and doesn't pay itself. So, or themselves, I don't want to get into the gender piece. So my point is that some of the things that we see, we're blaming the victim for the situation. When they say the cause of rape is not alcohol, late nights, or short dresses, the cause of rape is the rapist. Well, the cause of oppression is not me not having a job. It's not me not being able to read. Just because I can't read don't mean you have to oppress me. The origin of oppression is the oppressor. And so we're seeing this play out, but instead of holding the oppressor accountable, we're holding the victim, who has the least amount of agency, accountable for a system that they didn't create. So again, when we look at what's happening in the United States, even in Iran, we're talking about the Strait of Hormuz, all these things have follow the money implications, and they may play out with human bodies, unfortunately, which is the part that's most painful. But again, there's a system that's at place that is manipulating and taking advantage of most of us.
0: All right. Four after the top of the hour, you created I Love Black People campaign. Tell us, why did you create this?
1: And just being sick and tired of being sick and tired. I think so much of this is, you know, it's an interesting, you know, this time in at least in my life of politics and business and being an engineer, Tuskegee and Howard, literally wanted to take your skills and do something positive with it. You know, I think we learned this at Tuskegee. You're not just an engineer, you're a black engineer. And that means you have an obligation, you have responsibilities that someone who just thinks they're an engineer doesn't have. And I just think that, you know, again, I don't have the oratory skills or the religious skills or the historical skills, but I'm an engineer. So the whole concept has always been about solving problems, using the scientific method, using what we've studied and apply it in a way that solves the problem. So I think I Love Black People comes really from that, if I got real, like, lofty with it. But it's really using what Victor Green did, who was a brother who wasn't a scientist, who wasn't a preacher or religious or a politician, was a brother just who was sick and tired of people being harmed. And he created the Green Book, and we've taken that same concept. And again, many people misunderstand the Green Book as somehow being about the black dollar. You know, black capitalists aren't going to save us just as much as white capitalists ain't going to save white people. Like, this thing is capitalism is a root of much of these problems. So for us, it's about not the the dollar circulation. And even with the original Green Book, it wasn't about black businesses. It was about black people being safe and not being harmed with sundown towns and humiliated by having to go around back. We're using the same concept, but we've taken it global and made it digital. And our focus is like issues like you see right now in South Africa. It's not about the black tourist who wants to be treated like the white tourist. Again, we understand race is a construct. It's made up. There's no scientific value to it. So our real thing is the people who are being harmed and humiliated through racism and Afrophobia having places that they can go, and they're treated with dignity and respect. And we're crowdsourcing this information just like Victor Green did. Victor Green had to depend on the snail mail. People had to write letters and send him information about places that were black friendly. We say black friendly interchangeably with Pan-African friendly. And so the original Green Book focused on places to eat, places to sleep, and transportation. We extended that to five additional categories, especially when we saw the ramifications of COVID. So not just places to eat and sleep and transportation, we've included healthcare, legal, finance, education/childcare, and beauty. And our whole focus is making sure that our people can move about the world fearlessly. When I say fearlessly, be able to know how to navigate a world that may be still full of white supremacist ideology, but navigate that world with trusted places that they can go and be treated with dignity and respect. And, you know, I used to question, you know, some of the things that the original Green Book did, but even when we say transportation, Exxon, which was Esso at the time, was one of the supporters of the Green Book. They actually allowed the Green Book to be in their gas station. So again, you know, Esso wasn't, of course, owned by black folks, but there were some brothers in that organization that were able to help Victor Green get the Green Book in gas stations when black people were traveling. So I think, again, our focus is making
0: sure.
1: Jump
0: in here for a second, Brother Sinclair, because I think some folks probably don't understand the story, but you mentioned about Victor Green and the Green Book. Can you tell us how that came about? Because, you know, we think that everybody knows everything. We find out that some folks are just hearing stuff like this for the first time.
1: Yeah, I mean, when I'm in Africa and I say Green Book, and I say, well, if it's about black folks, why isn't it called the Black Book? And you know that Muammar Gaddafi had a Green Book that was modeled on the Red Book, which was Mao's book out of China, Little Red Book, Little Green Book. The Green Book, again, and I'm not getting misogynistic with men, but it's named the Green Book because the author of the book, his last name is Green, and men like to name things after themselves. So Victor Green is the originator of the Green Book. And the whole purpose of the book, especially during Jim Crow from the 1930s to 1960s, this book was used to help black folks navigate a legally racist country. And with that being said, it was used in a way to help us. It was used in a way to help us, you know, make sure we didn't get harmed.
0: Yeah, and now you've modernized it, you've digitized it, so that people globally, if they need help anywhere on this planet, they can download your Green Book, I Love Black People project, and get help. Is that the essence of what it's all about?
1: So the app is I Love Black People Safe Places. You can go to iOS, you can go to Android, the Google Play Store. And the big thing that we depend on are the Pan-African brothers and sisters who we call altruistic, the unselfish concern for the welfare of others. You know, of course, I went to Tuskegee and Howard University. I'm a member of a Kappa Alpha Psi fraternity named after Greek people, stolen legacy. So I'm clear that they stole it. But that being said, I have so many black relationships that help me no matter where I am and what's going on. So I have that privilege. Well, just because you didn't go to a historically black college or you didn't go to university at all, or you're not affiliated with any of these bourgeoisie or these organizations, you still deserve to be treated with dignity and respect. So our biggest thing is getting our communities to help us crowdsource. And crowdsourcing just means help share information that you already know and already have so that other brothers and sisters can benefit from that knowledge. So if you lived in Kansas, there's probably places in Kansas that, you know, black folks would love to know where are decent places to get a doctor or a lawyer. Or if you're in Denmark and you get in a situation where you get sick, it may not be a black doctor there, but there's a Mongolian woman doctor that the local black community trusts that treats them with dignity and respect and has had great outcomes. So again, it's about, and this is something that Google can't do. This is something that AI is not going to be able to do. This is the knowledge of natural intelligence, of our superior intelligence, and sharing that intelligence, not like the CIA intelligence, but selling that information, that intelligence, that information, sharing that information in a way that allows us to navigate the world and our children and our families in a safe way.
0: 12 after the top. You know, one of the things that's interesting, Brother Sinclair, with I Love Black People campaign, you don't go to places where are not black friendly. You don't list people, places and companies that say, hey, this is a Klan gathering. He's a Klansman, or he's a Trumpster, or this person's MAGA. Your platform does not do that. Any reason why?
1: Yeah, our focus is on, like, again, if you say don't go here, the question is, where do you go? So our focus is on the people who are doing it right. Our focus are not on the people who are doing it wrong. We want to make sure that we give you a resource that you can use so you can make decisions on where to go and not where not to go. And then the second part is the negativity that's often played out in some of these online situations where people are more apt to say negative things and play games. Our thing is not, don't tell us the negative, just tell the positive. We want to know what the positive things are. And who's doing it the right way. And then we can go support those places. But just like the things that recently with these Asians, and this has been not just Asians, Arabs, people who are literally harming our young people in their places. Okay, well, that place we shouldn't go, but young people still don't want to go places. Where do we go? And suppose there's not a black-owned place in that area. Where do they go? We still have services that are needed. Now, that doesn't mean that we shouldn't create our own services. So please, that's not what I'm saying. I'm saying if you're in an immediate need right now and you need a lawyer, you could say, I wish there were black lawyers, but that's not going to help you. You need to go to someone who's not going to think you're guilty because of their racism. You need to make sure you get help from somebody who's going to make sure you're innocent until proven guilty. To be able to have that as a resource is something that we've always needed globally. And the brothers and sisters who are fleeing South Africa or in South Africa, these are the things that we're now using our app to help by reaching out to the businesses that were recommended, reaching out to our members who are there and getting information to help our brothers and sisters make good decisions. One of the things we added to the app more recently, we added our own little social media chat group. Our own, like, it's not like Twitter, but it's our own way where our members can share information with each other. So a Pan-African community that's sharing global information about what's best and what's helpful. And if people are in need, they can direct message our admins who then can identify local places, safe places in that community where that person is to see if there's any help that they can do. Now, that doesn't mean it's guaranteed, but this is us using our collective action, our collective information to share and help each other in times of need. This is not about tourism and being on the beach somewhere soaking up the sun. This is about us holding each other accountable with what we know and understand, because you say information is power. Praise God. Alhamdulillah. Information is power. How do we coordinate and curate that information? And then how do we apply it? I Love Black People is that application.
0: All right. Hold that thought right there. We're coming on a break. I got to ask you this question. I want to pull you into this ongoing situation between Target and Jay-Z, because you know there's a boycott of Target going on for members of our community. And it's been going on. It's been very well, actually, because it's forced Target to make some changes. But now the Jay-Z is going to reveal his album there, the only place you can get it. I want to get your thoughts on that, that sort of, boycott busting, if you will. And if so, the people who want to go to Target, do you have alternatives for wherever they want to pick up a Target, can they go to I Love Black People and find the particular item that you have? I'll let you respond to that when we get back. It's 16 minutes after the top of the hour. Family just waking up. I guess his brother Sinclair Skinner is a world traveler. He's also got a program called I Love Black People, and this is what we're talking about this morning. You want to join the conversation, reach out to us at 800-450-7876, and we'll take your phone calls next.

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0: and Grand Rising family. Thanks for staying with us on this Tuesday morning here, this last day of June 2026, with our guest, the world traveler, Sinclair Skinner. Brother Sinclair also has a program called I Love Black People. This is where you can find goods and services for any black friendly place that you want. And because of this, I sort of pulled him into, before the break, I said to pull him into the discussion between Target and Jay-Z, because some people are really concerned that they think that Jay-Z is trying to break this boycott, as if Jay-Z couldn't find somewhere else to highlight or debut his next production. Your thoughts on all of this, Brother Sinclair?
1: Yeah, I think, again, you know, it's the power is in our hands. We don't, I don't go to Target anymore. I think the problem is if we have a boycott of Amazon, I'm in trouble, man. I do use Amazon a lot. And we even got our global green books on Amazon. But with Target, you know, I'm in, you know, we don't have to ever support any of them. So I think his choice of supporting them, there should be a consequence. We shouldn't buy anything that he's selling in Target. And that should be our response to his behavior. I don't think any of these folks are beyond reproach. And I think all of us make mistakes. What I'm starting to also see is that, again, you know, we're a people of justice. So I think it's clear that we want to see fairness. But what I've also seen is that other communities will be able to be forgiven by us, and we won't forgive each other. So my thing is, again, hold all of us accountable, starting with me. But if I make a mistake, please forgive me. And if it takes me to get my head hit a little bit to realize that, please forgive me. Like, that part is the part I don't think we do enough of in our community contextually. I'm not saying that we don't forgive, but I think sometimes it's one of those things where if I don't like you, I use any mistake you make to somehow say that's who you are. And if we take the three worst things that anybody's done, you wouldn't talk to anybody. So I just do think, hold him accountable, you know, and he'll see the errors of his ways. And if he doesn't, then there's going to be probably other consequences. But I don't think we should give up on each other. I think that's the part. We've been through a lot. So the fact that we act these ways is probably to be expected. But we hold ourselves to a high standard, and we shouldn't lower our standards. But I think forgiveness is a part of it. Even when I deal with in South Africa, even in the Dominican Republic, these things are wrong that black folks are carrying out with their own hands, even if they don't know they're black. We need to hold each other accountable, but we do need to have a level of love and forgiveness for each other. And shout out to Sister Janice, who's the new mayor, who's going to be the new mayor of D.C. I supported her, someone else, but we're going to support our sister. You know what I'm saying? So there's things where you can disagree with people, but we don't have to be disagreeable. We don't have to allow our differences to do the divide and rule and divide and conquer thing. And that doesn't mean I still agree. That doesn't mean we disagree, but I don't have to be disagreeable. I don't have to do something to harm you. I don't have to put your name in my mouth in a negative way. And I think that's the part that the other communities will play on this and have us attacking each other when there's someone who's really orchestrating these things on purpose to keep us destabilized and distracted from what's actually happening right before our eyes.
0: Yeah, it's exactly what you said is so true about us, because we've been so programmed to hate each other. So any minor differences is blown up to something much more bigger, and we're prone not to forgive each other, as you mentioned. But that's all by design, and it's not by accident. As long as we keep fighting each other, we keep our eyes off the oppressor, and he loves that. As long as we you know, combating with each other instead of looking at the oppressor, the one who's really keeping us down, he's having fun while we fighting each other. So again, this issue with Jay-Z, you know, I guess it's how you handle it. If you follow his music, and here's the other issue too, Brother Sinclair. He says that young people, and like us, old heads, they're not interested in the politics and social issues. They just want to jam. They just want to hear the music. What do you say to that? Because that's his rationale, that the young people will support him, and we're not really.
1: I think it's, and I'm going to take it too far. I think I've been really thinking about this thing like called soft power, and how the U.S. has used our soft power for its own interests. So that's music, entertainment, sports, how the things that we've excelled and dominated have been used to undermine and divide us because the agency or the control is in other people's hands. So I think in sports, like we even got the World Cup now, and you see so many of the players of African descent are playing under flags that were rapists, killers, and colonizers. So I think there's something that we need to stop being ashamed of the fact that we can sing and dance and have these things and figure out better ways to control these powerful things that we influence the world with in a way that's actually constructive. Like even, I go too far, I'm talking about sports, but there's black universities that actually didn't even allow sports because we wanted to focus on academia. But to be candid, in this capitalist society, the school of business is not built by the business school. It's built by the athletic department. And so when we didn't maximize that, we now got universities that have literally built their entire infrastructure off amateur athletes that come from our community. And so we missed the understanding of that. And even with music, even if we think some of the things that are silly, we know that the people, Sony and these big entertainment companies, understood the power of music. They say even Louis Armstrong was used to undermine certain African countries because they knew of his following, but yet that was all being dictated by the State Department at the time, how to use it to manipulate. I think our young people, our music, the things that we contribute to the world are really so powerful. And you don't need guns. The influence that we have, guns can't even stop. And if we focus, and those who are interested, and how do we use the music and the entertainment and the athleticism to empower people, I think that's something that is a language that people of all backgrounds would understand. And we, I'm not saying we're superior, I'm not into a black supremacy thing, but we do these things better than anybody in the world statistically. So I just think the things that we have as resources and abilities that we've allowed people to make us feel uncomfortable about our physicality. Oh, that means we're not smart. No, we're physical and smart. How about that? God made us both ways. So how do we make the most of the music? You know, it's not, you know, my generation was with the Tupac. So, you know, C. Dolores Tucker and these folks were attacking the rappers when the truth was it was people like Clive Davis who was controlling the rap music. These folks were the ones, so they should have been attacking them. But they were attacking young people who had no agency, and we became the villain and the victim. You know, people still don't know who killed Tupac. Like, just imagine in Vegas you're getting killed, like the place with more surveillance than any place. And you're going to tell me in the middle of a desert you don't know who shot this person? On a busy night after a fight when there's nothing but gridlock? Like, you know, it's really absurd. You start looking at the narrative that's created around us and just facts and actually, you know, the things that you can look at as evidence, like this doesn't add up. So again,

0: doesn't have the rhythm that we have. AI doesn't have the, again, that supernatural connection to these energies and vibrations. So the things that the intelligence that we have, there's nothing that these tech bros are going to be able to ever do to touch that. So we should double down and triple down in our gifts and the things that we've been very successful and just try to have more control over them.
1: Oh, well said. 30 minutes at the top of our family. Just joined us, our guest is Sinclair Skinner. He's a world traveler, so also a humanitarian, travels across the country, especially to Africa, Zimbabwe, does business there, and also in the Dominican Republic. He's got a program called I Love Black People. That's where it's a website. It's digital. Where anywhere on the planet that you are that you, and you need black help or something or whatever it is, you can go just Google. You should have the app on your phone, and you can just go there and you find out it's a place or a person or whatever you need to help you anywhere on this planet. 800-450-7876. Gene in Pikesville wants to join us.
0: Okay.
1: Yeah, hold on. Yeah, hold on, Gene. Go ahead, Sinclair.
0: Yeah, I was just also wanted to say that, you know, we're literally funding it with, now we're moving towards a nonprofit model. One of the things that I learned in the tech startup world is that less than 1% of black founders get VC, venture capitalist funding. And the things that you have to do to monetize your project, especially as black founders, is really unacceptable to us. You know, what we're doing with I Love Black People is, again, it's something that's priceless. It's not about making a bunch of money. We've had people approach us about monetizing, and we said the only way you can get on our platform is if you're recommended by our members. You can't buy your way into being said you're safe. So, and we're not going to charge black people to be safe. So there's no monetization with some subscription where you're going to be able to pay to be safe. So when you're looking at a capitalist model, we're looking more now at a nonprofit model. I think that the fact that there are businesses and people who are willing to get a tax deduction for contributing to the work we're doing, I think that's something that's helpful. So even with businesses that might want to support a global safety net, they can then contribute and then get a tax write-off. We're looking more at that. And that's not to say I don't go to Silicon Valley. I don't still interact with some of the models of growth. I think they're still amazing. But Silicon Valley is just as racist as Mississippi. Like, it's not, it's the same thing, just different accents.
1: Interesting. Different accents. 28 away from the top. There with Sinclair Skinner. As I mentioned, Gene's waiting for us. He's in Pikesville, Maryland. He's online too. Grand Rising, Gene, you're on with Brother Sinclair Skinner.
2: Yeah, Grand Rising. And thank you, brother, for the information that you're putting out. My question is really because, you know, I always try to set a goal. So the end game, I'm looking for an end game in your model, and I don't, and I'm not hearing one per se. And what I mean by that is in Operation Breadbasket, it should have been fairly obvious that Dr. King, Jesse Jackson, et cetera, that what they were trying to do was to have black people, African-American money deposited into black banks so that they could be utilized more readily in the community. That your seems to me that where you're going with your model is more general and spiritual. It seems, you know, to me, that's what it seems to me. So I'm trying to lock you down. Can I lock you down into a specific genre or a goal per se?
0: Yeah, oh, bro, you're so beautiful. Oh my God, that was a beautiful question. Yes, and thank you for the correction. Thank you for the critique. Like, let me just say this. I love it. Like that's a part of being an engineer. You know, the feedback loop. What we call it is a lean startup methodology, where the early adopters give you feedback on what they think about what you're doing. And so instead of in the old days of engineering, you would have a bunch of folks in the closed room thinking they got an idea, they create a prototype, then they do a pilot, then it goes into production. And by the time it hits the market, it's like the Edsel. No one wanted it because they didn't really talk to the people. So your point is true with us. Yeah. So what you're saying is, well, we're building something for the world that's not even here yet.

0: when you say, where's your end game? What we think is that we're moving to a multipolar world, a world where the bank that Jesse was talking about won't even exist in the same form, where literally these boundaries that are separating us really aren't real boundaries. They're really fiction. They're not fiction. They're constructs created by human beings.
1: The constructs,
0: they're not actually,
1: right. Yeah. The construct, yeah. The word is construct. Yeah. Okay. Thank you.
0: Yeah. Yeah. So when we talk about Isle of Black people, we're saying that we're part of a bigger collective. 1.5 billion people are of African descent. And what we're saying is in a new world where there's multipolar, where China's rising or Russia's rising or Brazil, the BRICS are rising, we as African people, we as people of African descent, can actually create our own collective. That you don't have to speak the same language. We got technology to address that. We don't have to live in the same place, but we can leverage our brains in a way that we can work collectively. And when we don't make the collective about money, about being wealthy, let's do it about being safe. Let's do it about protecting each other. So the premise is spiritual contextually. I apologize.
1: No. I was just going to jump in and say, because as I understand it, you could correct me again if I'm wrong, but Jay-Z's goal is to be become like Elon Musk. He wants to be a trillionaire. It should, you know, to me, it's obvious that people of his ilk and his, you know, and his capitalistic mindset, that's the direction that he would gravitate to. It's not a surprise to me that that's happening. I'm not mad at him for it. I just understand why he's doing it. You know what I
0: mean?
1: You understand what I'm saying?
2: Let me jump in here because we're coming up on a break, Brother Sinclair. I'll let you respond to him on the other side of the break because I'll just throw this on. Gene, I thank you for your call. That's a great question.
1: Thank you,
2: Brother Sinclair, do you know if any black person who's got money, who's conscious, or are we putting too much on them just because they have money, they're supposed to be conscious? I'll let you respond to that and Gene's follow-up question as well. Family, you two can get in on this conversation with Brother Sinclair Skinner. Just reach out to us at 800-450-7876, and we'll take your phone calls after we check the news, traffic, and weather. That's next.

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0: and Grand Rising family. Thanks for rolling with us on this Tuesday morning with our guest, Sinclair Skinner. Sinclair, Brother Sinclair, is a humanitarian. He's also a world traveler as well. He's got a program out called I Love Black People. It's where you can find goods and services or any black and family issue that you're seeking. Before we left, we were talking about the wealthy ones in our community. And we'll go back there in a moment. Let me just remind you, coming up later this morning, we're going to talk about money as well with Brother Delzino Wilson de Brinau. I hope I pronounced the name correctly. He's got what he called Garvey Nation. He's going to share that program with us as well. And to close out this morning, we're going to be joined by historian and author, Dr. Tyreen Wright. Dr. Wright, like Sinclair, is a Tuskegeeite. So we're going to talk about her, about the Tuskegee as well. And later this week, Professor James Swall will be here along with the economist, Dr. Julian Malvo, and reparations advocate, Brother Cam Howard, just back from Ghana and the Vatican, and they're talking about reparations. So if you're in Baltimore, keep that radio locked in tight on 1010 WLB, or if you're in the DMV, the Washington Metropolitan Area, on 1450 WOL. All right, Brother Sinclair, my question for you before we left for the news update was, are we expecting too much from the wealthier persons in our community, and can you be wealthy, successful, and also be conscious?
1: I think the answer is ultimately no, but I think it's not the people, it's the system, it's capitalism. Capitalism is not created for the masses to win. There's no place where you can show that capitalism is what changed the masses. Even talking about China, literally socialism and having the excess capital generated from production shared amongst the people, as opposed to calling it profit and giving it to two or three people. This is a model. That model does skew towards a handful of people being super, super wealthy while the masses are having to deal with the consequences of everyday life. So I think it's not the individuals, it's the system that's a failure. So even in African countries, when people talk about, well, how did they do all this with this country? Well, if it's about capitalism, that's why they did it. Well, that doesn't help everybody. Well, does capitalism help everybody? No. So maybe it's not the actors, it might be the actual play. It might be the actual thing that we're participating in. And again, I think this system is unsustainable, where a handful of people are literally extracting the wealth and labor and the genius of the masses for a few people. It's unsustainable. It will fall. And the question is, what are we going to build to replace this system with justice and a more equitable way to live? So I think trying to chase rich people or trying to out billionaire other classes, black billionaires are not going to help us any more than white millionaires are helping anybody. So I think we should come up with a better system. And again, that doesn't mean I haven't been successful in capitalism. I definitely, for my own individual family and the people I've been around. But when I went bankrupt and I had four dry cleaners in D.C., I helped a lot of people with their first jobs. It was people who literally had passed away and their family didn't have anything to bury them in. We gave them suits. We had brothers who had been incarcerated. And when they got back out of jail, they came looking for their leather jacket. I had their leather jacket waiting for them. But when I went bankrupt, no one asked me. I even had a good brother that was suffering from HIV. He was put out of his house. He would work for me. And I even let him stay in the cleaners for 2 weeks. Now, no one asked me about how many people did I help when I was in the cleaners. They want to know how much money did you make. And if I didn't make any money, I still remember I was dating a sister. And she said, what does it feel like to be a failure? I said, good gracious. And then I had another sister tell me, what would it take for you to say that this dry cleaning business didn't work? Like, what more would have to go wrong? And I had never even looked at it like that. I always thought about, like, hey, I would be like George Jefferson, but move on up. It's just like, what would it take for you, like, this is not it? I never had even thought about it. So my point is, I think capitalism is the trap. And I think trying to make this thing more kind is like putting lipstick on a pig. But that doesn't mean
0: we're
1: going to
0: jump over here. Because you say capital, it doesn't work. It doesn't work for us. It doesn't work for the majority of the people. That's the conversation that the Democratic Socialists of America have been pushing. That's what Mondani's been doing. That's what happened in Washington, D.C. in the mayoral race. So people are looking to that and say, hey, we need more equality when it comes to the wealth issue. Do you find yourself going in that side of the political spectrum now, Brother Sinclair, now that you've said that?
1: I think that's just a trope. I don't think there's the Democratic Socialists in the United States are no more socialist than the Blue Dog Democrats are actually dogs. I mean, these are labels. These aren't socialists. These folks are not somehow trying to protect Cuba, which is a truly socialist country. They're not trying to advocate anything with China. These are just designations used to control and manipulate. The Bernie Bros was a group of folks. That, again, this is about not about D.C. or New York. None of these entities have black power as a part of it. There's nothing in the Democratic Party that should be in existence as a group or a faction that's not led by black people. Literally, the Democratic Party wouldn't exist without black people. Yet they keep coming up with these different new names, democratic socialism. Most people don't even know what a socialist is. However, they're able to use these labels and then organize people around them. And what you see in D.C. and what you see in some of these other places is less people becoming more socialist, which I would love. I would love them to be socialist. What it is more of a label, a euphemism used to create a new loci of power with the unions behind it. The money that you saw in D.C. came from outside money and unions. And again, I'm not against unions per se, but I will say that most of the unions that we see in D.C. area, a lot of these folks are coming from West Virginia, Pennsylvania, Delaware. They're not local black people. And so in many ways, when you start seeing what you see with these so-called Democrat socialists, it's they're taking a model out of the AIPAC model. When we started the first black super PAC, one of the things we were told was that you shouldn't use your money to influence the Democratic primary. You should use your influence in the general election. There was almost like an understood thing where let the primary play itself out, and whoever wins that, then you put money behind it. So even if labor unions would endorse candidates, the money that was put behind them wouldn't come in until the general election. Well, what you've seen with these so-called Democrats and socialists, and I put the socialists in quotes, is that these folks are now putting real serious money in Democratic districts where there's no Republican at all, and they're picking winners early on. That was not really ever really done. It literally, even in D.C., I remember with my good friend Adrian Fenty lost to Vince Gray. Vince Gray, even though I didn't get along with Vince Gray, his power came from all local people. Those are the people, and they didn't like Fenty. It is what it is. When you see now recently, there's people outside. The money that you're seeing coming in is not local. It's outside money. So, again, Janice is, I think, a brilliant, wonderful person. And I think the thing that we need to make sure is that we protect our politicians from those money people, be it unions or developers or capitalists, whoever they are. And remember, unions get jobs working for capitalists. So let's not make this real tricky. So we should make sure that Janice is not allowed to be attacked by Donald Trump and these other folks, because they're not attacking her really because she's a socialist. She's not a socialist. They're attacking black power. And that's what the problem is in D.C. Whatever you think about D.C., where it was when it was the murder capital to where it is today, an amazing city, it all came from black leadership. And that's a threat to the lie, the trope that black people are corrupt and can't run themselves. We've been able to run a city with black leadership decade after decade. And you look at where it was in the early 90s and where it is now, it wasn't done with one piece of white leadership. It was all black. Even if you didn't like the black people who were there, it was black leadership. And we got to say amen to Janice to continue that. And we're going to make sure we protect her, just like I've always advocated to protect our sister Muriel and anybody who came before her. Like, this is unacceptable. You're not going to attack our sisters. But let's be careful, because, again, the outside money that comes in doesn't just come in because they want RFK Stadium to have union deals. They want other things, too. And that's a $20 billion budget. These folks aren't, including the MAGAs and the unions, they see that as an opportunity, just like they see New York. And again, you see all this stuff in New York. Where's the black leadership in that? The thing they've done with black leadership in New York is to make them look like they're part of the problem. When really, if you look at any immigrant that came to America, it's on the backs of black people. Even when you look at these athletes now who come in from other countries, the athletes that look like us had to fight these white folks to be in sports. Now people get to come in from China and all these other places, and they come in and get great deals, make lots of money, and they don't pay the proper respect to the folks that sacrificed to make this country for 250 years. We've been resisting the racist system here, and we don't get the proper accolades. But That's me ranting on something.
0: Hold that thought right there. At 6 minutes away from the topic, before we take a call for you, just want to remind folks to keep – we talked about Democrat Socialists of America and what's going to happen there. There's a race in Colorado, a primary race in Colorado. A lot of the members of that group are in that race, so people are going to be looking at that tomorrow, as well as the birthright citizen ruling that's supposed to be coming down any second now, or actually later this morning it's going to come down. So those are going to be the two main news issues for the day. 800-450-7876. Ivan is checking in from Allegheny County. He's online too. Ivan, in Grand Rising, you're on with Brother Sinclair Skinner. Is Ivan with us, Kevin? I think we lost Ivan. All right,
1: Carl, can I give a shout out? We're doing and Dr. Wright's going to be helping with us, but we're doing a fundraiser, a brunch on the July 26th. In honor of Ralph Ellison, who wrote Invisible Man. And we're doing a fundraiser for Tuskegee University. And definitely love for folks to come check us out. It's going to be at the MLK Library on the 26th of July from 11 to 2. And they can reach out. They can go to iloveblackpeople.com. I'll make sure we have some information about the fundraiser. But we'd love for folks to help support, again, Tuskegee University, which is in a black county. We're going to have former mayor Johnny Ford. He's going to be there to speak and bring some words. So we definitely would love folks to come out July 26th, Martin Luther King Library in Washington, D.C., from 11 to 2 p.m., 11 a.m. to 2 p.m. on July 26th.
0: And the goal again is for what the goal again is?
1: We're raising money for Tuskegee University, founded on July 4th, 1881. That's our Founders Day. That's what we celebrate on 4th of July, the founding of a liberated black university founded by a black man with the support of black people. You know?
0: All right. Hold that thought. I'll let you finish your thought on the other side, Brother St. Clair,
1: because
0: we got to check the traffic and weather in our different cities. So 4 minutes away from the top of the hour, and I'm sure our guest coming up later this morning, Dr. Tyrene Wright, is going to tell us about that as well. Family, you too can join our discussion with Brother St. Clair Skinner. Reach out to us at 800-450-7876, and we'll take your phone calls next.

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1: There's no side that can justify to me killing innocent people. 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
1: It's Tuesday, June the 30th, Black Music History Month. Do you know what time it is? It's Al Sharpton's time. And for the next 3 hours, you can for the next 3 hours put aside all pretenses, deception, denial, or fronting. The time has come to keep it real on Keeping It Real with Reverend Al Sharpton. A very good afternoon to you all across the country. Good morning to our West Coast listeners, and welcome to those listening on Sirius XM, Channel 126, The Urban View, where talk empowers and becomes action. I'm coming to you live from our National Action Network corporate headquarters in New York. For the next 3 hours, you can join the conversation by calling us at 1-877-532-5797. Lot to talk about today, and you can call us, as I said, at that number, or you can go on the message board at nationalactionnetwork.net. I see Shannon is on the message board already, and she has in quotes, "Be emotional and go tit for tat, or be strategic and win. I'd rather be strategic and win," quoting Reverend Al. So she's sending me my own quote, letting me know she's listening. Appreciate that, Shannon. And I repeat that. I mean, if anything, let your emotions drive a strategy. Don't let your emotions be the strategy. And we talked about that yesterday. I see Prayer Caring, I think I'm saying it right, says, "Good afternoon, Reverend Sharpton and live stream audience. Well, the Supreme Court dealt with birth rights bill." Well, what the Supreme Court decided is very interesting. Said that they will not strike down birthright citizenship, but that the Congress can change the Constitution, not them. Now, 5-4 decision, very narrow decision, that they said, no, it is the law that people born here are automatically citizens. But Judge Kavanaugh, that went with the four opposition, said that, well, but the Congress can change the law. I don't consider it against the Constitution, which means that they're throwing it back to the Congress, the minority. Right now,

birthright citizenship holds, as it has since the 14th Amendment, as it has since the late 1800s. I believe it was 1889. It holds. But they've already opened the door to a congressional move to move on and change the law, which underscores what I have been saying. Voting matters. Why? Well, Mal, what does voting have to do with this? Because if they're going back to the Congress, who in the Congress will decide that? And who is in the Congress is decided by who votes. One plus one equals two. What I'm saying sounds simple, but some people seem to be so accustomed to make what is simple difficult. Now, my good side says that some of this is complicated. My more cynical side say that some people want to make it more complicated because they really don't want to do anything. You can lay out all day long why voting matters, and some people just made up in their mind they're not going to vote. But they're going to live out of the results of everybody else's vote. And I think it is absolutely ridiculous to let other people decide your life. Cedric Cooper saying on our message board that he says, good afternoon, Reverend Dr. A. Sharpton, and Keeping It Real Nation. I viewed the documentary on how Putin came into power in Russia. I believe it is the same format blueprint that Donald Trump is following. Interesting. I'm going to have to pull the Putin documentary up. I have not seen that. Interesting. Disco Brian is saying, yes, Rev, which is why we shouldn't be voting for candidates who were uncommitted in 24. Well, I think we shouldn't support people that are not committed to what we're committed to. That's what your vote is the instrument of what you're committed to. I don't know that we would remove their citizenship, but I don't think Brian's saying that. I think he's saying we've got to be careful who we vote for, and on the right and the left. And I agree with that. Let me also say that the second decision, where they expanded the amount of money that could be given to political parties, that's an interesting decision. It will not increase the amount of money by substantially the amount of money that given parties are given. I mean, elections are given. It increases the amount they can give a party. Right now, there's a ceiling on you can't give the Democratic Party as an individual. You can't give them but so much money, the same the Republican Party, or on and on. Now they're saying, no, y'all give a lot more money to the party. Now what has happened is people that spend big money on elections have given maximum to a party, say if it's $3,500, and they'll give the other thousands of dollars or more to a PAC, Political Action Committee, who's working on behalf of a candidate or party. Now they're saying, well, no, you can give more to the party itself. And, you know, I think that's going to probably increase the amount of dollars parties spend on election, whether it be Democrat, Republican, liberal, working families, whatever party by law. But I don't know that it will change the at all how big money
has become a huge influence here. The amount of money, we talking about billions of dollars spent on a campaign now. Billions. And I think that it is absolutely ridiculous. And then I see my story saying, hi, wonderful Ralph Sharpton, please keep talking about the Olmstead disability decision. They're trying to institutionalize everyone, mental or physical disability. It's a violation of civil rights. That's what I say. This whole Olmstead Act is something that I'm going to talk about later on today, because I think that we are sleeping on the impact that it could have and does have on our people that can be just, I'm trying to use my words carefully, but just deemed having a mental problem, let's put it that way. And you incarcerate them. You criminalize mental health. And I think that is absolutely a human and civil rights issue. And we'll talk about that later in the show today. Because on the ground, it is something that's a threat, particularly if there are those of us that have seen where this decision could go. It was used to unjustified segregation of people with disabilities in institutions in a form of discrimination under the Americans with Disabilities Act. I think that it is something that we need to be extremely, very careful about, and very cognizant of what it means. So a lot to talk about the courts, as well as other issues that have come forward that's on your heart and in your mind. I think that it is the last day, it is the last day of June. This is your last day with Black Music History Month of 2026. So I'm taking whatever you want to give us as your contribution to what ought to be discussed in Black music history. Songs, artists, type of music you want. I gave different questions throughout the month, but the last day I'm taking anything you want to say about where you think should be in Black history in terms of our music. Let's talk about all of that. I'm going to open up the phones and the message board at 1-877-532-5797, 1-877-532-5797. Billy Wilson saying, afternoon, Reverend Sharpton, no justice, no peace. Absolutely, absolutely, Billy. We cannot have peace without justice. We'll be right back.

0: Hello, I'm Jose Hernandez, and I have been using a wheelchair since my accident in 1995.
1: My name is Andrea Dalzell, and I've been using a wheelchair since I was 5 years old.
0: I guess if I had one message for the general public, it would be that I appreciate your help. But please, ask first.
1: Yeah, a lot of people don't realize that I've actually got everything under control.
0: I think people get nervous. They don't know how to act, so they pretend I'm not there.
1: What probably bothers me the most is when waiters talk to my companion and not directly to me.
0: I think everyone with a disability can relate to that parking spot problem.
1: We know you're just parking in that disabled spot for a second, but please, don't.
2: We're just looking for the same respect and consideration as everyone else.
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0: 7, talking about the Supreme Court decisions that dropped today. Basically a narrow vote, but they did maintain birthright citizenship, with one of the dissenting votes saying, but the Congress should go and look at changing the law.
1: Interesting.
0: And we also saw that they now increased the ceiling, raised the ceiling, is a better way of saying it, on what you can give political parties, which only continues to keep big money in the political process. All right, we're talking about that. We're talking about this is the last day of Black Music History Month. So I want you to give me what you think ought to be in Black Music History. It could be artists. It could be songs. It could be certain kinds of music. And I see on the message board, it was this Leeds Low Trail saying to Disco Brian, I suppose Disco Brian had raised how Mayor Mondani has communicated with President Trump several times and went and saw him twice. And the response is that communicating with 47, talking about Trump, is not proof that he is compromised or has sold out. We need someone on the inside to monitor what's going on. 47 loves flattery. I think that I come down the middle of this one. I think that here's where you must have a very serious discussion on double standards. What do you mean by that, Reverend Al? I agree with the responder that just because someone has a meeting does not necessarily mean that they sold out. And I agree that we need more than them in the meeting to really have a record on what was discussed and agreed on. But where I'm thinking that Brian raises an interesting point is that the progressives, quote, they call themselves progressives, are DSA types. If anybody else met with Trump twice and talked to him on the phone a lot, would they give them the same kind of let's wait and see? If I wouldn't met with Trump, they'd be saying it was a sellout. And I think this is where Brian's point gets a little strange, because we allow people to set different standards for different people. If a black mayor or if Hakeem Jeffries, less known somebody like Al Sharpton, when he met with Trump, we'd be automatic sellouts, according to that crowd. But the mayor can go, Mayor of New York, Mondani can go twice, and they talk on the phone. That's all right. So my question, and it may be all right. I'm not saying have not seen anything Mondani has done to demonstrate any selling out. But what I'm saying is, why is there automatically some walls put up to limit some and not others? I got a problem with double standard. Very interesting exchange. Very interesting. 1-877-532-5797. I see a Country for Women saying for Black Music Month, Strange Fruit, Billie Holiday, Duke Ellington, Oscar Peterson, Mahalia Jackson, Charlie Bird Parker, Theonious Monk, Ella Fitzgerald, and Coltrane. Gosh, black recording history. Who could be left out? No. She said, make sure those people are in black music history. I think that's important to raise, and I think that it is important for people to understand that history is largely determined by who writes it and who has the power to dealing with it. Very interesting. I think when they did this documentary on me, I guess now 2 or 3 years ago, Loudmouth, they had a quote there that I'll paraphrase. I don't remember directly talking about who writes the story. And they show in there how the media, who knew me since I was a teenage activist, would act like, well, who is this guy? Why is he out there doing all this marching and fighting against racism? And created one image of me that they ended up having to take back after we kept going for decades. It's who writes the story, who tells the story every day. That's why I try to do media as much.

to the wrong narrative, you're going to end up with the wrong belief. So I think it is very, very, very important that we not have different strokes for different folks, different standards for different people, and telling our story and telling it well, that our history, including the history in black music history, is important and undeniable to us. I think that James Thomas is saying to Trisha, 1989, Steve Harvey should get dragged because people told him no to go, and he did, and his reputation is still damaged. Again, what's the standard? If Steve Harvey is dragged, then it's all right for Mandani. And somebody could say, well, Mandani went to stand up for something for the city, which is probably true. But how do we know Steve Harvey didn't go to stand up for some cause? He certainly backed some. Who decides? Who decides what's allowable or not? Tell me. Now, I was invited. Van Jones tried to get me to go to the White House under Trump the first time when Trump was going to sign this criminal justice bill that he and Kim Kardashian worked out. And I wouldn't go. I said, I'm not going in there as long as he's president. That was my personal decision. But we got to have one standard. Let me put it that way. Let's take a break. Be right back. Keeping it real. Keeping it real. Keeping it real. Shopton. Be right back.

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0: real. Keeping it real. I'm your host, Reverend Al Sharpton. We're back, 1-877-532-5797. 1-877-532-5797. Let us not forget, watch Politics Nation with Al Sharpton every Saturday and Sunday, live at 5 p.m. Eastern Time on MS Now. And I got the ratings for the weekend, and we thank you for your support. We again came out ahead of CNN, the main competitor to MS Now. Fox has all the conservatives. We don't really worry about that too much. But you were there. We had well over a million people this weekend watching the two nights. And we're going to have a lot for you this weekend. I'll be doing Saturday night from New Orleans, from the Essence Festival. And I'm going to have some of the leaders on with us from the festival and artists. And then Sunday back in New York, dealing with the issues. So make sure you tune in every Saturday and Sunday at 5 p.m. Eastern Time. Now, that does not mean that you are off for the Saturday morning action rally, because it will be Saturday at Mother A.M.E. Zion in Harlem. From 9 to 11 at the historic Mother A.M.E. Zion Church, 137th Street and in Harlem. And make sure you that in New York area come and be part of the rally. You that are not can watch it live on Impact Television, YouTube/NAN, or on NationalActionNetwork.net. All roads. That's one of the reasons I'm jumping down to New Orleans to really organize and publicize the August 28th March in Washington, March on Washington. We need to have tens of thousands of people. I'm doing Zoom calls every night with activists and civil rights groups and peace groups. Be there August 28th at Lincoln Memorial. It's going to be interesting. We go right there where Dr. King made his I Have a Dream speech. 63 years later to the day, where voting rights and civil rights killing DEI is under threat. History should say you were there. And I want you that have already signed up, get others to sign up. You that haven't, you need to sign up. If you need a bus, we'll tell you if one's near you, or if you want to organize one, let's take this march. This is not just another march. This is historic, because our community has not answered the urgency of now. Let's do that. Go to DasherActionNetwork.net. Sign up now. Say, I want to be part of March. I had a national staff call last night. People all over the country, a lot of people from the West Coast, saying, I'll ride a day and a half. It's time to make a stand, a collective stand. Vanessa Avery is on our message board saying, I want to be an organizer. Call and sign up. Say that, Vanessa. I have somebody call you today. We need organizers. It's time to quit just talking and do some action. Marches, organizing in the communities, knocking on doors for make sure people come out and vote. We have got to do this. If we don't do it, who gonna do it? Somebody asked me yesterday, Remar, why are you calling a march on Washington? Because nobody else did. I'm not getting in nobody's way. All right, let's go to the phone. Let's start in Philadelphia, Pennsylvania, with Reverend Joe Williams. Reverend Williams?
1: Good afternoon, River Isle. You're good going afternoon. To make it to the Lord. The Lord is on your side. You know, I
0: thank
1: just
0: remember
1: Reverend Tune's father was talking about gospel music.
0: Yeah.
1: Can you hear me?
0: I hear you.
1: They said the black music, a song played every 15 minutes, some place in the world. Gospel music is America's secret weapon. I'm the last of the Dixie Hummingbirds living. And I'm going to keep on talking about gospel music to the Lord calls me back to the home office.
0: I love it. Thank you, Reverend Williams. Gospel music is, thank you for your call. And the Dixie Hummingbirds were a historic group. Doc, they got a people, a community through many hard days, hard times. And God bless you holding on and keeping that memory alive in our history. I love it. Let's go to Demetrius in Cleveland, Ohio, W.E.E. Demetrius.
2: Hey, thank you, Reverend Shotham. Hope you have a pleasant day. I just want to comment on the decision on the Supreme Court, what they made today. But concerning the citizenship, and they said if Congress can make a decision on it. But it seems like to me if Congress is majority Republican or Democrat, you know, it would be based on what that majority of the representatives want instead of what the people want. You know, especially with this Congress we have now, the Republicans seem to be, most of them are intimidated by Donald Trump. So basically what the Supreme Court is saying, where they're going out, they agree with some of the Supreme Court justices, not all of them, saying where they agree with Donald Trump, but they're not going to make the card on their Congress make it, because they know Congress is the majority of Republicans, and they can some of them can be intimidated by Donald Trump. So it's a possibility that they will try to revoke the born citizenship. I hope they don't. No, but the Supreme Court really haven't made a decision that represents the Constitution that says that someone is born here. Because when they wrote the Constitution, they put that clause in there in purpose because if someone was born here, they have a right to be a citizen. You know, so they had reasons for that. And any other way, you know, is going outside the Constitution. Because it is a rightful clause in the Constitution. You go back to prohibition. They legalized prohibition, but that's not what the people wanted. They have to repeal it. And sometimes Congress do pass laws and do things what the people don't want when it comes to immigration. Procedures they're doing now. The American people don't want that. When it comes to the war in Iran, American people don't want that. Sometimes the Congress and the representatives don't represent what the American people want. And the decision they make concerning the money that can be given to the parties, more money. It seems like they're leaving the discretion up to the parties, where the parties, they're going to support those where they feel is walking the line of what their agenda is. If someone is a moderate or somebody's conservative, they don't fit the agenda or what the leadership of their party want. They might not get the backing, they might not get any funds for their campaign. You know, so I don't think it's, they should just go ahead and I'll let individual candidates receive more money. If that's the case, they leave it up to the party. Some party leaders might alienate certain candidates if they don't agree, you know, what the majority or the party one of those who head of the main committees. And lastly, I just want to mention the Confederacy flag that they're going to use in North Carolina at one of their events. I think the Confederacy flag, it represented oppression, you know, taking away people's rights. You know, they was working without pay. You know, it didn't represent those who own small farms, even the whites who own small farms. They wouldn't be in sitting. From the Confederacy, but they were losing money to the big plantations, you know, because the big plantations had the majority of the farm equipment, the majority of the crops were being grown because they had free labor. So that left out the small farmers. When they say represent the South, it just represents the plantations. Big plantations, it represented the oppression of innocent people and taking away people's rights. that's just like saying if Germany go back to raising the Nazi flag, there'll be an outroar about that. They represent oppression and killing of people. But it's saying where the Confederacy represented, it didn't represent Southern hospitality. It represented oppression and taking away equal capitalism among people there in the South. And last, when it comes to music, black music, I think we need to support more positive black music, those who put out music, you know, to uplift people, to educate people, and not to collect them. If the record companies don't promote them, if the people go out and buy the music, the record companies will support them, you know, because even though they might not be their agenda, but their main goal is to make profits. It's up to the public to support the artists who do put out positive music, because they still out there using positive rappers. They just don't get the support from the community. They don't get the publicity from the record companies. It's up to us to support them. All right, thank you. Thank you very much.
0: All right, thank you for your call. Let's take a break. Coming back to all of you on the phones and you that are on the message boards. 1-877-532-5797. Shopton. Keeping it real. Be right back. Keeping it real.
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26: I am here, Reverend Al, with Dr. Glenda Glover at Tennessee State University, and I have the Tennessee State University leaders who all want to thank you for being our civil rights leader.
27: The Attorney General of Black America, Ben Crump.
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26: And I'm probably going to need your help on this legal fight. You know, they shorted the historically black colleges and universities to the tune of about $13 billion. And Tennessee State was the one they shorted the most.
27: Absolutely. Well, let me know. I'm on the next plane as soon as you holler. You know, when Ben Crump called, I don't even question it. I just head to the airport and get the details on the way.
28: Live from the National Action Network corporate headquarters in New York. Keeping it real. And now, America's number one civil rights leader, the Reverend Al Sharpton.

0: Keeping it real. Keeping it real. I'm your host, Reverend Al Sharpton. Let's go right back to the phone. Let's go to Don in New Orleans, Louisiana. I'm on my way, Don, in a few days to New Orleans.
1: Yes, sir. Reverend Al.
0: Yes, sir.
1: Have safe travels to you.
0: Thank you.
1: Safe to you always. And to contribute to the Black Music Month, I want to go with the lead singer of Blood, Sweat, and Tears passed away, and they credited him with a song, You Make Me So Very Happy. Now, it became a hit when they did a cover, but the cover was of sister's name, Brenda Holloway, who, by the way, made a birthday on Father's Day. She's 80, the new 60. She's 80 years young.
0: Wow.
1: And her sister, Patrice Holloway, who passed.
0: They're the ones that originally made the song.
1: They wrote the song, You Make Me So Very Happy.
0: I remember Motown. That song. Yeah,
1: you make, me so very happy.
0: Yeah, I remember that song.
1: Yeah. Brenda Holloway, her sister passed, her younger sister, Patrice Holloway, passed about 20 years ago. But her sister was unique in her own right. She did backup singing, and she helped her sister. She was a co-writer on that song, You Make Me So Very Happy. But you remember the animation cartoon, Josie and the Pussycats?
0: Yeah.
1: I think it came out in 1970, 71. Well, she was the voice of Valerie, the Black character on Josie and the Pussycats. And a sister named Barbara Patriot, since we're coming up on Independence Day, her name is Barbara Patriot, P-A-T-I-R-I-O-T. She was the voice, the voice character. So Patrice did the singing because Josie and the Pussycat came out with the album and all the songs on the animation. And they were the first two Black of any gender to be starred in animation. We see how big animation has become with DC Marvels and DC Comics and Marvel. And even today, Toy Story is racking in the bucks. But they was first to do animation. And they had to fight for it because they didn't want their Black character on Josie and the Pussycat on Saturday morning cartoons at the time.
0: Mm-hmm.
1: And I would have went to Fat Albert. I would have singled out Fat Albert, of course, but he has a long list, Mr. Bill Cosby. But I want to quickly chime in, Reverend Al, with the Supreme Court, the decisions, and what we are dealing with. You know, the saying is in politics is, it's one thing to get elected. It's another thing to govern. And I know that we're having an issue with not only our government, but not only government, but governance, you know. And even with the Congress, U.S. House, coming to a bipartisan agreement on the issue of housing, affordable housing, this president has continued to politicize his action in a way of government being overbearing and out of touch with the realities of the American people. You know, people think that, and they throw this stuff out here. They throw these hand bombs or grenades out here, calling people, "Oh, you're a liberal, or you're a conservative, or you're a socialist, or you're a communist." You know, these labels to distract us from good governance.
0: Right.
1: Because I don't know any person in my community coming from the Black society that would say that socialism, this is for the sake of conversation, and these people with these name calling, instead of holding up the good governance, they'll say, you're a socialist, but you're a communist, but they never wanted to address the big issue of not socialism and communism, but racism. Racism is all right, but socialism and communism is taboo. I mean, I want to juxtapose this as we talk about good governance for all the people. How do you just suppose racism and this guy in there taking all qualified people and they clean no DEI and no collaboration? And it's not just government and governance. It's also involves the civil society, civil communities. It involves businesses. All our collaboration should be collaborating on good governance, not a dictatorial government that wants to rule and change the game and go against all constitutional laws. For what reason? For self-enrichment and just to destroy and just to get rid of all what has been agreed upon through legislation, through collaboration, through bipartisanship. And once you become president or a government elected official, you no longer are a red or blue, as Barack President Obama said. It's not about red and blue. It's about the United States, not the red states and blue states. And you got these people trying to do that, not in the spirit of good governance, just in the spirit of being destructive and anti-American. Is that worse than being a socialist? Socialism and communism being anti-American? I think so.
0: Wow. I think you're right.
1: And look forward to seeing you.
0: All right. Thank you. And I'll be looking forward to seeing you. Let's go to Wale in Manhattan, New York. Wale?
2: Hey, Rev. How you feeling, Rev?
0: I'm doing well. How you doing?
2: Pretty good. They said hit it and quit it, because I'm going to try to be quick. Okay. Imperialism, colonialism, when we was coming up in the 70s, you had Patrice Lumumba and all these people, and they started this, what do they call that, Pan-Africanism. I don't know a lot about it either. Or I'm just talking off the top of my head. But I'm not talking like a fool. I know the little bit that I'm saying, because I had Pan-Africans in my family. So that whole apartheid regime in South Africa, that whole thing, Serafina, the movie, all of that, our people, that was a period in time where you had Garvey and all those kind of things, right? Okay. What was the purpose of it? Because, for instance, in apartheid in South Africa, there were no rights. Remember the movie Whoopi Goldberg did called Serafina? She was the school teacher. And because she didn't want to do what the syllabus told her to do, she wanted to teach the children about being free. But the syllabus was just going to teach them reading, writing, and not even that. And she ended up disappearing because she didn't want to follow the syllabus. And the people were suffering in South Africa. Why am I saying all of this? Because when we make statements like, and I'm trying to, I would have preferred to talk to you if I had your email address. I'm not saying nothing bad. I just don't like when you say stuff like these Ogawa people, these so-called, you don't say so-called, you say militants who always talking about they not down with the system, but yet they still getting Social Security and all those kind of things. And first of all, if you worked all your life, you're going to get Social Security is entitled to you. You paid tax.
0: Only it's entitled to you. Because some people made the system make it entitled to you. Social Security was not some organically born in nature. And my point in raising that is that the system was forced to start Social Security by those that advocated that. That was not just something that came with the linen.
2: Okay, Father, I'm calling you Daddy today, okay? Daddy. Yeah, but Social Security, I only mentioned that, Dad, because that's part of it. Social Security is part. In other words, you have people, yes, that say, oh, I ain't down with the system because it's corrupt, it's this, that, and the third. But yet, they don't come to a rally, they don't pull, they don't do nothing, because a lot of them probably don't even know how. So we got to cut our people, cut them a break. Like, people are not... We got to cut them a break. We can't, because when you say Ogawa and you say, oh, those militants and all this kind of thing here, even though this is your show, you can say what you want to say. But I come out of that era. I come from people like Alambi Brathwaite, and I can name a whole bunch of them that were Pan-African, and they did their homework. So we weren't just a bunch of black people marching around.
0: I agree with you. I knew a lot of them. I come out that same era. I'm talking about those.
2: Amen.
0: I come out that, talking about those that come out that era that did not do anything. People you naming did something. I'm talking about the ones that wouldn't even go to their rallies. They were so against this, that, and the other. They would not read their books. They would not support them. No, I'm not talking about legitimate Pan-Africanists. I'm talking about people just talking smack.
2: Okay, Dad, can I say one more thing, which I think I forgot what it is. White people, and you, Dad, today you're, I'm serious, because like I say, families get in arguments, they don't always agree, right?
0: Yeah.
2: Okay, now, you got, I never, do white people have to have a civil rights movement, even though your organization, there's white people that come, Jonka and all of them is white.
0: Right.
2: What's her face that sing on the, what's, because she white, so we know what that your civil is for everybody. I got that part. Okay. But why do we have to have, even NAACP was started by a white person. It didn't start by a black person. A white person started NAACP. What's the other thing? We got to have, why do blacks always have to have, even though I already know the answer, Dad, it's because we were segregated. Segregation, we were enslaved, and all, so I got all of that part. We integrated, not because we wanted to be up under white people. It's because they schools were in better shape, they got more money, and we didn't. Kenny, right?
0: Part right. You part right.
2: Part right.
0: First of all, yeah. Let me tell you where.
2: Yes, sir.
0: I was raised by the people that did that movement. The fight was desegregation, not integration. Desegregation meaning if we've got to pay for the same taxes, we've got to pay the same taxes, obey the same laws, then we're going to have access to the same schools, the same restaurants as you do. Well, nobody's saying we need to be with y'all. We're saying, wait a minute. If taxes is at 20% and we got to pay 20% like you do, we're not going to pay 20% you get better schools. We ain't going to pay 20% and your restaurants get police protection that we're paying, but we can't go in those restaurants. It was others that tried to change it, like we wanted to be with white folks. No, we wanted equal protection under the law.
2: Exactly. And so I'm a little nervous because I said, you know, I don't want, you know, I just don't like when you say that. Because white folks, Dad, white people don't have to justify. They don't have to run around talking about, oh, well, we got to have a movement to get us money, and because the cops is killing us up, and we got to have, we. Because
0: it doesn't happen to them, Wale. They don't say that. Hold on a minute. They don't say that because it doesn't happen to them. We say it because it's happening to us, but white people fight their issues against each other. What do you think is going on right now with the Democratic Party and DSA? That's whites against whites. DSA is mostly white. So they address their issues, and we address ours. You can't compare us with other people's interests because they don't have our interests and we don't necessarily have the same issues they have. But they fighting. Trump is fighting right now, all of the whites in the Democratic Party. So, no, that's not true that they don't fight. It's just a different fight because they had different exposure and options that we didn't have. We're fighting for our options. They're fighting for their power. We need to fight for power so we can control our options. Thank you for your call. We'll be right back. Keeping it real. I like talking to Wally because she's very smart. Keeping it real. Shopton. Be right back. Yeah.
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31: 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No phone calls, please.

Keeping it real, keeping it real. I'm your host, Reverend Al Sharpton, and we're back. 1-877-532-5797. 1-877-532-5797. Let's go to message board. Tricia, 1989, said, "It's hot down here regarding Tallarico and the people, DSA, surrounding him. From my knowledge, he hasn't reached out to the black community. Haven't apologized or worked with Colin Alred." Interesting. I've seen Tallarico on certain shows. Earlier in the race, he did my show once or twice. But I keep hearing the same thing from black leaders in Texas, that he is not necessarily engaged them and reached out to them. In fact, I did a Zoom call yesterday with several dozen Texas elected appointed officials that Commissioner Rodney Ellis, who's a commissioner there in Houston, and he's a member of the National Board of NAN, asked me to address them about the march and telling them we need them to support and come to the march and get buses. And even in that discussion, it came out some of them were not satisfied with Tallarico. I am going to reach out and have him on the show and ask him about this. He was on the show before. I don't understand the political logic of not making sure that there is some kind of coming together with Alred and you if you're running. And for that matter, with Jasmine Crockett and you if you're running. I mean, politics is about people's representing the self-interest of people. You ain't got to love each other. You ain't got to necessarily like each other. But if you put the people and the needs before your own personal misunderstanding, grievances, whatever, the people will reward you for being mature. And same thing in Georgia. I want to see Tracy Abrams and Keisha Bottoms out there together. I've had to get along with a lot of people that I know couldn't stand me. And I wasn't crazy about them. But it's a test on whether or not we are sincere. And I think that we've got to be very careful. Because if we major in our differences or our hurt feelings or ego, but not have us reach out, we are doing nothing but sending Ken Paxton to the U.S. Senate from Texas. And nothing but the Republicans maintain the governorship in Georgia. It's just that simple. And I've had people that have called me everything but a child of God. And I've turned around and worked with them. And I remember one specifically said to me, lady says, Remal, I realize that, you know, I said a lot of things about you. I'm glad that you've either forgot it or forgave me. I said, I

0: saying. I got two quick points. I'm not going to talk about what I need to talk about. But what I'm going to talk about is my people that listen to your radio broadcast. I tell them again, watch your TV programming. Because as you watch, and watch in D.C., people who do not have cable or other subscriptions, you got the standard 4, 5, 7, 9, 20, and other local stations. And what I've seen lately on these channels, they're broadcasting in the fall or later on in the year, these white programming stations. They're bringing white television programs. I have not seen no minority programs on there, which I tell people to watch this. My news channels, they're slightly whitening up. They used to be all black in Washington, D.C., or semi-black or half-black. But now, not that we're playing a race car, it's just that since Donald Trump's friends have bought these media outlets, which they thought they were going to have a point where he can be controlling things and he can control the narrative on news and publication for our citizens of the United States and Washington, D.C. It didn't happen like that, but they did buy the stations. They have bought all those stations, even bought BET, some parts of BET, which we are watching. And those things, I want people to pay attention to how your stations are slightly whitening up, even at night. More white people are on these TVs at night than there has been ever, and I've been watching TV forever. And I think people should pay attention to that. It's not a point of that. They're trying to slip the narrative where we can't talk about Trump. We can't tell that he did Jeffrey Epstein. We can't tell that he's doing this messed up war. And he's about the senilest and an undereducated president we ever had in the world. So they're not telling that because they do not let them do that. They stopped Stephen Colbert from being his comedy of political announcement of comedy because he was talking about the president. They didn't want nobody to know the truth. So I want people to pay attention to that. And that's just one of my first points. And my
1: Hold on. Let me take my break. I'll come right back and let you finish your point because what you're saying, very important. They've used these mergers in the media world to really gag the minds and mouths of the public. Let's take a break. Be right back. Keeping it real. Shopton. Be right back.
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0: Keeping it real, keeping it real. I'm your host, Reverend Al Sharpton. Let's go back to the phone. Ira in Washington, D.C. Ira, you were talking.
1: Okay. Reverend Al Sharpton, before I get started, I need to bring this up to you from yesterday. Also, when you go to your commercial break, I also have, it didn't mute your mic completely. Evidently, you had a subtle conversation as you was on mute. So just be mindful of, make sure you're on exact mute when you do that, because I did hear some subtle muddling and conversation after we went on mute. So that's going to bring that to your point as of today, okay? But back to my real point, I didn't think that this was, it was like, if the president thought he's going to be a complete autocrat or one of those Democrats that's going to run the country, he thought he's going to have the narrative, which you, when you do those things, you have to have complete control of the media, the radio, and other things that people would know that you're not truthful and bring the narrative of the lie to make it sound like a truth. That's the whole thing I get to these point with these people. They don't understand that when they get to that point where they are controlling things, that's what they want you to believe, but the lie is the truth. And I keep telling folks, don't pay attention to that craziness. He thought he's going to be a dictator and an autocrat, but he can control the narrative. That's the way a dictator and an autocrat does. They control what you listen to, what you believe, whether you know it's the truth or not. It's what they're saying. And a lot of folks are ignorant to that fact. This is how a dictator runs things or how an autocrat runs things. And I just wanted to run that by them. And when I didn't like when they came in, as 47 came in, drained the swamp. What he did was he drained the swamp for his protection. He knew good and well what in the heck he had to go for. If you didn't drain that swamp, right now he would not exist. So therefore, when we get back into a slightly political power, we want to be to the point where we can drain the swamp and try to correct the stupidness that's been going on, because you know better now. And that's what I'm saying. It's just that you want to control the narrative, and folks better pay attention about what it is. And my last thing I'm saying is my song, and I may be wording it wrong, but it's called War. What is it good for? I think it's by the Temptations, if I'm not mistaken. Is that true?
0: I believe you're right, yes.
1: That's the one that out of old school. I'm an old school player, so I had to go with that. War, what is it good for? It made a lot of sense way back in the day when the Vietnam War was going on, I guess.
0: Yeah.
1: And it holds true now to this day. What is it good for? We don't have nothing to prove. You're making up lies, saying people are bombing ships to get a war started just so you can stay in power or keep stuff going. People better pay attention. What you're hearing and seeing is not actually true. You need to find out, other than your local media, go to black radio news stations, somebody like yourself is going to tell you the truth. Ain't got to lie about nothing. So my point for today, Brother Al, thank you for taking my call, and I'm going to sit back and listen to the folks do what they do, brother.
0: All right. Thank you for your call. Let me stay in D.C. Go to Deshaun in Washington, D.C. Deshaun. Okay. I don't know why Deshaun calls, and every time I go to him, he hangs up. Brother Jacob in Philadelphia, WURD. Brother Jacob.
2: Hey, peace be unto you, Reverend Al, and to your global listeners, your global family. Peace be unto you. I think that that war, what is it good for? I think that was Edwin Starr.
0: Yeah, you're right.
2: Yeah,
0: right.
2: You know, it sounds like the Temptation, because you know that.
0: You're right.
2: But look, Reverend Sharpton, I heard Reverend, our own from Philadelphia here, Reverend Jim Williams, I heard him earlier. And
0: right.
2: He was lifting up that gospel music, you know. And believe me, that gospel music in our black church is really, I think, one of the best things that brought us through this struggle that we still struggling for, you know. And, you know, music being so, it's a universal language, man. And that's what makes it so valuable. But here in Philadelphia, we always tell Reverend Joe, we love him like he is the Rock of Ages, you know. So it's all good. But, you know, we got to stop finding things, Reverend Sharpton, to divide us, right? We see, you know, even the Beatles going to music, you know, that's a white London group, but they put out a record, Come Together. And they said, right now, in my hood, we say, Come Together right now. We need to do this right now. And the voting is one of the best ways that we got to do it. I mean, it's getting ready to be 4th of July. They're getting ready to turn it up for this 250-year celebration of these United States of America. And at the same time, we're getting ready to lose this republic, this union of the United States of America. So, you know, coming out of Philadelphia, we always had Gamble and Huff out of Philly International Records that right. told us why. I want y'all to understand why you dance, okay? And that's what I ask for America, because we need everybody that's a citizen of this country. I don't care what label you wear. They would tell me I wear the label of an African-American Muslim. But I want LGBTQIA people, Irish people, Latino people. We need y'all back, because you see what happened to y'all. It ain't but one way you can vote now, right? So we all can see that what we have to do, and we have to come together and stop being divided. We seem like we find things to divide us. Oh, there's socialists this and this and that, and over here, there, that. Too much of that, you know. We know what we see, and what we see is that there's a racist leadership that's, we come along, we only 250 years old as a nation. That's a baby compared to nations that's been thousands of years into existence, right? And I was always taught the journey of 1,000 miles start with the first step. And we done took a lot of steps towards freedom, justice, and equality in this America. And we ain't, see this, the people that's in leadership now want us to back that thing up. And we say, like the song say, we're not going to be able to do it. We're not going back. We're going to keep moving. Our ancestors fought civil rights. They took, how many steps did they take to get to where me, you talking today, Reverend Sharpton? And we still got to remind some of these racist people, I'm a man, right?
0: Right.
2: And we ain't going back. And as, again, I got to go back to Kenny Gamble and Leon Huff, Philly International Records. They left us with McFadden and Whitehead, and they left us with Ain't No Stopping Us Now. Right, Reverend Al?
0: Right. No question about it. You quoted it accurately. Thank you for your call. And I think that what he is stressing is of such so important, because I think that one of the reasons why I wanted to do the Black Music History Month celebrated and talked about every day of this month is that the music at any given era in American history of Black people was the soundtrack as to where we are and were and have become. It was the music that reflected this time. It's no accident that We Shall Overcome corresponded with the Civil Rights Movement in the South, or that The Last Poets with The Revolution Will Not Be Televised corresponded with the Black Empowerment Movement in the Northern urban neighborhoods. So it gives you a sense of your history, and we should never get away from that. Let me go to the west side to my ace Boone Coon. Frank, he's on the west side of Chicago. He says it's the best side. Frank? All right, wait a minute. They tell me I got to take my break. I'll come right back to you, Frank, right after the break. Keeping it real. Sharpton. Be right back.

A dog? I'm not. I was born for a purpose. To bring you hope. To guide you out of darkness. To stand by you as you rediscover life. When past battles cloud your mind, I push them away. You tell me I'm your hero, just as you are mine. You hold me when you're afraid, whisper that I saved you. With me by your side, no challenge is too great, no night too dark. I'm your guide, your companion, your friend. Your light. A dog? I'm not. With me, you see the world again.

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0: Keeping it real. I'm your host, Reverend Al Sharpton, and we're back. 1-877-532-5797. 1-877-532-5797. Let's go to my Ace Boone Coon in Chicago on the west side. He claims it's the best side, Brother Frank. Frank, you're keeping it real with Al Sharpton.
1: Claims. There's a bell. Claims. I hear the word claims. West side proclaim. It is the best side. I'm just going to fed out there. Who's getting my deep man, man? I love our people. Well, we got a master. That's the best side of town. Reverend Al, my pal, definitely. Listen, your show, you can tell it's a very popular show, very much needed show, the callers you have. Brother, your show is so easy to listen to, but you can tell it's a great show because it is so hard to get into. Your timing got to be good. You know what I'm saying? Ain't much to admit. Your timing has got to be good. Reverend, I'm going to speak on two things right quick. So y'all hold on. I'm going to go kind of quick. Let's go with this Democratic Progressive and Socialist movement that's going on in the Democratic Party. You know something, people? Frank from Westside said, it's about time, okay? When you look back and see how the Tea Party rose up during Barack Obama time and took over the Republican Party and pulled them far to the right, and then now dealing with these insane MAGAs doing the same thing, pulling them even farther to the right, and we face this insanity now. You know something? I'm going to tell you like this. I'm in the blue states. We came out, and I'm a Democrat, and the Republicans cannot pay me to vote. But yeah, anyone else, I don't care what the outcome. I know the ultimate goal is to destroy Black America. Okay, so anyone, any Black person vote Republican, something's wrong with you. But I'm in the blue states. We came out, we gave our Democrats a full hand, total control of this state, even a veto-proof majority in the legislature. And you can best believe when they come on our air, when Franklin Westside get in, I don't hold no punches. Anyone that's sitting like that, ask yourself, and I ask myself, where is the protection that you could have very given us to protect from everything Donald Trump is doing? Where is our local universal health care? They want to attack Medicaid? Okay, they don't hurt us. We got universal health care for you locals. Where is our universal basic guaranteed income, which is the answer to not only poverty, but also crime and violence? You don't want to think like that, because all they do is put stipulation to it. Where is this stuff? Where's our universal education K-16? All we do college. Where is this stuff? And what I got in response, Reverend Al, and you might want to laugh. Well, now this came from Cam Buckley, one of the ones I talked to. Well, we got colleagues or we got on board with that, and we don't want to, what time out? So what? Bring it to the table anyway, and let's see who's on board, who's not on board. What's been going on, Reverend? It doesn't take a rocket science to figure this out. You get in office, I tell you, you get in office and you get palsy, wazzy, and chumsy, onesy, one another. Your wives get to know each other. You have picnics and dinners and barbecues and all stuff to get a problem the same bowling team. And you don't want to out your buddy because you're putting your relationship over what the people need in the world of the people. Well, you know something, as far as I'm concerned, Reverend Al? The true socialist is like what they call Switzerland. They call Switzerland a socialist country. Don't get it twisted, people. They trying to tie socialism to what a dictator do, what down in like with Fidel Castro and what's been going on in our southern hemisphere in the Hispanic countries down there. That word socialism means the people have no will, no control. They've been being dictated on. So give the flag out. You can best believe anything Donald Trump and Republicans do not like is going to be good for us. Or so it wouldn't be attacking and trying to stop. So don't get it twisted. If these progressive Democrats, social Democrats, and I like that mayor in New York, I think our mayor here in Chicago has finally started to get the picture because he's doing some things and moving in the same direction. If this is the movement that they are on, people, I'm telling you, all of those Democrats that are in office, the incumbents who lost their seat, don't give this program that's the will of the people above their little friendship and their relationship. They all need to go red. Kick them all out. We love Hakeem Jeffrey, and we cannot wait to see him sworn in as first Black Speaker of the House when we take over. Let's run down my mind. We're going to take over. But if Hakeem Jeffrey don't wake up and understand that you better ride this wave, brother, and don't fight them, because they gonna roll over you too, and they should roll over you too. Okay? This needs to happen in this party. This party needs a shakeup, and any Democrat in office that's not in line with that, pull us to the left, to where these Republicans have went far to the right like a juggernaut. They need to lose their seats. That's enough on that right there. Lastly, Reverend Al, let's hit this right here. Hey, shout out. Shout out to our brothers, Haitian brothers and sisters, our Nigerian brothers and sisters, Ethiopian brothers and sisters. We got your back. Don't you understand that? You from Kenya. You from Somalia. It doesn't matter. People saying that we black people are next. Listen, they got a whole list of those that are going to go after first. And what can they do to us? They cannot. We got power that they don't have. What they need to know and recognize and understand is this right here. I'm going to tell you something. Like the Hispanics come here, Red, and we've seen it in every state here. These Hispanics stick together. They don't care what country they're from. When it comes to them being attacked and standing together, whether here legally or illegally, they band together. They don't care whether you're Dominican Republican, Colombian, Cuban, Venezuelan. It doesn't matter. They're Hispanic. Where is our, I don't know how it is in New York, I don't know how it is in other states, where you have Haitians, Nigerians, Somalians, all that. But I know here in Illinois, where what we see is you don't want to live with us. You don't want to live close to us. You don't want to interact socially. And we're going to still have your back, because you cannot go to Washington, D.C. and protest and riot, because Donald Trump and Lillard, they're going to soup you up by the handful and deport you. But we can, and we still got your back. When y'all wake up and understand, you got to stop showing them that you're going to come here and act like you're going to be a part of the African-American community or associate with us or economically correspond with us. That needs to stop. You each need to pick your leader and meet with our leader, and we need to show them a united front, just like the United Nations, just like the allies, just like NATO. And you do the same thing internationally, y'all gain full power. I'm going to stay here nationally, and that our brothers and sisters know we got to show them that we have no problem with the African-American black cell covering. Push, come to shove. No one's going to go to bat and fight for y'all the way we will, and we will continue. But we need to wake up. Like the last brother just said about unity, we're not talking about just unity within our African-American community. We're talking about black unity, period. If you're Somali, if you're Haitian, if you're Nigerian, if you're Kenyan, it doesn't Ethiopia, it doesn't matter. You are black, and you're going to be attacked. You need to understand, you need to knock this nonsense and knock these walls down between yourselves and African-American black. They not going to like you. And my three songs are, I'm glad I heard you said, but Gil Scott, the revolution should not be televised. That's exactly what we're dealing with. On national TV, what everyone have access to, they not let it be known that black Americans are attacked by GOP. But you're only going to get it on the internet and black-owned media and Reverend Al Show. You know what I'm saying? My other will be, it's always going to be, James Brown said loud and black on the power. Whenever it came along, folks, brothers and sisters, we needed that kind of backbone that was right. Put into us. James Brown, sit down, black and proud, and last but not least, Billy Holiday, Strange Fruit, because we're still swinging from the trees today. They're doing it legally and still legally. Now, that's Frank from the West Side coming to you live, keeping it real. If anybody don't like it, then you're listening to the wrong show. Thank you, Reverend Al.
0: All right, bless you. Thank you. Always good to hear my Ace Boone Coon, Frank. We're joined, as we are every Tuesday for the last hour, by the senior pastor of the First Corinthian Baptist Church in Harlem, member of the National Board of National Action Network, the Reverend Dr. Michael A. Walron. How you doing, Reverend?
2: Pretty good, Reverend Charlton. How are you today?
0: Everything is good. One of the things we've been talking this week back and forward about the whole, and I'm going to get into the Supreme Court decisions today with you, but I just wanted some clarity from you as a leading local clergyman in New York. The whole battle of DSA, Democratic Socialists, and others, I think one of the things that everybody takes their corner and becomes inflexible. That's why I had the winner, Daryl Alisa, on our show and at the rally last Saturday, as I've had Espia. And I think when people talk about, Hakeem and this, that, and the other, and what they're going to do, let's not forget, Councilman Arcee earlier this year announced he was running against Hakeem. And Mondani and the DSA told him not to run. So, and he pulled out the race. He had announced he was running, and he pulled out the race. So we don't know what the relationships are and commitments are around Hakeem if some of those are elected and become part of the Democratic caucus. Those that know won't say, those that say don't know. And I think it's almost like getting in the middle of your parents' arguments growing up. It's better to stay out of it because you don't know what you're talking about. And I think that a lot of people in our in the city and in our communities have said, let's wait and see where this is going. Hold them accountable. But don't just slam the door until we know where this is going, because some of the people that they are running against was not 100% with us either.
2: Mm-hmm. Yeah, no, I think, well, a few things. I think what you see happening here in New York City is not, I don't think, is what's going to happen across the country. I think New York is a very interesting place, especially in those areas where DSA candidates won. Harlem, well, the 13th Congressional District is very interesting. But at the same time, traditionally, I think we talked about it before on the election, low turnout favors the incumbent. But in the case of that district, low turnout favored the one who was insurgent, who was coming up. And so it was very interesting. You have a district of 770,000 people and 66,000 people voted. It's hard to say the people have spoken. That's about 8%. Of the population of the district that voted. So it's very interesting. So I think across the board, there's an article in the Atlantic saying that, you know, the Democratic Party, people shouldn't panic and think that the DSA is taking on Democrats. But I do think there should be room for multiple voices within the party. And I do think the party did and does need a bit of a shakeup to a degree, because I think many people are frustrated with the Democratic Party because it doesn't seem like there's a clear-cut plan, a clear-cut narrative, clear-cut intentions. So I think that is, I think, adding to the frustration that many people are having with the party. And in some places we saw here in New York, I think it led to some DSA candidates winning. But I'm with you, Rev. I don't think we close the door. I think we listen to all. We work with all who are willing to work until they don't want to work, but they're not really, and we find out they're not as interested in the issues that really affect our communities, and in our case, the 13th Congressional District. So I think it's an interesting moment, but I think as a whole, the Democratic Party shouldn't panic, but it definitely better pay attention.
0: No, and I totally agree with that, and I think that that is what we're saying. I think that I'm not a knee-jerk going to support the Democrats and everything they do. And I'm not going to knee-jerk be against them because this new wave in New York came in. I'm going to see what they do. I've heard progressive before that ended up not being progressive. So I really think that we cannot go for the bait. And that's the problem I'm seeing. We were just talking about a couple of segments ago in Texas, is that Tallarico can't win without the black vote. And he needs to be dealing with Colin Allred and Jasmine Crockett. And I think that we can get into so much internal stuff that Paxton wins. And that's a Senate seat for 6 years. So let's be real clear that some things in the search for perfection, you give up at progress. Some moves you just hold so you don't lose nothing, rather than say it's my way or the highway. Well, that's exactly what your opposition wants you to say.
2: Absolutely. I think that's what happens. And I think, you know, especially in Texas, I think we have to, at the same time, as you said, come together. We can't get into this family infighting. Oh, I lost. Some people, you know, not saying that's what Jasmine Crockett did, but, oh, I lost, and we're not going.
0: Do we lose Warren? Let's take a break. We'll be right back. Keeping it real. Shopton. Be right back.

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0: Keeping it real. I'm your host, Reverend Al Sharpton. Reverend Dr. Michael A. Walron is our co-host. Let's go back to the phone, Reverend. Let's go to Terry in Washington, D.C. Terry.
1: Good afternoon, Reverends. How are you? Good day today.
0: I'm doing well.
1: Good. You know, there are implications in the Supreme Court's decisions today that are just emblematic of what their makeup shouldn't be, and it wouldn't be if they had, and I'll go back to this, to one person who is still on the Senate side that just won't retire and just won't get ill enough that he can't, though he's probably still out right now, is Mitch McConnell. When he made his decision not to allow Obama to appoint a judge because he was outgoing president, that just turned the entire turtle upside down on its shell. You know, otherwise we would have a more balanced, just Supreme Court, and perhaps it would be two justices that he could have made to be appointed. That being said, while I was sitting and waiting to talk to you, gentlemen, MSNBC, or MS Now, as it's called, had a little segment where they showed Obama giving a State of the Union address 10 years ago. Right. And he had pointed out about campaign finance laws had to be adjusted so that it's a balanced system. And the camera switched over to Justice Alito. And you could read his lips saying, not true. And lo and behold, what happens when they didn't do that? Today, the Supreme Court loosened the laws on campaign finance, which benefits the Republicans, right, and swings the scales again, you know, to make things out of whack. So, you know, just like he told them so 10 years ago that needed to be fixed, and it couldn't, and it didn't get done. And here we are today saying, hey, I warned you what was going to happen, you know. Yeah, yet they always point the finger at what he did that it was detrimental to the country, and it was not, you know. And when you look at this thing of the 14th Amendment, that should never have gotten to the Supreme Court. They should have just turned it away and let it go, because it's like going and taking one of the commandments and say, well, you know, that last commandment, maybe it's not really true or not. We need to adjust it and change it. That's not their purvey to go in and put something out there to change because one president doesn't agree because his group of anti-DEI and everything else wants to change it so that they can lighten the load, I should say. So, you know, it was just wrong for them to look at it all the way around. Plus, you look at what Trump is doing, you know, he doesn't want people of color and people particularly of, you know, other persuasions from south of the border or from Asia and even from African countries to enter our country. Yet at the same time, he's throwing chump change at African countries to make them dumping grounds for those that he wants to deport.
0: And then the American press attacks them that raised the question when it's clear what you're just saying is true. Thank you for your call. Let's go to Rachel in Brooklyn, New York. Rachel.
2: Hi, Reverend.
0: Hi.
3: How are you?
2: Hi, Reverend. We're having a really, really hard time in Brooklyn, Reverend. It's getting really, really bad. Well, not just in Brooklyn, even in your neck of the woods, which is Harlem. Queen Mother and Professor Patricia Gary on West 131st Street. They're stealing our homes, Rev. They're stealing our homes. Today, we were at 28 Liberty in front of Letitia James's Manhattan office demanding that she do something for people in her state. She has abandoned us. She's not helping, and our homes are being stolen. Our generational wealth is being stolen. Money is being extracted from our community to our detriment. Rev,
0: now, what under the purview of the Attorney General, what could she do?
2: what could she do? She is behind. We had Carmella Sharrington, who just became the district leader for Bed-Stuy, District 56. Right. She just became the district leader on Friday in Brooklyn, New York, in broad daylight. Her 86-year-old father was kidnapped on the streets of Brooklyn by the sheriff and by the police because they're trying to do 212 Jefferson. That's been all over the news. This is where Chiyose, the council member,
0: now,
2: was beat
0: I've
2: up
0: I've seen
2: in front
0: that
2: of
0: in
2: house.
0: The news. I'm asking, what can Tish James do? Is that her or the
2: intervene.
0: DA? That
2: she can, that's her. She is the top cop in New York. It is all in her jurisdiction. She knew about Carmella's father being off the streets. Not only did they say they had a warrant for his arrest, which they did not, and if someone has a warrant and you're taken in, you have to go before a judge. They did not even take him before the judge. They just sent him straight to Georgia because he is in an illegal conservatorship, and the conservatorship making

0: leaving us homeless and hopeless and harmed. And we need a black leader, Reverend Sharpton. We need you to stand up. We need you to come out.
1: Hold on a minute. Get her information. I wish you'd call me before you had demonstrations so we could have people there. But I need to get some details there because I heard this before. I put the people on the air, and everybody followed up. They got to follow up with us. I'm absolutely committed to doing it, but I can't show up where I'm not told, and I cannot talk about what I'm not informed. So get her information, and we'll have somebody call her today. I think the issue, Dr. Walron, is a legitimate issue. We just need the facts. And I understand sometimes we get so enthused that we think everybody know what we know. We don't. We're covering stuff everywhere, and I need the detail. Let's take a break. Be right back. Keeping it real. Keeping it real. Shouting. Walron, be right back. Keeping it real.
2: I'm Tumani. When I was younger, I may have did some stupid things. I committed some crimes. I even got shot. But I'm not a criminal.
3: 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I'm Jamal. 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
7: 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And this Saturday I'll be live from New Orleans at the Essence Music Festival. And we're going to have some very significant guests on. And Sunday I'll be back in the home studio in New York. Make sure you tune in with all of these Supreme Court decisions dropping. I'm certainly going to have some of the principals in the Congress and in the Senate on some of their, right, they're going to be there with us in New Orleans and interpret it, and what is the strategy going forward. Also, you that are in the New York, Connecticut, and New Jersey area, be at the Saturday Action Rally at the historic Mother AME Zion Church, 137th Street. And Lenox Avenue, 9 a.m. to 11 a.m. You that are not in the New York area can watch it live on Impact Television or go to nationalactionnetwork.net live stream or YouTube/NAN or the AME Zion Network. 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And that's all the places we can reach is the deal that we are looking for. The march, the march, the march. We are gearing up. A lot of support. The D9 and others are coming in, some of the unions. But I want you, you, and you to meet us and beat with us on Friday, August 28th in Washington at Lincoln Memorial, the site of the 1963 march, 63 years ago. We're going right back. You know, there's a scripture that says, remove not the ancient landmarks. Well, that's a landmark where Dr. King gave his I Have a Dream speech. And it's a landmark that Donald Trump has tried to distort, playing a no-bid contract game with the reflecting pool. Well, we, the children of King, led by his son, Martin Luther King III, and his daughter-in-law, Andrea Waters King, and me, who comes out that movement, we're going there to deal with the whole redistricting fight, the end of DEI, and the fact that the Affordable Care Act has not been extended. Those are the three main areas. A lot of people speaking from various communities, various leadership positions. But we've not shown collective numbers in Washington, nation's capital, where the Supreme Court is, where the Congress is, the Senate is, and the White House. They need to know that tens of thousands of us are mobilizing, energizing, and it will energize going into the midterm elections. If there's a march you ever been to, you need to be with us in Washington on August 28th. And of course, you can sign up, as one lady I talked to earlier in this show, you can sign up and say, I want to go. Is there a bus near me? Or can I put together a bus? Will you help me? Absolutely. If you sign up on that www.nationalactionnetwork.net, we will get you right back. We are determined to make this a historic march. Dr. Warren, what's going on at FCBC?
8: You know, we're entering our Sabbath bumps, July and August, and so we're doing, I don't even know how many years we've been doing this now, but several years, our hybrid services, first and third Sundays in person, and second and fourth Sunday is virtual. It is a way to give our volunteers and our staff a rest on the weekends and during the week, and we slow down this summer. But it's a practice that I believe is necessary, because I think you have an institution where staff works so hard and people grind so much. You got to have a downtime to give people a chance to rest and restore, spend time with family. So that's what these 2 months are for us at FCBC.
7: All right. Let's go to the phones. Let me go to Raj in Cleveland, Ohio. Raj?
9: Hey, Rev. Thanks for getting me in. How you guys doing? First I want to shout out to the four lady fighters that spoke up for Michelle Obama, and I believe, well, one of them made a video, like a 10-minute video to Dana White, guest director at UFC fighting, and then he, I guess that's what led him to expedited his decision to that he made on that dude, Josh Hawley, because I think he's not going to use him no more, not going to schedule him no more for any fights under UFC. I think that's how that went. But I want to say
7: this is the fighter that that said this ugliness about First Lady Michelle Obama and questioning her sexuality.
9: Yeah, that's correct. Uh-huh. Yeah, because those women that came out, those professional fighters, they like top female boxers in the professional ranks. Right. So, you know, they got big names. So, you know, that got the attention of Dana White, you know, the director of the UFC fighting.
7: Right.
9: Now, so he said he wasn't going to use them no more because of that.
7: Well,
9: because of that whole. Yeah, we'll see, yeah.
7: He definitely shouldn't. And if he does, they definitely should not be given FCC regulated coverage in terms of wherever they do their matches and all. You know, I adamantly disagreed with George Bush. I ran that year for president, and I ended up being right. There were no weapons of mass destruction. But I never called his wife or him something out of their gender, out of their name. On I despise the politics of Donald Trump, but I don't take it out on his wife or his children, calling them names. I mean, there's a line of decency we must enforce.
9: Yeah, yeah. And you know, real quick, you know, what's her name? Megyn Kelly, when she, they are repeating the same racist tropes about American culture. American culture is really, America is like a platform and you where you could be whoever you want to be, whatever you, the idea of what yourself is or what your people are on this land. So it doesn't matter. There's no nothing to conform to, other than when you know the one thing we all have in common is the dollar bill, the currency that we use, and you know the common language when it comes to you know the legalities of business and court issues and things like that for communication purposes. But outside of that, there's nothing you have to conform to. So that's the old racist, and that comes from the premise that white people own America, which they don't.
7: I think that it comes from the premise that white folks, especially at first white males, did own America, and they didn't because we fought and took it back. And I think if there is any, and I'm going to talk about that tomorrow, and we'll talk about it Saturday morning, and we'll talk in New Orleans when I get there, that how we should celebrate the 250th anniversary. We were enslaved in 1776.
9: Right.
7: And we fought to become what we've become. And if we're going to celebrate anything, we ought to celebrate how far we came. But we can't celebrate what they did to us and what they never intended for us to be able to do for ourselves. How do we celebrate that?
9: I agree. And since then, according to the paper, like Dr. Martin Luther King said, America's never lived up to what it said on its document,
7: right.
9: What they promised. So,
7: true meaning of its creed, right?
9: Yeah, so if that's the case, if it's at its word, then nobody owns anything. That's why we have a democracy, a democratic processes. Yeah.
7: That's right. All right, thank you for your call. Dr. Walron, in the 2 minutes we have left, your views on how we ought to deal with the 250th anniversary of the country.
8: Well, I agree. I think you go back to Frederick Douglass's famous speech. I think we have to be reminded of this, that although this is the celebration of this country, and I'm grateful to be here in this country, that doesn't mean you turn a blind eye to the history, the narratives, and the white supremacy that shaped this country. So I think as you celebrate 250, as African-Americans, we have to also think about how we weren't included. Our humanity wasn't honored. It doesn't mean that we are not grateful to be in this country now, but we can't neglect the history. This is what others want us to do. They want to whitewash history and erase the reality, the brutality of slavery. Because the truth of the matter is this country would not be what it is without slavery and without the free market economy it once had, and on the backs of enslaved Africans and African Americans. So as you celebrate this July 4th, remember who built this country. Remember whose labor funded the wealth of this country. And we cannot forget that, Rev.
7: And we should not let them forget it. But
8: absolutely,
7: as you said, we should not forget it ourselves first. And people say, where are you going for the 4th? Wherever we can remind people of the real story of the 4th. All right, let me thank Reverend Dr. Michael A. Walron. Let me thank all of you that called in, listened in, you that called in and couldn't get through. but hung in there anyhow. Remember, whatever you do, wherever you go, however you feel, tell somebody, tell anybody, tell everybody, Reverend Al told you personally, keep it real.
10: Keep it real.
7: Keep it real. Keep it real. I'll talk to you tomorrow.
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7: And Grand Rising family, thanks for staying with us on this Tuesday morning with our guest, Brother Sinclair Skinner. Brother Sinclair is a traveling ambassador. He's a world traveler and is also a humanitarian. He does business on the continent, also in the Caribbean as well. And is also talking about what he's doing for his alma mater, Tuskegee University. And also Dr. Tyree Wright is going to be along. I'm sure she's going to talk about that as well. But Brother Sinclair, I'm going to let you finish your thought, though.
8: Yeah, I was just, again, talking about what we're doing with Tuskegee University and how, you know, again, leveraging our resources to give back and institutions that have been continuing to do amazing work. I actually even buying some properties in Tuskegee, and there's an area called Greenwood, which is the original Greenwood. Dr. Wright taught me all this, but literally we named our nonprofit that we're using now called Greenwood Labs. And again, focusing on how do we leverage, again, our community to build new communities. Because after, again, during Reconstruction, Booker T. Washington developed these communities that ended up, again, ultimately Tulsa, Oklahoma, had a Greenwood. And many of the early folks that moved to Tulsa, which was like the west of that era, came from Alabama. So we definitely want to continue that legacy. But definitely appreciate all your listeners. I mean, again, I love that last one where the brother said, look, where is this going? And we can create our own global black nation. That's where it's going. Like, we can cooperate and work together, and it doesn't have to be about money. It could be making sure that we're safe as a foundation, as a premise. Safety is probably a better foundation than how we're going to get rich. Who's going to make more money? Because that then leads to the divide and conquer. But if we're literally saying, how can I help us collectively be safe? Everything that we build on top of that becomes much better. If you're safe, your ideas are better. You feel safe, you're going to be more creative. So we got to take that away, and we can collectively come together through a global safety net like I Love Black People to create that world and be able to compete in a multipolar world, because we're able to now find nationhood or find collectivism beyond borders, which is super powerful. It's more powerful than bricks.
7: At the top of the hour, our next guest, you guys really need to meet. Our next guest is Delzina Wilson de Barrio. Before we do that, though, Wes in the Atlanta wants to speak with you. He's online too. Grand Rising, Wes, you're on with Brother Sinclair.
9: Hey, Brother Sinclair, you hear me? You hear me, Carl?
8: Yes, sir.
9: Yeah, I just want to give you a shout out saying, yo, my brother, you know what I'm talking about? They be doing stuff, and they want to call us Boubelet, you know, I'm got that time. I just want to say, yo, I'm going to be emailing you, man. You know, I'm in the bond with you, bro. I'm old school.
8: All right, yo, baby, yo. No doubt. Humbly. Okay, humbly. Yeah, you know, the spook that sat by the door, I think he was a Kappa, too. He was a member of Kappa Alpha Psi. So that's a great point you're making. Humbly, yeah.
9: Yeah, man, they want to call us Boubelet and stuff, man. People that don't know what's up, man. But anyway, I'm going to get in contact with you. And I love you, Kuwaiti, man, because I'm fighting the fight, man. And I'm like raising one thing and ball this fist up, and we do our thing, man. I just want to say, yo, my brother, keep doing it.
8: Yo.
7: Thanks, Wes. Stay up, Wes.
9: Appreciate it, Kuwaiti.
7: All righty.
9: Call you Friday, Carl. Appreciate it.
7: All righty, please do. Yeah, it's an open phone Friday. That's when everybody can call in, and we want to hear from you. So make sure you call us each and every Friday. You know, Brother Sinclair, I mentioned our next guest, Delzina Wilson de Barrio, and I know I'm messing up his last name, so I want you guys to meet because you both be on the same plane. Delzina, Grand Rising, welcome to the program.
11: Hello there, brother. Carl, it's a pleasure to be here.
7: Say hi to Brother Sinclair.
11: Brother Sinclair, we sound like twin brothers, brother. I love your philosophy and what you're saying, brother.
8: Oh, humbly, brother. It's a humble servant, and thank you, brother. Thank you.
7: And Delzina, tell the family what the Garvey Nation is all about.
11: All right. Well, Garvey Nation is an organization of tens of thousands of black people united all over the world in 159 countries now, all uniting to finish what Marcus Garvey started 100 years ago. It's powerful. It's nation building. It's nationhood. Basically, 100 years ago, you had this brother from Jamaica, Marcus Garvey, who came, traveled all over the world, traveled all over the Caribbean, South America, Central America, even went to Europe to see how black people were living, because we weren't doing too good in Jamaica, but he discovered we weren't doing good anywhere. He realized after traveling the world that the nation, the races that were doing great all had nations. They were loyal to their nation, loyal to their flag, loyal to the dream of a nation, the idea of a nation. And that races that didn't have that weren't prospering. And he came up with a very, very different solution to the problems of the black race. Whereas other leaders were telling us that what we needed to do was to, you know, ask the race that enslaved us to treat us better or that kind of thing, or learn how to fit in. What he was saying, Garvey, 100 years ago, was no, do for self, create our own. Let's get together and use our talents and our efforts and our work ethic, and let's create something, build something of our own. And that went from businesses to building factories to building our own stores, our own shops. Garvey had our people all over the world 100 years ago building these great enterprises, even in eventually our own government. And man, what Garvey built was unbelievable. And he changed the lives of millions of our ancestors and left a blueprint for us that was unbelievable. And that affected even me today because my family was involved in that 100 years ago. And man, Garvey, you know, he led us on a path that directly impacted us here today. So me, after the business career that I've had so far, I've united black people by the thousands. We built industries. We became the number one producers in the marketing industry. I built a $100 million a year business, all with black production, with us working together. I've helped make a lot of people successful. But then I realized that I was missing something. I was missing what I had to find only this brother had achieved before. And so learning about Garvey and learning about how much more it is, like our brother was saying, than just money, but uniting our people and organizing our people, I fell in love. And so I've devoted my life now to finishing the brother's work. GarveyNation.com, an online platform uniting black people by the thousands, is having tremendous success. So it's almost like our own social media, our own platform, we have our own video platform, like a YouTube, our own online university, you know, our own Amazon-type online store, black people working together all over, providing the products, making the products. We have our own marketing force that sells the products and calls their family members and friends all over the country to get, all over the world to get black people to buy. We have a nation where everybody involved actively buys black every single month. Millions generated, and black people getting paid all from our own self-sufficient nation online, you know, and it's just a website, right? As we're building it, thousands united, but where this is headed is something truly profound.
7: All right. And Brother Sinclair, now you've heard what he said. Now you understand why I say you guys need to meet.
8: Yeah, absolutely. And I definitely love to share the Garvey Nation with our members. So those that are interested, our focus has been in like eight categories: places to eat, places to sleep, transportation, legal, healthcare, finance, education / childcare. And we're focused on like physical locations, like what you're seeing in South Africa, where people are fleeing and needing safe places because they're being attacked. Or even in Ukraine, we had a situation where there was members and black students who were being attacked in Ukraine as they were fleeing the war. And then once they would get to Poland, trying to figure out where they could go to be safe. So what we did was we worked with members to identify places where they could go to stay as they were trying to either transition back home to Africa or to another European or place to go to an embassy. So we try to make it the key areas of life. And if you guys are already, you know, got folks that are doing those things in those areas, we'd love to highlight, you know, even if the information comes from the Garvey Nation, maybe we could even come up with a way to make sure it's highlighted on our app, like this came from Garvey Nation, to learn more about Garvey Nation, blah, blah, blah. I mean, there's always, I think the collaboration, I think, is the real issue here. I sometimes, when talking to investors, when we were looking at that, they would ask us, who are your competitors? And the real answer was white supremacist ideology. That's who we're fighting. We're not anybody else doing something to help liberate black folks. Those are our allies. Those are our comrades in arms. Those are the brothers and sisters we're fighting on behalf and with, as opposed to against. So I think in many of these instances, there's more than one way. I don't want to say skin a cat because it might be some animals. I love cats, though. I have a cat. So there's more than one way to approach any of these problems. And that, you know, again, our ability and sophistication, I think, is shown when we can figure out how to collaborate in a way that actually expands our capacity instead of trying to compete. So I definitely think it's awesome. I'm Booker T. Washington supported Marcus Garvey. Again, it wouldn't be the Nation of Islam and Honorable Elijah Muhammad comes out of UNIA. Like, there's a powerful, which are not only the work, but the fact you're, I mean, every time you said 100 years, I never thought about it contextually, but it's been 100 years. And I think sometimes generationally, we take it for granted that everybody, just like Brother Carl talked about the Green Book, everybody doesn't know. And if we don't keep putting these people's names in our mouths, their work in our mouths, we'll make it so that a new generation doesn't understand where this came from. So I think what you're doing, and even the fact that you're connecting it back to someone who did so much without a education, what he did contextually without the internet or a cell phone, it's still, I don't think there's any organization that's been more powerful globally as a UNIA contextually was. So I think you're right. Humbly, awesome, brother. It's inspirational what you're doing. Thank you.
9: Wow. Much appreciated, brother. Much appreciated.
7: And Brother Sinclair, we got to let you go because you've been on for a minute. I know we want to step aside. But how can folks reach you if they want to get more information on I Love Black People campaign? How can they download the app and all that stuff?
8: Yeah, just go to ilovebackpeople.com. ilovebackpeople.com. Check us out. We're on social media, but I think the easiest way is ilovebackpeople.com. We got I Love Black People t-shirts. Give a donation. Get a free t-shirt. Like, just do something to be supportive, but literally this global safety net, we deserve to be safe. We deserve to be treated with dignity and respect on everything. So thank you. Thank you both.
7: Before you go, though, stay with us, Sinclair, and also Delzino, because Jerry in Southeast says he has a question for both of you fellas. Grand Rising Jerry on with Sinclair and Delzino. Is Jerry there online, too? I guess we're going to Jerry. Yeah, there you go.
12: Hello? Oh, hello?
7: Jerry. Yes.
12: Hello?
7: Go ahead, Jerry.
12: Okay, yeah. Grand Rising, my brothers. I'm coming on late, so I don't know if this question has been asked, but for both of you, for your list of businesses and people to support, is there any kind of watching or I guess what I'm saying as far as like quality control to make sure that these people will deliver the services? Because you'll bring a bunch of customers to them, and they have a responsibility to us. So I just wonder if there's any kind of, quality control or monitoring or any kind of requirement for them to be in the Green Book or in the other organization.
7: The Garvey Nation. Yeah. All right. Well, Sinclair, you first. Sinclair? All right, we may have lost Sinclair. All right, let's go to Delzino. Delzino, you respond to Jerry's question.
9: Yes. In Garvey Nation, we are big on quality control for that reason. We're following what Garvey did 100 years ago. In GarveyNation.com, we have suppliers, which are black businesses, who make products all over the world, and we vet them thoroughly to be added to our program. So we check out the black business owner, we evaluate all of their products, we check the quality, and we work with them to bring the products up to the quality level. And if they get approved to supply this nation with their products, we then get into a relationship with them. They ship their products to us. We warehouse products for black businesses from all over the world. And then when orders come in online,
11: because we don't charge a membership fee for Garvey Nation or any of that stuff. 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So products are not shipped from 10 different locations, 100 different locations, from different business owners. It's all handled, and all the quality control is handled here. And we've been at this for many, many, many years, even though Garvey Nation is just a year or two old. But in our earlier form, we've been building towards this for a long time. And so the quality that we've achieved here is unparalleled.
7: All right.
12: Okay,
7: question,
12: thank
7: Jerry?
12: You. I appreciate that. Yes, thank you.
7: All right.
11: Beautiful, brother.
7: All righty.
12: All right.
7: Calling Southeast DC. We're coming up on a break, Delcy. 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What are some of the items that you have? What are some of the items you're looking for? What are some of the business that you want black people to join the Garvey Nation to and help us recycle our black dollars? Family, you want to get in on this conversation with Delcy? You know, reach out to us at 800-450-7876. 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

0: Did you know that when you make time to do three simple things each day with your children, talking, reading, and singing, you're helping to shape and strengthen their brains for the years to come? 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

0: Glad Rising Family. Thanks for rolling with us on this Tuesday morning with our guest, Delzino Wilson de Barrio. I hope I'm pronouncing your name correctly, Delzino. But he's got a program, a platform called Garvey Nation. Garvey Nation, where you can find all black goods or black goods and services on there, and it's built it out. So give us an example, Delzino. Say I wanted to buy some washing powder. Was it manufactured by a black person, or is it, is one of the well-known, recognizable washing powders that we use, and you're just sort of a middleman? How does that work?
1: Sure. Great question. Garvey Nation at GarveyNation.com. And by the way, anyone listening, black folk, you can create a free account. It only takes a minute at GarveyNation.com, which gives you what we call tourist access. And then from there, we can get into the full member levels and everything. But the basic thing is this. Buying black today has taken on a different meaning than what it meant 100 years ago to Marcus Garvey for many people. You know, for instance, there are many black companies that buy products from China or from Pakistan or from anywhere, and then they will buy it, bring it in here to the United States, and then sell it as a black product because it was bought and is being resold by a black person. That's not what Marcus Garvey called buying black 100 years ago. The purpose of buying black was simple. It was to create jobs for millions of black people that couldn't get work elsewhere. So he said, let's build factories where we make our own products, where we make our own clothing, where we make our own food, where we manufacture everything. We clean our own clothes with dry cleaning. That was the whole point. So us building Garvey Nation, we stick to that standard. So to have a product here, the actual black person that becomes a part of our program to supply products has to actually make that product. And so we have, for instance, two laundry detergents here. We have a liquid laundry detergent and we have a powder. Both sell incredibly all over, and brothers and sisters all over the world love them. And each are made by black families. You'd be so impressed to see the small factory that this one family has that produces the laundry detergents. If you go in there, you see the machines that they've got to mix the different things and to put it all together. And you got the wife, you got the children, you got the husband. It's just beautiful. And they are working and they're producing, creating jobs. It's everything that Marcus Garvey stood for 100 years ago. So those are the type of businesses that we offer and work with here in Garvey Nation. And so laundry detergent, oh my gosh, we got the best nutritional products the world has ever seen for black people. Products made for us, by us. We've got, incredible deodorants, made by a wonderful black business. We've got cleaning products like household cleaning. Of course, we've got shea butters, the best skincare products, the best things ever put on black skin. 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The best, like one brother you're familiar with, Dr. Chika Okua. He is a tremendous success here at Garvey Nation because we've been able to introduce his amazing black history books, posters, lectures and presentations, DVDs and CDs from before, and now online presentations that you can stream. All of that is available on our platforms, our video streaming platform on GarveyNation.com, also our store to buy the physical products. But it's just tremendous. We have products of all different types, household products, and we have some clothing.
0: Well, let me jump in and ask you this question at 24 after the top of the hour, Delzino. How do you know a company that's doing business with you, how do you know it's not fronting for, somebody else has got the money and they're just the face of the company? Do you do a lot of research into that and find out who's behind the, do they have to reveal all their finances, all their backers are to join Garvey Nation?
1: Well, yeah, to work with us, it's a labor of love. I mean, we have a lot of businesses that want to be a part, but we can only offer so many for as we grow. We also can only we only want to do business with Black people that really connect with this. We're not interested in businesses that just want to show up and get a check. We're looking for people who want to get on this nation-building journey with us, because Garvey Nation is primarily an online community of Black people where we log in every day, and there's Black history lessons every day, and there's information about our race. You're learning Marcus Garvey's philosophy. It's this whole daily online activity. And so amongst those ranks, you have brothers and sisters who really, really get into what Garvey was building. And from there, decide, hey, listen, you know, my successful business or small business, let me see if that qualifies to be a part of the nation. So we get to know everybody, and we make sure that the businesses are legit, that they have the financial standing to be a part of something like this, because, you know, we have a lot of customers now. You know, it wasn't always like this, but we have customers, what we call supporters, Black people who buy month in and month out all over the world. So a business has to be at a certain level. It can't be an idea. Someone comes with an idea and now they want to join Garvey Nation. No, they have to build that up and make sure it becomes successful before coming here. So we do all the due diligence in the world. And when we bring a new Black business to this nation, it's a big triumphant thing for our race. And everyone gets to know these business owners and support them, and many month in and month out.
0: Yeah, let me ask you this question, though, because you're saying that you guys handle all the shipping and all that and sending out.
1: Yes.
0: One of the things that Amazon has done is to make it more attractive is Amazon. They if you buy, you order something today, you could probably get it the same day or at least the next day. Is that a problem if somebody orders something and it's not in your warehouse or wherever you store all the supplies?
1: Yeah, those are the type of things that this program is working to grow into. For instance, we ship from Atlanta, Georgia currently, all over the world, every day. Now, in the future, the near future, I might add, as we continue to grow, we'll be shipping from Los Angeles and Atlanta, then Los Angeles, Atlanta, and New York. And as we continue to grow and grow out these distribution centers, we're getting basically closer to every single Black consumer, all based on where the purchasing is coming from. So as we grow, we'll be shipping from a lot closer to a lot of people so that basically in a few years, everyone in the United States will be able to get their product within a day. You know, that's the goal. And then we have to do the Caribbean, and we've got to do Canada, and we've got to do South America and Central America, and we've got to get to Africa, you know, just like Garvey instructed us to all those years ago. So we're working to, in time, map the planet with Black distribution of not just a few Black-made products and services, all of them. That's the whole goal of Garvey Nation, is to build out a global distribution network of where you could literally buy anything. Any Black person on earth should be able, in time, to buy a product from Garvey Nation, from any of the Black businesses that have been vetted and that we warehouse and ship for, and receive it the next day or same day from any African country, from the Caribbean, from America, from wherever. So that's something you don't just do instantly. You have to grow into that. And we're well on our way towards achieving those ends.
0: All right, 28 after the top. Yeah, I got some folks who want to speak with you, but it seems like you've grown quite a bit since we last had our original conversation, Zelzy. You know, so I'm happy to hear that. But let's go to Dante.
1: Yes. Mm-hmm.
0: Dante's in Baltimore. He's on line one. Grand Rising, Dante, you're on with Delzino.
2: Grand Rising, Mr. Colin. How you doing, sir? I love the platform. I joined the Garvey Nation last year. I definitely do like the platform. What I wanted to, so you guys inspired me in the sense of formulating my platform. And mine's the same thing, sort of like you can sell cars, you can sell mortgages and things like that, and our people get paid money for it just for referrals. Triple R Group, referral, referral, referral. What I wanted to ask you guys are, do you guys have anything where you can offer vehicles or anything where you can offer any type of services that can help our people be able to move forward? Like what we do is just to try to enlighten people to be able to make money. So again, the whole point is, outside of selling the products with the wash and things like that, are there any other ways that they would be able to scale? Or hopefully maybe we can network together so we can be able to help people scale. So if they sold 4 soap powders that this week they will be able to make $50, and then next week it's $75. If, you know, as it grows up, as they make more, as they sell more, they'll be able to make more, hopefully.
1: Yes, yes. Oh, fantastic.
2: So do you guys do cars or anything like that?
1: We don't do cars yet, because remember, okay, the philosophy that we're building this whole nation on is on like our own production, our own manufacturing, our own, because Garvey laid out all of that. So,
2: well, let me ask you, is there, would that be considered, and the reason that this is formulated, the reason that I formulated this is because our people want things that are that we can feel. We already came from this virgin past and so on and so forth. So you know, we buy cars, we buy jewelry, we buy things of that nature. The reason I ask you this is because if we were to focus in, like they say, black people, we spend the highest amount of money from the cars to so on and so forth, why not?

0: relates to something like this, we could start helping people with cars everywhere. We deliver anywhere. We're based in Waldorf and in Virginia, but reality of it is we could deliver cars anywhere. Atlanta is nothing to get cars down there. So, like I said, just to help our people. And anybody that refers a deal, they make money off of it. At minimum, yeah. 100, and it goes up after the second sale. So it's just yeah. that type of platform so we can start making money, real money.
1: Yes, sir. Yes, sir. Beautiful, brother. Beautiful. Yes. Well, Garvey Nation, we have a tremendous network of brothers and sisters. And everyone, by the way, that becomes an active member of Garvey Nation, everyone gets paid. Like the whole nation basically gets paid. And some get paid once a quarter. Everybody gets paid. Like when you buy a product from GarveyNation.com, up to 24 uh-huh. different black families get a paycheck. So the whole nation is built on recycling black dollars. And that's how we're one of the only companies that can not only bolster, we've earned all these millions from the black community, but we're one of the only companies that can bolster. We've paid to our own members millions.
0: Right. And that's the whole point of it, to be able to help the people get the money like that too. So how could I connect with you guys?
1: Yeah, brothers, go to GarveyNation.com. You can create.
0: I'm already a member.
1: I'm already
0: a member. I did it last year.
1: Beautiful, brother. Send an email, info@GarveyNation.com. And yeah, let's hook up, brother. That'll come to one of my staff, and then I'll look out for it. And
0: I'm Dante, and it'll be from Immaculate.
1: Dante from Immaculate. Sounds good, my brother. Looking forward to it.
2: All righty. And thank you, Dante. Is that an issue? Because he's dealing with cars and recycling back dollars. We, as far as we know, at least in this country, we don't manufacture any cars. I know on the continent we got brothers who are now in the car manufacturing business.
1: Yes, sir.
2: At some point, are you going to use, because most of the cars are foreign cars here. At some point, can you use African-made cars? If I wanted a car that was made in Africa, at some point, do you think that's a possibility down the road that I could say, hey, man, this brother in Kenya just built this car. I want to support him, EV vehicle. At some point, do you think that you'll have that as well instead of trying to buy these already known cars that Dante mentioned?
1: Yeah, absolutely, brother. That's the whole point of Garvey Nation is to, when we sell a product, it's creating jobs for the people who manufacture that product. It's creating pride in the race. So everything, the whole point of Garvey Nation is that everything that we encourage our people to buy and sell are all made for us, by us. And so it's one of those things where there are a lot of products that we do make as a race. There's a lot of products and services we don't just yet, but when they hit Garvey Nation, it's because those things are being made. So absolutely, we're going to be selling cars. The hurdle to that right now is not the car itself, because we can get cars from Ghana. We can get cars from, our various things. It's the service. It's how do you service that car after it's been bought if it's in America now and there's no service stations. And so it's building out a network. It's doing all these projects that we're working on, but just one at a time. So it's only a matter of years, and we will have that in the nation.
2: All right. 800-450-7876. Pamela's in Upper Marlboro has a question for you. She's online too. Grand Rising, Pamela, you're on with Del Zeno.
3: Yes, Grand Rising to you both. Delzina, you've mentioned a lot of the products that you serve, and you keep saying that you also have services. Do you network with black contractors or architects or black mechanics or the people?
1: We have plenty of all in our network. But Garvey Nation, as we roll this out, as I said, this is a couple years into the rollout of Garvey Nation, we're just taking it one step at a time. We don't want to spread too thin and too wide to where it can threaten the longevity and the success of the nation. So right now we are mainly focusing on consumable products, the products that black people buy and use every day. It provides a tremendous opportunity for black manufacturers all around the world, Caribbean, Africa, South America, Central America, North America here to manufacture the very staple items that we buy of all types and all varieties. have them.

0: small warehouse in one place and have them sold. Those are, you know, you're talking billions and billions and billions of potential dollars that could be flowing into the black race as opposed to going to Walmarts and Amazons and everywhere else. So that's the main focus now. And as we really, really shore that up, then we move out into the other aspects of the race, more services, more items that are particular to one community, whereas right now we're building online because we aren't focused in one city. We're basically rolling out Garvey Nation all over the primarily America, and in a now what are we up to, you know, 190 countries. I mean, there's just literally members in countries all over the world. So we're doing a lot of that rollout and a lot of that, but we're just taking it one step at a time. So services, some, more to come.
1: All right, hold that thought there. Pound, if you have a follow-up, stay with us. 23 minutes at the top there. We're going to take a quick break. 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What are they seeking the most? Family, you too can join our discussion with Brother Delzino from Garvey Nation. 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

0: Thank God, Rising Family. Thanks for sticking with us on this Tuesday morning, this last Tuesday in June of 2026. Our guest is Brother Del Zeno Wilson de Barrio, and Brother Del Zeno, he's got what he calls the Garvey Nation. It's where you can recycle your black dollars. You're looking for a black product, this is a place to go. They've got it's global already established. When we started, we just started small, and it seems like it's grown quite a bit exponentially since we had our initial conversation. Before we go back to Nolan, should we remind you, coming up later this morning, I'm going to speak with a historian and author, Dr. Tyrion Wright. We're going to talk about Booker T. Washington. She's done extensive research into Booker T. And later this week, you're going to hear from Professor James Small, also economist, Dr. Julianne Malvo, and reparations advocate, Cam Howard, will be with us as well. So if you are in Baltimore, keep that radio locked in tight on 1010 WOLB, or if you're in the DMV area, we're on 1450 WOL. Pamela, you still with us, or do you have a follow-up question?
1: Well, yes. Call, so maybe you or Kevin, do you have any information where you can direct people to spend their money with black architects or black contractors?
0: I don't know. I don't know if Kevin does, but what we'll do, we'll put the word out there. If anybody does or is associated with any group, please know, black architects and black contractors. Yeah, if anybody knows if there's a group, please let us know. We'll do it that way.
1: I will continue. Thank you. I will continue to listen, and I'm definitely logging on to the Garvey Nation. Thank you.
0: Thank you, Pamela. All right, family. 17 away from the top there. Brother Haki's checking in from Baltimore. He's on line one. Grand Rising, Brother Haki, you're on with Del Zeno.
2: Yes, Grand Rising and Brother Carl, and it's always good to hear from Brother Del Zeno. Brother Del Zeno, I've known you for years, since 98.
3: Oh, wow.
2: Yeah, I was in San Diego, and so what you were dealing with back then, I was involved in that. But I also, let me tell you, you did a cassette, like a 10-piece cassette tape thing, right?
3: Yes, sir. Yes, sir. Wow. Wow.
2: Yeah, no, I had that for some. So I know your whole life story. Just say that. No, but I'm definitely going to the web. I already went to the website. I'm gonna go back and get a few things. I just want to encourage everybody. You know, you've been consistent. That's one thing. You know, even before I met you, many people said many great things, and they said you were the Garvey at that time before
3: wow.
2: I even knew you. So I say reputation precedes you. So, but I don't have any more to say. I just want to encourage everybody, and thank you, Carl, for bringing him back on again. You know, he's consistent. He's been out there for, you know, years. He has some good people around him. And I think I went to a conference, too, that you all had. So I don't know if it was in Atlanta or in the Maryland area. But, you know, yeah. So, but I just appreciate you and, you know, just being consistent and solid and well-rounded. You know, and you just doing the work that we need to support. We talk about this, you know, a lot, you know, in terms of internal reparations, how we repair ourselves. But this is you are the torchbearer in many ways at this time for this work. So I just want to say thank you and to your wife and family, you know, keep up the good work. So I'm going buy some stuff myself. Thank you.
3: Yes, sir. Yes, sir. Oh, beautiful, brother. Beautiful.
0: And Del Zeno, what is the number one product that our people are purchasing from the Garvey Nation?
3: Oh, man. We have the physical products. And I'm going to tell you about something new. We have, first, the physical products, like our skin conditioner. It's called Ebony Secret Miracle Skin Conditioner. From a brother, elder brother, walked in our office and his skin was amazing, and we said, how do you do that? And he told us he has this secret. He called it an ebony secret. And you take this, you sprinkle it on you, and some in your hands, you rub it on your face. It feels like silky water. There's nothing, no harmful chemicals, anything, and it clears up black skin issues, acne, blemishes, scars, moles, keloids, dark marks, uneven toned skin. All of that, it just smooths out with black folk over weeks of just applying this watery feeling silky thing like to your skin three times a day. It's amazing. That a bottle sells for $39.99 and those fly all over the world. Number two, Our best-selling product is called Motherland's Gold Moringa, a leaf from a tree that grows in Africa and now other places in the world. It has more nutrients in the leaves than any other plant on Earth. So we get these leaves from overseas. They wash them, dry them, crush them into powder. It goes through all this quality control and checking. And, man, we fill them up with capsules, into capsules, and it goes through this whole a manufacturing process checked over by, you know, all the authorities and everything. And you have this almost vitamin pill, clear vegan vegetarian capsule with these powdered leaves from overseas. And the miracles we get from Black people who take these Motherland's Gold Moringa capsules, or we have tea bags, we've got all the different forms. They're outstanding. They're unbelievable health miracles. And this is consistent. So Motherland's Gold Moringa, there's a whole line of products there on GarveyNation.com, the skin conditioner. Those are probably our best-selling products. But I got to tell you about something that just launched a couple months ago. We launched the Investing Academy, an educational program where Black people from all over the world can come join this educational program and tune in once a week to live classes to learn about investing in cryptocurrency. Cryptocurrency, this whole new wave of electronic money that is coming, literally changing everything, rewriting the whole current financial system. It's one of those things where if we don't know about it, we miss it. And then all of a sudden in these next few months and years, the whole system we use switches over to that and our race doesn't profit. Well, now with the Investing Academy, oh, my gosh, we're teaching Black people about it, how it works, and how they can invest for pennies on a dollar into some of these companies that many experts say are going to become the biggest companies in the world in just a few years. So it's not an investment program where anyone's investing anything with us. We're just teaching everyone about the industry. And that program in 2 months has become so popular, and lives have changed as a result of it, that the Garvey Nation Investing Academy is soon becoming one of our number one programs in the whole nation. It's amazing.
0: All right. Glad to know you're harnessing some of that $1 trillion money that they say we have as a community and recycled into Black hands. That's what we love. 10 minutes away from the top of the hour, though, Sister Fahima is joining us from Washington, D.C. She's online, too. Mm-hmm. Grand Rising, Sister Fahima, you're on with Brother Dale Zeno.
4: Yes. Greetings, Mr. Nelson. Greetings to your guest. I have three things. One, for the sister that called about Black contractors, the National Association of Minority Contractors is how she can find a Black contractor. And for the most part, you just go to the affinity group for whatever it is you're looking for. If you're looking for a psychiatrist, the National Association of Black Psychiatrists, a National Association of Black Engineers, that's how you access a person that's a Black that's in a particular profession. I wanted to say to the brother before I get to the point why I was calling, Sinclair Skinner, who was just on, he has been doing the Black Blockchain Summit at Howard University every year for about a decade. And he has folks that are involved with the Black blockchain from all over the globe. So that's someone you definitely – I know you and him talked about perhaps making a link on the on their green book to the Garvey Nation. But that if you're doing this investment group, he's been doing for the past decade a Black blockchain summit, and they wrote about it in Forbes a few years ago. So, you know, Carl was absolutely right to suggest that you connect. But the reason why I was calling, I recently joined an organization of people from around the world, actually. Some are in Ghana, some are in the U.S., some in the Caribbean, et cetera. And, you know, they get together and, you know, we've been reading different books and I've been like providing, some things that they should check out. 1619 Project. We also watched the Du Bois documentary recently, but they are talking about, doing, some business. They were looking at, because they have a direct, line for products on the continent, because, you know, Africa is a place of natural resources. And I think that your platform would probably be an excellent mechanism, and it's just what they were looking for, because they were actually inquiring about how can they export products without the huge fees now that they are so such harsh tariffs. So I'm going to be I did join, and I'm going to share the link with I'm not going to give her name, but she's a professor, and I believe she's either in Georgia or in Florida. I'm hoping it's Georgia, because it's Georgia, it'll make things even a little easier. But I will have her reach out to you, because I'm going to share this information with her a little later on in the day. And that's basically what I wanted to share.
3: Beautiful. Beautiful, dear sister. Thank you so much. Thank you. I look forward to it. And brothers and sisters, I want to share that Garvey Nation is, again, finishing a dream of Marcus Garvey from years ago. It's really a phenomenal, phenomenal program. And I want to also let everyone know primarily what it is a nation-building community, like an online platform for Black people. But to be a part of the core of it, there, whereas many nations charge taxes from the members, most Black organizations request donations or different ways to generate money. With Garvey Nation, it's all done by Black people buying Black. So to be a full member, a supporter of Garvey Nation, and eventually a citizen of the nation with full rights and abilities, all everyone has to do, brothers and sisters, go shop and set up a monthly order to buy something from any of the Black businesses. And so when you go to check out, it'll ask you, would you like to become a supporter? And that's a monthly purchaser. You say yes, great. It sets up a monthly order. You can change your monthly order to different products. You don't have to get the same thing. You can cancel at any time. But what you gain is tremendous. You gain access now to the heart of Garvey Nation, which this is an amazing, life-changing online community that is changing the world, where everyone gets together and we're learning Marcus Garvey every day, doing the daily activities, all the things that Garvey had us doing at those weekly meetings with 1,100 chapters, 10 million members that changed the history of the race, we're doing online every day. And so it's a game, almost like a competition, and everyone's working together, and oh, it's tremendous. But that whole aspect is for the members who set up those monthly orders and become a full member. So read about it, check it out, and join in and get ready for the transformation. And Brother Carl, I want to mention too, this program is becoming so popular. We just announced a West Coast tour. So I'm going to be touring cities in Southern California at the end of August this year. So we're doing a tour, it's like 5 days all over Southern California, San Diego, Los Angeles, different parts of Los Angeles, all of that. And it's going to be a tremendous thing. Black folk coming out from all over to be a part of it, and even more watching online from all over the world. So the tour is on as Garvey Nation continues to grow and spread. Unity, working together, achievement, self-sufficiency, determination, do for self. It's happening.
0: All right. Love it. Five away from the top. Before we take the break, though, I'll let you respond when we get back from the break, though. If I want something specific, say I want a Kente cloth bow tie, and it's got to be from Kumasi in Ghana. That's the capital of the Kente cloth. Can I put in a request, or do I have to go online and then see if anybody's selling Kente cloth bow ties? And I'll let you respond to that when we get back. Family, you too can join this conversation with the Garvey Nation's Delzino Wilson DeBio. You can reach us at 800-450-7876, and we'll take your phone calls after with this short break next.

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0: boxing family. Our guest is Brother Delzino, Wilson De Barrio. Brother Delzino is what he created, what he called the Garvey Nation. And you know, Brother Delzino, it sounds a lot like what the Mata people were trying to do. Is that where the inspiration came from, or was it from Garvey himself?
1: No. We've been doing this for a lot of years prior to Mata, but I did meet them. I had the great pleasure of finishing a convention one day, a convention center in New Jersey, packed out with thousands of our members. And one of our members brought Ken Bridges to meet me and Al Wellington, that was his partner. And when they were just coming up with the idea of Mata, we were well underway with, you know, already 100,000 people in our organization. And I met them that one day, and they proposed it to me. I still have the what they proposed in writing, but we didn't link up then. But they, you know, they have a tremendous idea of what they were creating. But what it was directly Marcus Garvey and the work that he did 100 years ago that mainly drove what we have here today, because we're literally taking those same principles, actions, everything, and putting them into action. No one has done it bigger, better in history than Marcus Garvey, uniting 10 million of us, getting us doing all those activities every week, which is why when a person becomes a member of Garvey Nation for free, sets up a free account, and then chooses to take that next level of setting up a monthly order and becoming what's called a supporter, then they gain access to the whole of Garvey Nation, which is the whole online community with the same activities Garvey had us doing 100 years ago, digitized, computerized, and super fun, being done by members now all over the world. That's the real key to Garvey Nation, is you know, being a part of that community and participating in all the different activities. That's where all the miracles and the success stories and the changing families and the earning, and people are earning tremendous amounts of money there. That's all coming from there, from that aspect of Garvey Nation. So it's powerful. And Brother Carl, if I could just say, our people, there is so much more we have that we're capable of. We're a phenomenal race. We are doing wonderful things, but everybody, what I've learned from studying Marcus Garvey and building this, is that we're capable of 1,000 times more than what we're doing right now as a people. The key is organization, it's unity, it's working together. It's looking beyond the job, beyond the personal problem, and looking at where we can advance as a race, advance together. So in Garvey Nation, we are moving the race forward in all these different aspects. It's a whole different level that Garvey gave us. And so we're super thrilled to have found this and to, you know, be this heavily invested in finishing this work. But it all comes back to one thing: potential. And no one has more than us.
0: Shade of that. Dr. Tyrene Wright, our next guest is on deck. We'll get to him momentarily. But my question to you before we left for the break was, ordering from the Garvey Nation, if I want to be something specific, and I think I mentioned a bow tie, a kente cloth bow tie, and it's got to be from Kumasi in Ghana, the headquarters of kente cloth, or do I have to order something that you already have in stock?
1: Yeah, it's basically, it's what we have. We have a lot of products that come from West Africa. We have tremendous things. We may not have those particular bow ties right now because we work directly with suppliers, directly with the manufacturers who make the products. So a person could put in a request, especially if they know a brother or a sister personally that manufactures, and they could then explore becoming a part of our supplier program that you can read about there on GarveyNation.com. So it's a process, but just remember, we're 2 years in. You know, not or almost 2 years. We're not 20 years in. As this continues to grow and evolve, like Amazon or like any kind of thing, we are solving the problems that make this the dreams of what we're talking about here tough. And the main issue is not necessarily just the product; it's the distribution. It's getting products from the continent of Africa here and warehouse and doing all that economically and having the staff and having the computer systems and having all of the different things necessary. right now we're working on, you know, a plan coming up here shortly to start getting our people doing all the delivery. If nothing but black people touch the products, make the products, nothing but black people buy the products. We warehouse. We have our own printing. We have our own. We are so self-sufficient, it's unbelievable. But when we have to deliver the product, we've got to hand it to UPS or FedEx or post office. And there's no reason why we can't have our own people truck those products and our own people make the local deliveries. You see, it's just a matter of scale, how big it can grow and how we can do it to where it's more economical for us to hire 100 of our sons and daughters or members to come to their warehouse, pick up 20 products, and drive them directly to our customers' doors in various cities, as opposed to paying some non-black company to do that for us, which is where we're stuck right now as a race, relying on others to advertise for us on social media, ship our products for us, do all these things. Garvey Nation is here one thing at a time to solve every one of those problems as we grow, not all at the same time, but as we grow, and it's going fantastic.
0: Yeah, it seems like it. And there's an opening right there, family. You know, somebody's got a trucking business, or one can start a trucking business for the Garvey Nation, get the products out. Because that was one of the issues with Martar, the distribution. We've got the goods. We've got the people who make all the goods, but we can't get it to our people. And this is where I think you figured out that you've completed that step that Martar didn't complete. So I want to congratulate you on that. And also, before I let you go, though, Brother Delzino, you know, how can folks get more information? What is a website, and how they contact you if they want to speak to you?
1: Sure. Go to GarveyNation.com. Everything is right there. Garvey, G-A-R-V-E-Y, Nation, N-A-T-I-O-N.com. And create a free account. You can join. It just takes a minute. And that gets you what's called tourist access, like someone visiting. And you can then see and access a lot of Garvey Nation. The bread and butter, though, is you becoming a supporter. A supporter means you buy products, at least 10 points worth of products from our store, and you add them to your shopping cart, could be $20 or $30 or whatever, and you set up, when checkout, you set up a monthly order. That monthly order now makes you a full supporter of the nation, gets you full access to the nation, and then you get to see everything and be a part of this whole massive nation-building effort that's going on with black people all over America and countries all over the world. It's phenomenal once you see the inside and you see what's actually going on in this nation every single day. So that's how you can access all of that. You could also check it out online, send an email into our office here, info@garveynation.com. And that will get forwarded to me. If you mention, hey, you're on the Carl Nelson Show, to reach, and then we can connect and take it from there. And then also, lastly, I just want to encourage any brothers and sisters out there that are interested in earning or investing. Look, I've been investing for decades, and I've done all kind of big, huge, successful, you know, investing, earned a lot of millions of dollars in my career and all kind of things. However, there's nothing I've seen bigger than the opportunities that are right on the doorstep right now in the world in terms of this new financial system that's taking place. So the Garvey Nation Investing Academy is blowing up. It's a tremendous program where black people come to learn about the opportunities that you have now for a short period of time to invest in for literally pennies on the dollar. These things are selling for 10 cents and 50 cents on a dollar. And many experts predict these things will be worth fortunes in a very short amount of time. So if you go to GarveyNation.com and you click on our university program, you'll see the Garvey Nation Investing Academy. You can watch a whole video on it, learn about it. But that just may be the thing that changes more black families than you could possibly imagine if they get involved and learn for themselves that industry now and not get left behind like we did in the computer industry, like we did with the internet, when we watched all those companies go to billions and we never invested in them and never benefited. Well, this is one we can get ahead of for small investments, $5, $10, $20. And this type of opportunity, only happens once in a lifetime. I've never seen it, and I've been in investing for decades. So pretty powerful, pretty important, and definitely for someone looking to earn income and that can invest in things every week, that's something right. they probably need to see right away. So GarveyNation.com, and then click on the university, and you can see the Garvey Nation Investing Academy. Watch a video, see if that's something you want to be a part of.
0: Thanks, Dale Zeno. And thank you, and good luck with everything that you do. And keep us in the loop.
1: Yes, sir. Thank you, good brother. I appreciate you. Much love.
0: All right. That's Dale Zeno Wilson DeBarrio from Garvey Nation. We're going to talk to one of Garvey's, I guess, close friends, if you will, through Dr. Tyreen Wright. Dr. Wright, welcome back to the program. Grand Rising.
2: Thank you. Thank you for inviting me once again. I always love to come to the Carl Nelson Show.
0: Well, we love to, because you've done a lot of research. We love to hear about Booker T. Washington. First of all, do you think Booker T. would approve of what you just heard about the Garvey Nation?
2: Absolutely. I think Booker T. Washington is the true inspiration for the Garvey Nation, because Marcus Garvey modeled the UNIA after the Tuskegee model. Yes.
0: And their relationship, can you talk a little bit about their relationship? Because we want to talk about his relationship with, not only with Marcus Garvey, but also with Frederick Douglass and also with W.E. Du Bois. So what was his relationship with Garvey?
2: So Booker T. Washington's relationship with Marcus Garvey was one of mentor-mentee to a certain extent. Garvey would contact Booker T. Washington in 1912 after the International Conference on the Negro, which was held at Tuskegee. And essentially that was Washington's really Pan-African conference of sorts, because he would invite everyone throughout the African world to come to Tuskegee and examine its industries, of which were about 44. Now, we still can't name all of them, but there are approximately 44 industries that were at Tuskegee. And that meant that they had shops in every category, and they produced products from start to finish. And at this conference, people would come from all over the world, unless they primarily the African world, the continent of Africa, the Caribbean, Central and South America, as Tuskegee was a hub at that time. And so Garvey, 8 educators from Jamaica attended that conference and would bring the word of the conference back to Jamaica, and also the conference resolutions, where the conference would assert that they want to erect a Tuskegee-like institute in Jamaica. And so that is how Garvey learns of what's happening. Now, he already had read Washington's Up From Slavery, but he had no direct contact with him. This would be the first time he understands what exactly is happening at Tuskegee, and he decides to reach out to Booker T. Washington, of course, by penning a letter. And Washington responded, and they developed a relationship around what it was like to be leaders in their respective places in the world. And they both were suffering great criticism by Black people in their societies. And that was some of what they connected on. But one thing Garvey did, every letter that he signed, that he wrote to and signed to Washington, he signed it, "Your grateful and humble servant." Okay. And so they would have a relationship from 1912 until the time of Washington's death in 1915. But Washington would also, as you know, I've discussed this before, and so I've always loved to remind everyone that it is Washington who would then defeat the African exclusion measure in 1915, January 1915. And that would allow Garvey to come to the United States. And his first stop via invitation from Washington was Tuskegee. So Washington inspired Garvey. He gave him the model. Garvey does share with him that I have modeled the UNIA after the Tuskegee model in his writings to Washington. And then Washington would go on to defeat the African exclusion measure. And prior to that, he had already invited him to the United States to see the inner workings of Tuskegee. And
0: right, and hold on thought right there, because I want you to explain to the family what the African Exclusion Act was back then, because we're seeing similar things play out today. So go ahead.
2: Okay, so yes, it has a lot to do with what we're currently seeing. Booker T. Washington was the pretty much chief organizer of the challenge to the African Exclusion Measure, which was a small piece of legislation attached to the larger immigration bill. It was to be more specific, it was an amendment to it. And it came out of the Senate. In 1914, the Panama Canal was completed. And once it was, everyone would know that the laborers, the hard laborers, were the Black and African people of the Caribbean, Central, and South America. And with that, when it was completed, a senator from Missouri, James Reed, said, we want to stop. We want to block any attempts for this population who labored on the canal from immigration to the United States. Okay. He suspected that they would have gotten used to American wages by this time because it was an American project in Central America. And he wanted to block that. Okay. Thank you for your labor. No, on the question of immigration. And so he would, in the Senate, attach a small amendment to the larger immigration bill saying to exclude anyone of the Black or African race. And it would pass with flying colors. Okay. It would then be on its way to Congress to be fought for or against and passed in Congress and become part of the larger immigration bill officially. Well, Washington used to watch the Senate and the congressional record, and he was aware of this piece of legislation coming before the House in January of 1915. And so he would get his Tuskegee machine into action, which was his small network of power brokers. To this day, we do not know all the individuals on his secret network called the Tuskegee Machine, but we do know Francis Grimke. And then
0: hold that thought right there, Dr. Wright. I'll let you give us some of the names of some of the folks. Getting a history lesson here, family, from Dr. Tyrene.
2: We don't know all of them. We don't know
0: okay.
2: all of them. It was
0: Booker T. Washington. She's done extensive research into Booker T. We're going to talk about his relationship with Garvey. That's what we're doing now. We're going to talk about also with Frederick Douglass and also W.E.B. Du Bois. What are your thoughts, family? You can join us 800-450-7876 to speak to Dr. Wright, and we'll take your phone calls next.

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1: Recently, I heard a sermon about the need to excavate before you're able to elevate. The sermon encouraged us to dig deep to remove bad habits, counterproductive decisions, destructive desires, and even a few dead memories, which will frequently haunt our decision-making powers. We were reminded that sustained elevation is dependent upon an unshakable foundation. If we are unsure about our elevation, more likely than not, it's because we are building upon an unstable foundation. And instead of shoring up our foundation through excavation, we just continue to build on insecure ground. So I want to leave you with this one thought today. It is not possible to elevate to your highest potential until you have first excavated an unreliable foundation.
0: 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What's your reality?
2: What's your reality? 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

0: And Grand Rising family, thanks for staying with us on this Tuesday morning, this last day of June 2026 with our guest. She's an author, she's a scholar, historian as well, Dr. Tyrene Wright. And Dr. Wright, we're discussing Booker T. Washington. She's done extensive research on Dr. Washington and Booker T. Washington. She's even written a book on Booker T. Washington. We'll give you all that information before you leave. But now we're talking about his relationship with some of the other stalwarts of his time. We're talking about Marcus Garvey, and we're going to talk about W.E. Du Bois, and also Frederick Douglass, but right now we're on Garvey. So you're saying that before we left, Dr. Wright, that he had this group of people who had helped him work on the, I guess, the African Exclusionary Act. It's something that's really going on today. But go ahead, finish your thought.
1: So he had a secret network called the Tuskegee Machine, which, by the way, was Du Bois' real issue with Washington. Just a side note. Washington's Tuskegee Machine was comprised of power brokers, both black and white, that he had relationships with. I could name some of them that we suspect, but there's never been a real roster of this secret network.
0: What was W.E. Du Bois' beef about that network?
1: Well, as Du Bois writes himself, he writes an essay called My Personal Relations with Booker T. Washington, and he talks about the fact that his real issue was not this programmatic difference, but in fact, Washington's use and even abuse of the Tuskegee Machine, which was his secret network, where he could silence people who were not in agreement with him in the public realm. How could he do this? Because Washington had significant control of the black press. So any voice he wanted to elevate or mute, he could do that through the black press. And Du Bois, while he had a amicable relationship with Washington for the first 9 years that they knew each other, 1894 until 1903, they're still communicating the year that Souls of Black Folks came out. So Du Bois wrote this afterwards that it was Washington's use and abuse of the Tuskegee Machine, because what he didn't like was Washington's ability to silence young leadership, young black leadership like himself. Although at that time, Washington had never directly challenged Du Bois, but he was more of a mentor to Du Bois. Du Bois is known to have been at Tuskegee through the summers on more than one occasion, and in the summer of 1903, we can put Du Bois on the campus of Tuskegee. He also was personal friends with Margaret Murray Washington, and would remain personal friends with Margaret Murray Washington after Washington's death. So that was his real issue. He did not like Washington's measure of power. He could foresee that it could be used on him as well. Yeah.
0: Was he jealous of him? Was, you know, because we've heard its disputes with Marcus Garvey. Was Du Bois sort of jealous of him? I don't know if it was jealousy,
1: but he was certainly intimidated by Washington's far-reaching power. Example, this case, the African exclusion measure. Now, I could run off some public names that we think were in the Tuskegee Machine, but Washington was a very shrewd politician of sorts, really, because some of the names that would never be mentioned were actually secretly part of this case. For example, Francis Grimke, he would be what looked like a public critic of Booker T. Washington, but truthfully, he was one of the members of the Tuskegee Machine, and we see in Washington's personal papers, he and Grimke communicating and him giving Grimke directions to go to Washington, D.C. and to pull every string possible to defeat this unfair measure that they were about to pass in the Congress. And Grimke and others do go to Washington, D.C. to challenge this little piece of legislation attached to the larger immigration bill. They would hold up the Congress. They would poll the Congress so they could directly challenge congressmen that they thought were going to vote favorably for this piece of legislation. And then they would take their time actually you know, approaching them and making their case in opposition to this piece of legislation. There would be a ferocious debate on the floor of the House of Representatives. And from New York, you would have a congressman named Faulkner who would echo the words, the exact words of Booker T. Washington on the floor of the House through an article Washington wrote in the Black Press. He would launch a campaign of sorts in the Black Press challenging this piece of legislation about to come through the Congress. And so Washington's words would be heard on the floor of the Congress, and there would be a ferocious debate on both sides for and against the African exclusion measure. But I have to say this one thing. One of the congressmen from the North would argue in favor, argue against, in favor of African immigration and against the piece of legislation. And he would say, and I'm summarizing, he would say, these people have been in and are in every single industry today. 250 years of freedom, 250 years of enslavement, 50 years of freedom, and they are in every industry. Their story is an epic story. And if it were any other group, we would be praising them. He talked about that there was no other story like the story of African people in America who had survived the institution of slavery and now are avid contributors to every industry, even intellectual realms in this country. And so it was interesting to see that because you got to see the raw in the congressional record, the raw opinions of congressmen in this country at that moment in time. And Washington would mount the greatest challenge successfully in the Congress, but also in the Black press. He would take to the public, and ultimately the measure was defeated. And it wasn't, you know, I think the number, I don't know the exact number off the top of my head, but it's interesting because about 99 congressmen abstained and did not vote for or against this piece of legislation. But they would emerge victorious, and it would basically change the landscape of African immigration. And this is one of the ways, and this is what allows me to call Washington a Pan-Africanist, and one of the ways in which he made a contribution to the Black demographic in this country. And had they been able to lock out everyone from the Caribbean, Central, and South America, and just so everyone knows, this legislation was directed at the Caribbean. All those in the Caribbean, Haiti, Jamaica, Washington names them. Haiti, Jamaica, Dominican Republic, yes, even Puerto Rico, because it was not a commonwealth at the time. Trinidad, you know, places in Panama, of course, Central and South America. So it was very interesting because the government called them Black and African. Some may have been identifying with their nationalities by that time, but the government did not call them that. And Washington knew precisely who they were talking about, and he spun into action. Okay. It's just an epic story itself about how he moved with precision. He defeated this measure in 1 week. 1 week. If we had to do that now, I don't think that we would have that might. And I think the consciousness is in a different place at this very moment.
0: 30 minutes after the top there, family. That's Dr. Tyreen Wright. As I mentioned, she's done extensive research into Booker T. Washington, has a book about Booker T. We'll talk about that before we leave. But also wanted to look at Booker T.'s relationship. We've talked about Booker T. with Marcus Garvey and also W.E. Du Bois. But what about Frederick Douglass? Did they ever interact? Help us out, Mike.
1: There wasn't. You know, it's interesting that you asked that question because one of my contacts at Tuskegee who was there, side note, I'm sure people know I'm a Tuskegee alumni. That's not the inspiration for the work, but it certainly gives me great insight. I had the pleasure while a student there of working and benefiting from the leadership of Dr. Danny Hale Williams, who also had an assistant who would lead the Tuskegee University Archives, and her name is Cynthia Wilson. And I'm sorry, I'm calling her Cheryl Wilson. Cheryl Wilson is going to be our new archivist, I believe. But not Cheryl Wilson, Cheryl, but her last name escapes me. But anyway, Mrs. Wilson was our archivist for some time after Dr. Wilson. And she shared with me that one should look into the relationship between the great Frederick Douglass and Booker T. Washington. They did have a relationship, as you know. They have familial ties. But in terms of doing anything together, so for people, and it's in the D.C. area, some of the descendants, a relative of Booker T. Washington would marry a relative of the Frederick Douglass. And I was actually with them at the 125th National Business League Conference, which is a very strong conference that we do every year, led by Ken Harris, Dr. Ken Harris, out of D.C. and Detroit, but now Tuskegee-based, leading the business.

0: people discussed. Frederick Douglass, he did many things, but the critical thing that he did, and he never wavered on this. He was the critic that had the ear of Lincoln. He gives Lincoln some pressure to arm black soldiers. And, you know, the famous line for all of you who know is that you are either a coward or a fool not to allow the 500,000 black people to fight for their freedom in this country. That is what pressured Lincoln to allow black soldiers to enter the war and tip the balance in the favor of the Union Army. So when I think of Frederick Douglass, I think of someone who was a very honest critic of the American paradigm, because when Lincoln died, he famously talked about, this was your president. This was not our president, in spite of the Emancipation Proclamation and all of that. He said he wasn't our guy. He was your guy. You know, he really didn't do anything, because Lincoln made it clear. He talked about, and this is well documented, even at the Smithsonian, Lincoln made it clear that he did not care to tamper with the institution of slavery one way or another. Okay, so he was not the champion of freedom that many think. He got swept up into the time and history, and it is our great Frederick Douglass who pressed him and made him do something. Okay, it was him who challenged him, and you know, it was he who challenged him and made sure that he rose to the occasion during the Civil War. But the relationship between Washington and Frederick Douglass, besides obviously passing the baton, there is very little in the Washington papers, personal papers, that I have seen. Small interaction, but nothing pronounced, right? But I'll get back to you. You know, research is continuous. And our ancestors left a great legacy. We can dig for days to find, you know, the nuances.
1: You kind of enjoy that as well, because you've got a lot of information on Booker T. Got a tweet question for you. A tweeter says, please ask Dr. Wright, why didn't Garvey work with Tuskegee's new president after Booker T's passing to syndicate the Tuskegee format throughout the nation and the Caribbean?
0: Moton was not like Washington, and Garvey, upon arrival in March of 1916, could tell that and knew that. The age of Washington was over, and, you know, he had died in 4 months before, November 15th of 1915. And let me just say this, there's great irony in that, because the African exclusion measure was defeated in January of 1915. Okay, between the 1st and 7th. It was over by the 7th of January. Very quick, fast, and precise. Garvey would not come that year, but that same year, Washington would die in November of 1915. And then in March of 1916, Garvey would arrive. So it is really the African exclusion measure is like one of Washington's biggest and maybe last gift to our people, not just you know, internationally. You know, he was able to do that, pull that off right in the nick of time, and then he transitioned. Garvey would come in March of 1916, and he would meet Moton, and he would write that Moton did not have the consciousness of a Washington, you know, and so that was that. There was no relationship that I know of between Moton and Garvey going forward. But he was able to meet Washington's executive secretary, Emmett J. Scott, who in many ways was behind the scenes networking. Emmett J. Scott would be the person who went to Liberia for Washington during the Liberian.

0: Bye.
1: Hold that thought right there, Doctor. Right? We got to step aside for a few minutes. I'll let you finish your thought when you get back. Family, too, if you've got a question about Booker T, or if you've got a question about Marcus Garvey, or even Frederick Douglass, reach out to us at 800-450-7876 and take your phone calls. Next.

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0: Hang on, guys and family. Thanks for staying with us on this Tuesday morning, this last day of May 2026, with our guest, the author, historian, one of our scholars, Dr. Tyrene Wright, and discussing Booker T. Washington. She's done an extensive study on Booker T. Washington. You have a question about Booker T. Tuskegee? It's a lady you need to talk to. Before we go back to her, though, let me just remind you, coming up later this week, we're going to hear from Professor James Small, economist, Dr. Julianne Malveaux, and reparations advocate Cam Howard will be here. So if you are in Baltimore, make sure that radio is locked in tight on 1010 WOLB. Or if you're in the DMV, the Washington Metropolitan area, we're on 1450 WOL. Dr. Wright, we got some folks want to talk to you. Rick is calling from Atlanta, has a question for you. He's online too. Grand Rising Rick, you're on with Dr. Tyrene Wright.
1: Grand Rising, I had a question, two questions actually. My first question concerned something I heard about Booker T. Washington. I have heard that there was a shoemaking factory on the old campus, and that there were a school for foot doctors. I don't know what the science of being a foot doctor is called, but that he actually had most of the graduates of foot being a foot doctor at one point. Tank came out of Tuskegee, and I got a second question if you can verify or disconfirm this.
2: Okay, well, yes, there was a shoemaking shop there. Actually, even if you were to search in the public realm, images of Tuskegee and stock footage, you would see images of the various industries, and one of them is a shoemaking workshop shop. So there were shops for each. I don't know that Tuskegee produced orthopedic professionals, but I do know that when there was any industry, the industry or the shop would always produce. So, for example, you could be producing the sole of a shoe, but at Tuskegee, there was a programmatic aversion to unfinished products. So they were required, and they were judged and graded on whether or not they could produce the complete product. So not just the sole of a shoe, but a shoe, a finished product. But in terms of producing orthopedic professionals, I'm not aware of that part.
1: And my second question is, and this would kind of be critical race thinking, but do you think, you're an alumni, do you think the university has lost its way in some ways by becoming more of a liberal arts college? And I'm not trying to bait you. I really want to hear someone who has a connection to the institution and talk with an educated viewpoint.
2: No, I don't. I don't. I do not think the institution has lost its way. But I do want to be clear about something. What I write about in the book, Booker T. Washington in Africa, I'm talking about the Tuskegee of old, right? And Tuskegee was founded in 1881, by the way, July 4th. 1881 is our founding day, so we're about to celebrate July 4th for another reason, right? For a different reason than the masses of this country. We'll be celebrating our founding. But the institution that I'm discussing in my book is really the Tuskegee of old, right? And Washington would give it a rebirth. It was founded in 1881, really at the behest of the thoughts of Lewis Adams, who is our true conceptual founder, Lewis Adams, a survivor of enslavement and a community leader who actually was part of choosing Washington to be the first principal. But once Washington was on board, a lot of people don't know that Tuskegee has a second charter, which was in 1893, where he tells the state of Alabama to keep their little money, $2,000 for teachers, that he would have more success raising money on the road with Ford. And so he has a second charter that he initiates and makes Tuskegee independent. That's why to this day, Tuskegee has a very unique classification. It is quasi-private. It is private, but state affiliated when it needs to be. And that's the mark of Washington. Very He knew how to engage the government without being exploited by it. The latter presidents, not so much. They would try to replicate this dangerous dance that he was a master of and not do it so well. And so then we have other incidents that happen at Tuskegee, namely the Tuskegee syphilis experiment and things of that nature. That being said, the present day institution still has a lot of features from the, you know, initial and even second founding. But I would say we're not getting away from the sciences. I think Tuskegee is a leader in terms of STEM. Everyone knows we have the best school of veterinary medicine, large and small animal, in the nation, sometimes accredited when Auburn University right down the road has not been accredited. So a school of engineering, all of those things. So and still a leader in agriculture. I know as a result of my work, which has been embraced by the president of Liberia, that recently Tuskegee and Tuskegee's current president has had interactions with Liberia around education and agricultural initiatives in the country. So I think that Tuskegee is still on the map. Is it, you know, is it the Tuskegee of old? No, but I think that it is a Tuskegee that is still reflective of our deepest values for our people and for, you know, Black people globally, to be quite frank. Tuskegee is right there in that conversation about the future of Black people in the world, really.
0: All right.
1: That's a great answer. Thank you for taking my call.
2: Mm-hmm. Thank you for your question.
0: 12 away from the top of the hour. Let's go to Virginia. Luquise waiting for us on line 3. Luquise, Grand Rising, you're on with Dr. Tyreen Wright.
3: Good morning, Mr. Nelson, and good morning, Dr. Wright.
2: Good morning. Who is that?
3: Hi.
2: Hi. You sound familiar.
3: I am in the area of Virginia that's quite close to his to Booker T. Washington's birthplace. I'm in southwestern Virginia.
2: Okay.
3: And I wanted to ask a question. I guess I wanted to give some information and ask a question, too. So I had a friend, God rest her soul, Mrs. Rita Irvin. She actually attended a school in Christiansburg, Virginia, called Christiansburg Institute. It was founded by Booker T. Washington, and he established it with a relationship with the Shakers. And she wrote a book about it called The Tiger and the Torch, Living and Learning with Local Black History in 2018. Are you familiar with that relationship? And or do you know more about that? I know she did extensive research. I was with her when she was doing that. But I just wanted to know, I know the relationship that he had with the Shakers, and how he developed the school. He had, like you said, there was a format that he used, and he had that same format in Christiansburg, Virginia. So I'm just interested if you could share any knowledge that you have further about that.
2: No, I'm not. I don't know anything specifically about that, but to that end, Washington was very much, we see him as a leader and the first principal of Tuskegee, and a lot of people outside of Tuskegee say he is the, you know, the president, right? But we know he called himself the principal. That being said, he also was involved in initiating and or supporting Black independent communities, a couple of settlements. Some of my alumni, and I know you had my Tuskegee brother on earlier, Sinclair Skinner, and he is also aware of Tuskegee having a Greenwood section and various communities. The great Johnny Ford also recalled that at our National Business League conference, where he was our speaker and verbally documented all the Black communities and settlements that Washington was involved in. So I don't know too much about Virginia, but Washington is involved in helping a number of Black communities establish mm-hmm. themselves and sharing the model of the school. The only school, though, that I'm aware of in terms of higher ed that is a really direct production of Washington's model was Voorhees, and that was founded by one time alumni, Elizabeth Wright, in South Carolina. So I don't know too much about the elementary schools or the smaller schools that were inspired by the model, but there are both towns and educational institutions of higher learning that are modeled after both Tuskegee Greenwood section and the Tuskegee model itself of sustainability within, and of course, institutions of higher learning. Yeah.
0: All right.
2: So sorry, I don't have direct details about that, but that's
3: no,
2: what I do.
3: Thank you so much. Thank you so very much.
0: All mm-hmm. right. Thank you, Lucia.
2: You're very welcome.
0: That's right. Bye. We're racing the clock right now. So tell us, you guys have an event, because Sinclair mentioned it a little bit about the event that you're having for Tuskegee. Can you share more information about that?
2: Oh, yes. Okay, so let me pull up the flyer. Right at the end of July, July 26th to be exact, there will be an event. Let me just, I want to get the details right. It is called the Ralph Ellison Rooftop Brunch, a reception and auction. And that event is supporting the legacy and future of Tuskegee University. It is going to be on July 26th at 11 a.m. to 2 p.m. and the MLK Library. It is in Washington, D.C., of course. And you can get more information. Let's see, tickets, sponsoring, and sponsorships. Let's see where you can get more information. info@greenwoodlabs.org. So you can email info@greenwoodlabs.org. And yes, it is going to be on Sunday, July 26th. It's the first annual Ralph Ellison Rooftop Brunch. Okay. And it is a reception. Our brother Sinclair Skinner has pledged $1 million to Tuskegee. And this is going to be an event that contributes to fundraising for the program that this is sponsoring, meaning there is a Booker T. Washington Tuskegee University Leadership Institute that is being initiated. Or it's actually probably going to be called Ralph Ellison Leadership Institute. But Ralph Ellison, he wrote what? Invisible Man. And part of the setting in there is loosely based on the Greenwood section of Tuskegee and Tuskegee Institute, you know. And so we will be seeing each other at this event, raising funds for that program. And we, you know, Sinclair is definitely a leader that emerged from Tuskegee. He was, just so people know, he was my SGA president, okay, when I was a freshman at Tuskegee. So he was the SGA president. And, of course, you know, we worked together. I'm sure he talked to you earlier about I Love Black People and what we're doing with I Love Black People, because I'm also involved in that. So,
0: yeah. All right. Listen, Doug, all right, we're just about out of time, though. But before we let you go, please give us the name of your book and tell folks how they can get a copy.
2: Yes. So I have limited copies, but you can get the book at Booker T. Washington and Africa.com. Booker T. Washington and Africa. com, no punctuation. And if you do it, if you do so, I have a handful of signed copies that I could send out. Also, if you decide to join us on July 26th, we will be sharing copies of the book, as well as some work by Ralph Ellison.
0: Thank you, Dr. Wright. Thank you for sharing your thoughts with us this morning.
2: Okay. Thank you so much for having me once again.
0: All right. That's Dr. Tyreen Wright. She's a professor, by the way, family, if you didn't pick it up. And that means class is dismissed for the day because we're done. Stay strong. Stay positive. Please stay healthy. We'll see you tomorrow morning at 6 o'clock right here in Baltimore on 1010 WOLB. I'm also in the DMV on 1450 WOS.
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0: and Grand Rising family, and welcome to July. Later, economist Dr. Julian Malveau will break down the Supreme Court's decisions to reject the Trump Birthright Initiative, also the court's move on campaign financing laws, also the latest rulings involving Lisa Cook and E.J. Carroll. Dr. Malveau also analyzed the growing influence of the Democratic Socialist Movement, especially in the Democratic Party. But before with Dr. Malveau, the Faith Brothers will check in. Before the Faith Brothers, Reparations United's Cam Howard will report on his recent reparations summit in Ghana that he attended, also the Vatican's response to reparations. But to get us started momentarily, the Reverend Tanya Butler Truesdale is here. But first, let's get Kevin to reopen these classroom doors on this first day of July. Grand Rising, Kevin.
1: Grand Rising indeed, Carl Nelson. I'm honored to open the doors for the Carl Nelson University on the first day of July. And I just want to say, it's time is just flying by so fast that it's hard to believe it. And we're at the beginning of an extreme heat wave, triple digit heat wave. So how are you feeling, my man, Carl Nelson?
0: I'm doing great. But let me ask you this. Would you rather have the heat or the cold?
1: I'm a summer baby, so I'd rather try and cool down than heat up, you know, and digging out of snow and et cetera, things like that, you know. Living near the equator would be better.
0: Right. Yeah. Dr. Renoka Rashidi said black people who live close to the equator, that's where we are. That's what we should cling to. But the other folks cling to the cold and climes and in the caves where they came from. I mean,
1: right.
0: That's Dr. Renoka Rashidi family. That's what he says.
1: Yeah, man. I love the summer so much that I feel like I don't even have a right to complain, even though temperatures are expected to be 100, 102, 103, 104.
0: Wow.
1: Yeah, throughout this weekend.
0: Is that the actual temperature or the field-like temperature?
1: Well, a prolonged stretch of dangerous heat and humidity has triggered heat advisories and weather impact alerts across the D.C., Maryland, and Virginia region. Heat indexes, right, are forecasted to regularly exceed 100 degrees Fahrenheit. So, yeah, it is the heat index, you know. And yet, can the subconscious tell the difference between reality and what you think? If you think,
0: can you tell a difference between 99 and 100 degrees?
1: Yeah, exactly. You know, when you pull out your handkerchief and wipe the sweat from your brow, you know, are you saying, oh, man, that's 99 degrees of sweat?
0: Right. Let me just remind the family, the late Dr. Renoka Rashidi always say, the sun is our friend, okay?
1: Yeah.
0: That's why we have this pigmentation. The sun is our friend. It's not our enemy, but we shouldn't complain.
1: Vitamin D, yeah.
0: That's right.
1: So officials are urging caution for outdoor holiday events and warnings of fire risk. Strict security measures, including TSA-style screenings, prohibited items, and clear bag policies will be strictly enforced for events on the National Mall. If you plan to go out there for that shindig. So, you know, make sure that you keep plenty of water with you. That's my recommendation, too.
0: All right. We're trying to stay cool. What else is going on?
1: Well, the big news is the birthright citizenship. The Supreme Court ruled against President Trump's executive order crackdown on birthright citizenship, determining it is unconstitutional. The 6-3 decision upholds the right to automatic U.S. citizenship for children born in the country. And so they say that it's a sharp rebuke to President Trump. What are your thoughts?
0: Yeah. You know, because he went to Capitol Hill. He went to the Supreme Court before the decision came down, and some people saw that he was trying to intimidate them. You know, because he was talking about it, and then he goes to the Supreme Court, and you know, I guess just to say hello, just remind them who put them there, and they rebuked him. But interesting, this is because it involved us as black people, of course, surrounding the 14th Amendment. So that's quelled for a while. But as you know, Donald Trump, he doesn't take L's too lightly. So he says he's going to work around it. Is going to go to Congress, and people say even if he does get convinced Congress to do it, it still will be challenged by the Supreme Court. So, I guess the issue is going to be with us for a while.
1: Well, Chief Justice John Roberts wrote the court's 6-3 opinion, citing both the colonists' demands for the rights of Englishmen as well as the abolitionists' lauding of the ancient and universal rule of citizenship by birth alone. So he says citizenship then and now was the right to have rights to freely participate in our political community. The framers of the 14th Amendment extended that promise to every freeborn person in this land, Roberts wrote. And we quote, he said, we keep that promise today. So
0: yeah, but remember what he says, every freeborn. That's the wording. We weren't free. Our ancestors were enslaved. So that's what Brother Gregory from North Carolina has kept us in the front, says, kept reminding us that, hey, this means they can kick us out of the country. That's what Brother Gregory was saying. And Dr. Karenga and some other folks and our scholars agreed with him.
1: When the 14th Amendment extended that promise to every freeborn person, so you're saying that
0: because we weren't free, most of us were, and most of our ancestors weren't free. So that they weren't covered.
1: Oh, okay. I kind of see that a little bit differently. Freeborn. Okay. And so you're saying born to an enslaved person takes away.
0: No, we were enslaved. We weren't free, Kevin. It's just straight. We weren't free.
1: Oh, okay. All right. Well, let's continue then. The vote was 6-3. Depending on how you count it, altogether 5 justices signed on to Roberts' opinion. A 6th, Justice Brett Kavanaugh, agreed only that federal legislation enacted in the 50s grants automatic citizenship for children born in the U.S. Justice Clarence Thomas wrote the lead dissent. He wrote a 91-page opus that agreed with President Trump's assertion that the 14th Amendment only applied to former slaves and their descendants. The Thomas dissent added that he was not sure that today's majority opinion would stand the test of time, and the opinion was also joined by Justice Neil Gorsuch, with Justice Samuel Alito writing separately. Now, before I go on with the rest of the justices.
0: No, I just got to ask it, Kevin, 91 pages Clarence Thomas wrote on that? 91 pages?
1: 91 pages. That's right. He took out some time to think about it.
0: Really? 91 pages. Whether you like, just say, I dig it or I don't dig it. You know, this is the reason why. He got 91 pages?
1: Well, you know, when you're a Supreme Court justice, you know, what you write is subject to being considered as law, right?
0: Right. But so, I know you have a staff to do it, probably a whole staff to come up in. But 91 pages, it takes you that long to present a convincing argument? Wow.
1: Okay. Well, let's continue. Justice Ketanji Brown Jackson, who, like Thomas, is African-American, responded to some of the themes in Thomas's dissent. Despite his longstanding endorsement of a colorblind society, Justice Thomas now surprisingly suggests that the citizenship clause was a race-conscious remedial measure relating only to freed slaves, she wrote. The decision firmly rejected the executive order that Trump issued on the first day of his second term. So, yes.
0: See, she got it. She said she freed slaves because most of us were still enslaved. Yeah, but she got it. But that's surprising. That's sort of rebuke to him, you know, for her to slap him down saying that.
1: I know. I see what you're saying. And isn't that the reason you write a 91-page, dare I say, the 91-page opus, so that because as you continue your, dare I say it, your argument, you want to make it plain, clear, concise, and to the point where people can see your references and things of that nature.
0: Yeah, but the longer it is, it means the more you feel it. It's fault. You want to create everything, just polish over everything. If it's just if your argument is convincing, it shouldn't take 91 pages.
1: Oh, I see. And they say if you have to say in other words, you just write the other words.
0: Right.
1: Finally, the executive order never went into effect because every lower court judge who reviewed it concluded, in the words of one judge, that it was blatantly unconstitutional. So you're right. Maybe a 91-page opus isn't necessary to say it's unconstitutional. or you know, maybe you guys
0: just could. the other justices, well, at least their staff had to review what he said so they could respond to what his staff wrote. That's what that is basically.
1: Well, the judges were in the Supreme Court. They were pretty busy. They also, in another 6-3 decision, the court ruled to uphold state laws that ban transgender girls and women from participating in school athletics. Your thoughts?
0: Oh yeah, that was surprising. I thought they'd go the other way though on that one. But you know what, Doctor. The last one I thought she's going to be here this morning.
1: Oh, okay.
0: Dr. Julianne Malveaux. I'm sorry, Dr. Malveaux, because we talked about this. Yeah, all of those decisions she's going to talk about as well. Especially one of the key ones too was campaign financing, because this may pave the way for the Republicans. Supposedly they have more money, so now you can't tell where the money's coming from. So this may change the fall elections.
1: Okay, the Supreme Court ruled that the states can exclude transgender athletes from women's and girls' sports. In his 29-page opus, Justice Brett Kavanaugh wrote that, consistent with Title IX and the Equal Protection Clause, we hold that the states may maintain women's and girls' sports for biological females. They may determine eligibility for women's and girls' based. Women's, yeah, right. Women's, you know, with an apostrophe showing ownership. Women's and girls' sports based on biological sex. The Constitution and Title IX do not require an overhaul of women's and girls' sports throughout America. Justice Sonia Sotomayor, in an opinion joined by Justices Elena Kagan and Ketanji Brown Jackson, contended that the majority extends great sympathy to those it favors, the young cisgender girls and women who play sports. I share that sympathy. Playing sports can lead to benefits that are immeasurable, and many are understandably invested in ensuring that competition stays fair and safe. Because the majority, however, inflicts a hardship on those it disfavors without giving them the fair and full opportunity the Constitution requires to litigate their contentions.
0: Yeah, but we gotta move on, Kevin. Spend a lot of time on that.
1: Well, I need your opinion. I need your opinion. I got to call the Sister Truesdale. Her call dropped. So
0: okay. While you're doing that, let me just remind the family too, because another two big stories in the sports world. The Lakers have decided to, and LeBron James have decided to part ways. And not surprising, a lot of Laker fans don't see LeBron as a true Laker. They think he's a journeyman because he's played for so many different teams. While many of the iconic Laker players only play for the Lakers or just one other team, like Kareem played for Milwaukee, played for Auntie. But he's a Laker through and through, and you could just go through the names of all the great players that play for the Lakers. Those are the ones they see as real Lakers. They always contested. When I speak to a lot of Laker fans, they always contested whether LeBron was an actual Laker. The other big story, Serena Williams lost her tennis comeback at Wimbledon in London. She lost her singles in the singles, so she's out for the singles. I think she's still going to play the doubles tournament, so we'll find out about that later this week. Anyway, let's bring in our guest, the Reverend Tanya Butler Truesdale, Grand Rising. Welcome to the program, Reverend.
2: Good morning. How are you this morning?
0: Oh, we're just chatting this morning. We're just covering some of the news, major news items. But how are you doing this morning?
2: Well, I'm doing exceptionally well on the birthday of Thomas A. Dorsey. You know, we always want to begin the day by saluting the ancestors who make our work possible. So it's a perfect day. And I thank you for having me back.
0: Right, because we want to talk about the D.C. Legendary Musicians Incorporated's 20th anniversary celebration that comes up next week. Tell us how this came about. And first of all, tell us about the D.C. Legendary Musicians.
2: Thank you so much for that opportunity. D.C. Legendary Musicians is an organization that my very own mother, the Reverend Dr. Sandra Butler Truesdale, started 20 years ago as a mutual aid society for our citizens in the performing arts. Members are primarily from the Afro-diaspora, but we're open to all, and we've spent 20 years making sure that there's a place for elders and emerging artists to come together under the wisdom of ancestral guidance to preserve our cultural history and music.
0: And why did she come up with that? What was it that it was just an incident, or she just looked at these great jazz folks and they're not being celebrated? What was the reasoning? Do you know?
2: Great question. I may have shared with your audience previously that my mom had the great fortune of growing up in a family with one of D.C.'s longstanding jute joint owners, and it was in the basement of her home. Her uncle had opened it up, and that gave her an opportunity to meet all of the artists who would come to the Howard Theater and the 9th Street Corridor in the District of Columbia. And, the basement of our home used to be the after-hours joint for all the up-and-coming and very well-known artists. So she always had a great cultural affinity for them, always wanted to protect and preserve their work, and provide a place of emotional solace for them. And although she became an elected official here in the District of Columbia, she did not retire. She basically started a life as a cultural matriarch for the District of Columbia, and she took care, to the best of her ability, all musicians in need.
0: Wow, that's a noble flaw right there. So were you able to see some of this growing up? Did they allow you to go down to the basement too and, you know, see some of these artists?
2: Well, I used to spend a lot of time down there, but when I was a little girl, I could tell it was something. The bar was still there. The top shelf where the liquor went was still there. There was still a little drawer there where I guess they kept the protection. So I was always curious about it.
0: Hold on right there. I'll let you tell us your experience with your family's basement and the jazz community in D.C. when we get back. But we're going to take a quick break. 17 minutes okay. After top of our family, the Reverend Tanya Butler Truesdale is our guest. Talking about an event that's taking place next week in Washington, D.C. involving jazz musicians. What are your thoughts? You want to join the conversation? Reach out to us at 800-450-7876. And we'll take your phone calls next.

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0: And Grand Rising family, thanks for waking up with us on this Wednesday morning, a hump day. We're halfway through the work week. It's also the first day of July 2026. Our guest is the Reverend Tanya Butler Truesdale, and she's having an event taking place next week at the MLK Library in Northwest D.C. It's the D.C. Legendary Musicians 20th Anniversary Celebrations, and she said it all started from her parents. She was inspired this by her mom, and she said they used to have the parties at her house in the basement. There's a little girl. She was there and saw some of these great jazz musicians who stopped by. So, again, Reverend, tell us about what you saw, what you can recall as a young girl, what was taking place in your basement.
1: Well, make no mistake, I'm still a spring chicken, okay? So the jukejunk had closed by the time I was born in 1964. But you know what was so special? Is that these people were so enamored with the time that they spent there that in many instances when they were in town, they would stop by. Some of them, of course, were from here, like Lloyd Price was a frequenter there. But almost anyone that you can think of that was popular, say, from about the 40s to the late 60s and sometimes even early 70s, would stop by and say, oh, my gosh, I remember that night, this, that, and the other. I'd come home from school and find any number of people sitting in the living room with my grandmother. Sometimes my mother would also be there commemorating about the times that they had in the basement. So it was quite a privilege to grow up in that home at 801 Barnum Street Northwest.
0: Mm-hmm. So the basement, does it still stand the same way today as it was back then, or...
1: Well, I now live in Columbia Heights. I grew up and did exactly what my grandmother and my uncle would have expected me to do, which is buy my own home. So that home is no longer in our family, but I did make sure that it sold to someone who was melanated and would treat it respectfully. So I don't know quite what she's done with the basement, but she's intimately aware of who was in her home.
0: Right. She's living in history. That's great. That's good for you for passing it on, keeping it in the family, because there's so much about gentrification in Washington, D.C. That's a good move. But I want to talk about the event that's going to take place next week. Tell us about that event. What's going to happen?
1: Absolutely. We're celebrating 20 years of honoring D.C.'s musical legacy with an evening of live music, cultural memory, and ancestral tribute and intergenerational dialogue. And it's, of course, a community celebration. But I'm going to tell you, I'm not just proud of the guests that we have. I'm also proud of our opportunity to discuss some really important topics about what it is about Afro-diasporic music in particular that preserves cultural memory, connects generations, honors elder musicians, supports emerging artists, strengthens community and creates healing and dialogue so that we can do more than just imagine a beautiful future, but author it. Okay. So, we've got 4 hours to not only love on each other, but to engage in some pretty serious discussion. And then we have none other than Kim Jordan, internationally celebrated keyboardist, coming to give us a concert in celebration of who? Of none other than Gil Scott-Heron. So, you know what has been surprising to me, Carl? From being on your show, how many people contacted me and said, I want to be a part. I want to do this. What's going on? Who's coming? So from the first time that I talked to you to today, the program is more like a garden of talent has come together. So, you know, I think I share that we have Dr. Michelle Chapman, who was a part of the Black Note. She's going to be our mistress of ceremonies. She's going to help us to also honor Lusana Mack from the Black Notes, who was a Howard University student who captured some of the legacy of Gil Scott-Heron. And remember that I told you, we're also honoring Ron McNair, a saxophonist, okay, who actually was not able to make it successfully to his destination on the Challenger, but he was scheduled to play the saxophone in orbit for the first time. So we're going to honor all of that legacy and tradition that comes from our community, and we're going to give the emerging artists an opportunity to not just pay tribute to the to the elder artists, but under the guidance of our ancestry, also instruct the elders and vice versa. It's going to be an exciting evening. And I'm asking that if for some reason you cannot make it, please make your way to our website, dclmusicians.org. Again, dclmusicians.org, to find out how you can be a part. We are going to do interviews on site, take surveys on site to make sure that our funders know that this is a valuable experience. And last time I forgot to say just how well we've been supported. We've been funded by Interfaith America, of course, the D.C. Commission on the Arts, and D.C. Alumni Foundation, which is a foundation out of the Washington Alumni Chapter of my sorority, the preeminent Delta Sigma Theta Sorority Incorporated.
0: Let me ask you this, though. Do you think jazz is a generational genre of our music? Do you see the young people, you know, going to jazz, like going to jazz clubs now, like they go to hip-hop clubs or even to go-go clubs? Where does jazz rank on that spectrum?
1: So guess who I've got coming to answer that question? Elijah Jamal Balbid. He's a jazz saxophonist. He also, I believe, founded the Jogo Project, which blends jazz, go-go, and the big band tradition. Now, as a listener, you know, of course, but because I've been intimately involved in music all of my life, my father is even a vocalist from Detroit and a fairly well-known one, you know, I have a certain perspective on this, but the core and central mission of our event on July the 10th is to hear from the emerging artists. Again, what they need, what they want. And we have emerging artists who are intimately involved in what the music needs to be for tomorrow. Are you familiar with Maisie Mutafa?
0: No,
1: he's
0: I'm
1: founding
0: not.
1: Director of World Beats and Life Incorporated, and he's a DJ on WPFW. He hosts two shows on WPFW. And remember, I told you that we even have two musicologists coming, Dr. Saeed Kamiluddin from Howard University's Chadwick Boseman College of Fine Arts, and Dr. Maya Cunningham from American University. Our musicologists will be there. That discussion will more than likely be led by Reverend William H. Lamar, who wrote Those Who Bless Us, Curse Us, and Hold Us, a book about our ancestors. So we're coming with a purpose. Yes, we're going to party. Yes, we're going to have a good time. Yes, we're going to eat. But we're coming with a purpose.
0: So 28 after the top, they have family just joining us, just waking up this morning. The Reverend Tanya Butler Truesdale is our guest. She's having an event next week in Washington, D.C. at the King Library. But what do you hope that people take away from this event?
1: What we're going to make sure that they take away is that they have a voice, because we're going to speak to the people who cut the budget for D.C. Commission on the Arts. We're going to have surveys. We will have the data when we come out of that door, and we're going to have the opportunity for those who want to be interviewed for 2 to 3 minutes to be interviewed so that their face can be seen with their comments and their feelings about how important it is to make sure that music opportunities are given not just to our children but to all of our citizens, and how music has saved the lives of people. We will be able to have people state where they were when they heard the song that was most impressionable on their development. People will have a living opportunity to record their own history and pass it into the future.
0: I got to ask you this question. Are you going to talk about AI? Because a lot of now what these artists, that's the real music they do. And you have some 13-year-olds in his mom's basement on a computer who could probably do something similar to what these guys have been trained to do. These folks have been, I shouldn't say guys because they got ladies as well in the jazz groove, have been trained to do. So are you going to have that discussion as well?
1: Yes. And you know I have a bias because I'm a glass half full person. I believe that we can train AI to become ancestral intelligence, that we can feed into it, that we can shape it to be the product that we want it to be. So, yes, that we have a full discussion planned on that. But we'll be talking about preserving the heritage in times of political change, which is also exceptionally important at this particular time. Okay, because this is going to be right after this 250-year celebration of this nation, and looking forward as a whole. So yes, there will be opportunities to further discuss.
0: Let me jump in here and ask it. Yeah, because I love to hear what these jazz players of jazz instruments, these instrument players, how they feel about AI. You know, doing basically the same thing, putting many of them out of work because one guy can do, in 5 minutes, what it takes them to practice and practice and practice over and over, and a guy comes up with 5 minutes. Oh, I like that sound, bop. It's in. So I'd love to hear what they have to say about that. If they feel it's a threat, do they feel that jazz is probably on the way out? Just music itself, basically, not just jazz, because they're doing all genres of music using AI. So if they feel that AI is a threat, but you said you should look at it both ways, correct?
1: Yes. Now, let me say this. Paul Carr is sending his best ensemble for us because, again, he's one of the awardees. But given the choice, if I had an opportunity to direct every aspect of the panel discussion, which I will not, but if I had an opportunity to do that, the reason that I chose the saxophone first is because it is from the Reed family. It says brass, but it's from that core Reed family out of Africa, wherein we were harnessing the Holy Spirit with breath, okay? You have to play it with your breath. You're breathing into it. And the fingerings, the manipulation of sound, that's a very, very spiritual thing. The breath and the witnessing of that, someone playing live, cannot be replaced by artificial intelligence.

0: You know, we'll have the opportunity for a minute to blame AI for many things, but it may be to our best and wisest advantage to harness it, like I said, reshape it as a conversation with the collective consciousness so that it becomes ancestral intelligence, guidance for the future. Mm-hmm.
1: Gotcha. 27 away from the top of our family with the Reverend Tanya Butler Truesdale and her event taking place next week at the King Library in Washington, D.C. The music, all of our music is part of our culture, and it conveys what we were doing, what we were thinking, even if it's hip-hop, if it's go-go at the time, even jazz or what was going on back then. How much of this culture is going to be weaved into this conversation, this celebration that you're having?
0: Here's what I have to share with you. You know, there is 4 hours to get these funders to fund 4 hours of this was a blessing. So, but it's limited. So we're also going to announce the kickoff of Sound, Sanctuary, and Silence, where this is something that we'll be discussing every second Sunday, okay? Not the same rote conversation, but an evolution of what it is that we need from sound, sanctuary, and silence to become human again. Because one of the other things that I forgot to say to you is that we are bringing some of the most dynamic sign language interpreters to this event, not for entertainment, but because also there's a place for hearing impaired to experience music. There's a place for them to experience that, and they have something to teach us about a more full-scale scope of experiencing music. So I'm telling you, I cannot overpromise you how you could be touched spiritually, emotionally, and physically from this experience on July the 10th, 2026, 6 to 10, at Martin Luther King Library in the penthouse. And I'm asking that you go to our website, not just for tickets, but the sponsorship opportunities, and to also see what we've already done, and make sure that you email us so that we know how to contact you and tell you where the Sound, Sanctuary, and Silence opportunities are going to be. The inaugural one was just last month at the Thea Bowman House, which is at Howard University. And that experience was recorded. So even if you want that, you can have access to that. But we can't get everything done in 4 hours. But this is actually a kickoff. And we will make further announcements about that on the 10th.
1: All right. Well, hold that thought there. We've got to step aside for a few moments, get caught up with the latest news, traffic, and weather in our different cities. It's 24 minutes away from the top of the hour, family. You're just waking up. The Reverend Tanya Butler Truesdale is our guest. She's having a big event taking place next week in Washington, D.C. at the King Memorial Library in Northwest D.C. We can talk more about that when we get back. If you want to join this conversation, got a question about the event, reach out to us at 800-450-7876, and we'll take your phone calls next.

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1: Good morning. I'm Sarah Lee Kessler. Here's the latest from News1.com. An extreme heat watch is in effect. Today's high 98, and we'll see triple digits on Thursday and Friday and upper 90s on Saturday and Sunday. Drink plenty of water. Stay inside if you can in air conditioning. And if you're outside, you want to wear a hat, sunscreen, and look for shade. A 15-year-old has been arrested after crashing into a home in Silver Spring. The teen was involved in a crash with an off-duty cop yesterday afternoon, tried to leave the scene, and then smashed into a house on Bushy Drive.

0: passengers fled. The 15-year-old arrested, charges pending. A new bill designed to lower ticket prices for events in D.C. has passed its first round. The Resale Act is designed to prevent the bulk purchase of tickets by bots. Chicago Mayor Brandon Johnson is praising the Supreme Court's decision to reject President Trump's effort to end birthright citizenship. He says the decision reaffirms that every child born in the U.S. is an American citizen.
1: Today's decision allows our residents to continue to live, work, and contribute to the fabric of our city without fear of losing their most fundamental right.
0: An assault weapon ban that would have gone into effect in Virginia today is being blocked by court orders. Virginia Governor Spanberger has signed a series of bills that she says will help make energy more efficient, more affordable in Virginia. Police are asking for help in finding 8 5-week-old pit bull puppies stolen from a southeast D.C. home over the weekend. It's in the 4900 block of Benning Road. In sports, the Nationals blasted the Red Sox 8-1 at Fenway. The Mystics are back on the hardwood tomorrow night playing the Dream. The Washington Wizards reportedly uninterested in trading Anthony Davis to another team. They're not listening to any offers for the 10-time All-Star. I'm Sarah Lee Kessler. When you're looking for news for Black America, go to news1.com.
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0: on your Wednesday, hump day. We're halfway through the work week, 17 minutes away from the top of the hour. It'll be Reverend Tanya Butler Truesdale. She's having an event for the D.C. Legendary Musicians Incorporated. The 20th anniversary event is going to take place at the King Library in Northwest D.C. next week. We'll talk more about that. Before we do that, let me just remind you, coming up later this morning, we're going to speak with economist Dr. Julianne Malvo. Dr. Malvo is going to analyze some of the Supreme Court's rulings. She's also going to talk about the Democratic Socialist Movement. They won again in Colorado. That's a threat to the Democratic Party. Before Dr. Malvo, the Faith Brothers will be here. We'll talk religion with the Faith Brothers. And before we get into all of that, Reparations United, Cam Howard will be here. So we're going to talk about reparations. And tomorrow, Professor James Small will be here, family, along with activist the Reverend Edward Pinckney. He's got an event to share with us. You don't want to miss that. So make sure, if you're in Baltimore, keep your radio locked and tight on 1010 WOLB. Or if you're in the DMV, we're on 1450 WOL. I just go back to Dr. Truesdale, Dr. Reverend Truesdale. Her mom was a doctor, but Reverend Truesdale is also an attorney. I forgot to mention that as well. So she knows of what she speaks to go through legally, to get through all of this, that we're having this, put up this event that's taking place. So Reverend Truesdale, what is there anything specific that you have for the younger generation? Always looking out for the young people, because they're the ones who are going to have to carry the baton. You guys started it, your family started, now you're continuing it, now we've got to pass it on to the young people. Is there anything there that young people can, anything specifically for them?
1: We really need to hear their voices. I know that, sometimes they can be very bashful in audiences. I'm asking people to bring young and emerging artists that they know. But I've invited guests from that targeted demographic so that they can see themselves, okay? We're celebrating them. We're saying, yes, we're always engaging in not just ancestor veneration, but respect for our elders. But we're also saying to them, you have something to say to us, and we want to hear you, right? My son is a musician. He's 23 years old, quite accomplished on trombone and viola, but he probably didn't want a lot of people to know that. Sent him to conservatory. So, of course, we have welcoming doors, and we've kept this program very tight so that there's equal time, cross-generational for that. And I've also been in touch with another organization and asked them to make sure that their primary players get to that venue. So this is an opportunity not just for the elders to hear you, but to, as I said, preserve youth and emerging voices for history and for policymakers and for legislators who just will cut funds just because they may not like who the executive puts into office to run the program. You understand what I'm saying? We're going to talk about when is it that you need to go down to the city council to testify and be heard? Because when I go down there, what they say is, well, where are these people you're impacting? Do you understand what I'm saying to you? So we're going to be talking about advocacy, and we're going to be talking about why this is important to belonging and national identity, why this is important to preserving the diaspora's influence on American culture, and why we have to march in the music as a form of our resistance and our moral imagination. This is critical. This is not just entertainment.
0: Yeah, I was going to ask you if you're getting support from the city council, from anybody in the government, the local government.
1: My mother was a genius at that. She was a genius at that. Now, I'm still a civil servant, a government employee, so you can't wear two hats at one time, so to speak. But I am of the age of near retirement, and I do anticipate following in her footsteps in that manner also. But, me personally right now, because I do serve the citizens as one of their legal staff, I have to be very careful about how I approach counsel. But I do go down to the hearings, and I do testify. They've heard from me all of my life.
0: And what's been the response? Have you gotten a lot of help? Are they supporting the arts at the D.C. City Council level?
1: Certain select few have been absolutely phenomenal. I could not have gotten DC Legendary Musicians Way without my very own ward council person, Miss Nadeau. I could not have gotten through my own mother's memorial service without Robert Wright, who literally held my hand. Okay. My mother was always back and forth with Anita Bond. They were, I call them womb sisters. They fought like womb sisters sometimes, but my mother could always call down there and get a certain select few people to assist her. Ward 6 council member was always, responsive. And all of them, I will say, would listen, okay? All of them would at least do the courtesy of listening to us.
0: Wow.
1: And so you should not assume that just because I don't name a name that they were detractors. But the politics is what the politics is. And we have to be vocal.
0: Yes, we do. Anything we want, you have to be vocal. 10 away from the top, Reverend Truesdale. Sandra's joining us from Southeast D.C. Grand Rising, Sandra, you're on Reverend Truesdale.
2: Grand Rising call. I have to get my spirit together because Tanya, Reverend Tanya Truesdale, I was very, very familiar with her beautiful mother, Sandra, Reverend Sandra Truesdale. I met her years ago when I went to a fair that WPFW had. And the reason why I'm calling is sort of very, very nervous is because Reverend Tanya's name is Tanya, and her mother's name was Reverend Sandra. Well, my name is Sandra, and I had an identical twin. In fact, on July the 5th, she would have passed 30 years ago, and her name was Tanya. So I'm thinking about it, and it's a spiritual thing, because when you came on before Reverend Tanya, I thought I was hearing wrong, and I talked to my girlfriend Maxine, and I said, Reverend, I know it's a Reverend Sandra Truesdale, Butler Truesdale, but I said, is she saying her name is Tanya? I just couldn't believe it. So this morning, by you being on, Reverend Tanya, I had to call in because, like I said, my identical twin's name was Tanya, and July the 5th is coming up, and her spirit, well, she's always with me because we were identical twins. But I just wanted to say how it is. Your mother's name was Sandra, and your name is Tanya. So it's something to that, but I would like to tell you also that I want God to continue to love and direct you, guide and protect you, and I want your affair to be very, very, very successful. And I just wanted to say good morning to you. And please, Reverend Sandra Butler, keep me in prayer, okay?
1: Yes, ma'am. Yes, ma'am. If you are able to make it out, I will have a special ticket and a special seat for you. Everybody else is going to need to go to the website or go to Eventbrite, but I'll have a special seat for you if you are able to come so that I can hug on you. I'll be busy, but I would love to for you to be my special guest. Please.
2: Well, you know what, Tanya? I appreciate that so much, but you, because of a health problem, I'm unable to come out at this time. And especially being around a lot of people. But I'm going to get in touch with you. Like I said, my name is Sandra Robinson, and I'll get in touch with you because it's a spiritual thing with me and you.
1: Please do. Please, please do. I'm sitting right here in front of my mom. I'm an Ifa practitioner, so her ashes are right here with me. And my spiritual tradition, as we would say, she has heard you also. Thank you so much for calling in to encourage me. I appreciate it.
2: I will, Tanya. Reverend Tanya, rather. You have a blessed day and be safe.
1: Thank you. Thank you so much.
2: All right. Bye-bye.
0: Sandra calling from Southeast Washington, D.C. Let me just say this. Sandra is one of the original listeners of WOL. She was here when Ms. Hughes turned on the lights, and she's always, always since then listened and supported WOL. So thank you, Sandra, for calling in. Speak to Reverend Tanya Butler Truesdale. Reverend, tell us about the event for the latecomers now. Can you tell us what's going to happen next week?
1: Yes. I'm just going to say one thing that I keep forgetting, which is that the tickets are available on Eventbrite. Just look up DC Legendary Musicians, okay, and they will pop right up. Or you can go to our website, dclmusicians.org, and there's a link there that will take you right to the website also. But this is our time to act. This is our time to embody the fact that our music is not just entertainment. Our music is how we bless ourselves, remember our ancestors, honor our elders, okay, and protect our legacy, our children. And we have to come together sometimes to remember that it's in stressful times. So we're going to, number one, bow to Paul Carr, who has spent his time not just in musical excellence, but cultivating a following and making sure that our music is passed down to children, who is active in the trenches of doing just what we're talking about. Of course, we're going to honor none other than Gil Scott-Heron and Lasana Mack. All of these three men, including Ron McNair, four men, have given their lives to this tradition, okay? And it is important to make sure that the foundation is laid for tomorrow. And we want to record people's impressions of what we need to do next, what is happening now, and what we need to do next. This is our job. No one is going to do it for us. So, yes, we will be entertained, but it will be a very purposeful evening there at Martin Luther King Library in the Penthouse on July the 10th from 6 to 10, 901 G Street Northwest. The tickets are exceptionally affordably priced, but we have targeted giving. We have an opportunity for people to do what they can when they can. Because, as I said, we're going to announce the second Sunday Sound, Sanctuary, and Silence experience so that we can come together and not just let the ball drop after July the 10th, but keep this moving, keep this going so that no one can ever tell the head of the Commission on the Arts, well, yeah, we can cut your budget because who else other than you is here at the hearing?
0: Right. Now, hold that thought right there, Reverend. We got to take a short break. When we come back, though, I want you to tell us about Ron McNair. Ron McNair, people just thought it was just an astronaut who died in the Challenger explosion. I think it was in 86. So, correct me, I think it was 86 that had the Challenger explosion. But, yeah, his involvement in music, because we don't hear too much about that. We hear about his other exploits as being an astronaut. So I'll let you explain that when we get back. It's 4 minutes away from the top of our family. Our guest is the Reverend Tanya Butler Truesdale. She's having an event, as she mentioned, for jazz folks taking place next week. If you've got questions about it, the event, reach out to us at 800-450-7876. And we'll take your phone calls next.

0: 1450 WOL.
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6: Rick Wade, Senior Vice President of the United States Chamber of Commerce. You know, what's most exciting about the future of business in the country? You know, one of the things that I've learned is just the optimism of entrepreneurs. I think the other thing that's exciting from where I sit is that business is global. You know, 95% of the world's consumers live outside the United States. And what's exciting for me is the prospect, the opportunity to sell our goods and our products to these consumers around the world. And don't sleep on the continent of Africa, where the average age is 19 years of age, where the population would double in the years to come. It's rich with business and opportunity. And that is a big part of the work that I lead at the U.S. Chamber of Commerce.
5: This is Boss Talk, inspiration from CEOs right here in the DMV.
7: Woodrow Wilson Bridge, Interloop delays begin before St. Barnabas Road. It's not your imagination. It is slower than normal. We have a crash within the delays right near 295. They just moved that to the shoulder, so lanes open again, but still with that activity on the shoulder, the distractions giving us that extra pressure. DC 295 southbound coming out of Chevrolet. That's where the delays begin, right as you merge off of 50 and the BW Parkway. Crash up ahead before East Capitol Street, causing that extra delay there. Out of Virginia, heavy over the 14th Street Bridge and onto the freeway, accident before the 3rd Street Tunnel. Ellicott City, southbound 100, just south of 29 for the crash. That's starting to slow southbound 29 just to merge onto 100 southbound. Now look at your forecast under an extreme heat watch again today, 11 a.m. until 8 p.m. Hazy sunshine, hotter today, dangerous heat. Afternoon high near 98, overnight low 77. Current temperature 75 degrees. I'm Jamie Witten for News Talk, 1450 a.m. WOL, where information is power.
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0: Grand Rising family, and thanks for starting your Wednesday with us. Starting the month of July, our guest right now is the Reverend Tanya Butler Truesdale. She's having an event next week with the DC Legendary Musicians 20th Anniversary Celebration. It's taking place at the King Memorial Library on G Street in Northwest DC. And she's celebrating a lot of artists, well, a lot of artists, a few important people that we know. And one of them I asked her to explain was Ron McNear, because many of us know him just as an astronaut. We didn't know about his, you know, what he does other outside is what his musical accomplishments were. So help us out here, because we know him as one of the astronauts who tragically died in the Challenger explosion, and I think it was 1986. Correct me if I'm wrong on that. But tell us more about Ron McNear's contribution to music.
1: Yes, correct. Dr. Ron McNear was a highly accomplished saxophonist, and he had planned to play his saxophone on the Challenger. He was going to do a piece called Rendezvous 6, later known as just The Last Rendezvous, because it was released. It was released by the composer in tribute to Ron. Let's give him some respect, Dr. Ronald E. McNair, after he perished in the Challenger. So, one of the things that if you cross-section African-American or diasporic musicians with a pool of African-American or diasporic scientists, you're going to find that there are many, many people who are on both lists. I wanted to make sure that this became a tradition of DC Legendary Musicians to honor our scientists who are also musicians, because we have a history, a holistic history of creating children who honor the arts and the sciences. You know, there really is very little difference between the two. And the most complete of humans has an ability in both the arts and the sciences. And I was able with our members to capture the opportunities of this when we celebrated the Price Creator, the name of the Price Creator, after a Black astrophysicist at the Kennedy Center. That show sold out. It sold out and was one of the shows that sold out most quickly in DC Legendary Musicians history. We are one of the displays. We frequently appeared at the Kennedy Center, okay, quite often. When you go to their website, you'll see probably upwards of somewhere between 7 to maybe 12 performances that we've had there. So when we realized that people want to hear from African-Americans from the STEM perspective in an art setting, okay, we decided to make sure that each year we capture the STEM audience by also recognizing African-American or Afro-diasporic musicians who are also scientists. And that's why we chose Ron McNair, Dr. Ronald E. McNair.
0: Yeah, somebody just asked the question, was Ron McNair on the space shuttle? He was. That is the shuttle that exploded.
1: The Challenger.
0: The Challenger, yeah, in 86 or so. Yeah, the tweets. At least people remember him, but I'm sure not many people knew about his musical talent as well, but we knew him as a scientist, Dr. Ron McNair. So thank you for doing that. As you mentioned the ancestor's name, we keep them alive.
1: Right. And I need to make sure that people remember that we are also acknowledging Paul Carr, and that his most accomplished products, students who have finished his program, he's going to send an ensemble of them there to thank us for honoring him. So, we're covering the gamut. We're covering the gamut, but like I said, we're coming with a purpose. You know, Black people never just got together to party. It would be a rent party. Okay. We always knew what we were going to do with the funds that came from the party and the energy that came from the party. And we are capturing that history of purposefulness.
0: All right. Well, tell us again, give us all the details, where it's going to take place, how folks can get more information about the event as well if they want to attend. And let me
1: Absolutely.
0: Ask you this.
1: Mm-hmm.
0: One tweeter mentioned, is it going to be streamed? So you can respond to that as well.
1: That tweeter is real smart, trying to steal our juice. There will be an opportunity perhaps, for people to view certain segments of it. But we want bodies and seats, so we're focusing on getting people there. Okay, let me state it that way. So the tickets can be purchased on Eventbrite. You can find either go into Eventbrite and put in DC Legendary Musicians, or you can go to our website and you'll find a link to Eventbrite there. And the event is on July the 10th, which is a Friday, from 6 to 10 at Martin Luther King Library in the penthouse, where we have the lovely terrace and an exceptionally beautiful auditorium. And there will be food trucks there, so you can eat, get your eat on, and we're going to have a good time. But we're coming together for a purpose.
0: All right. And where can they find? Is there an email address, a website that you can
1: Yes. The website is D is in dog, C is in Charles, L is in Larry, musicians.org. DCLmusicians.org.
0: All right. Yeah, you know, and let me say this, Reverend Tanya Butler Truesdale. Thank you for doing this. And thank you for a way of also celebrating our artists and also celebrating your mother as well, what she would do. Somewhere, you, as you said, she's smiling and really happy what the event that you're putting on next week. So I just want to thank you for doing that. It's very thoughtful.
1: Can I tell you one other thing really quickly?
0: Uh-huh.
1: When we were street vendors and W.L. Kathy and her husband had W.L. on Wisconsin Avenue, I remember going in there as a little girl. My mother was often interviewed for one reason or another, and we were in and out of there all the time, almost about once a month. And I remember that. So it does really feel like a full circle moment to be speaking with you today. And I give thanks to you for being the megaphone for our community.
0: Well, you're doing well, and the clarion call has been made, so we want people to support your event next Friday at the King Library in Washington, D.C. Thank you again, Reverend Tanya Butler Truesdale. Thank you for putting this event on, and thank you for keeping jazz alive in the district.
1: Absolutely, and I hope to speak with you again.
0: All right. Yeah, give us an update next time you call. Thank you.
1: I will.
0: All right, fellas. Let's move on. 8 after top there. Cam Howard's joining us from Chicago. Grand Rising, Cam, welcome back to the program.
2: Grand Risings, Brother Carl. It's a pleasure always.
0: You know, you're part of Reparations United. You've been in the forefront of the reparations fight. And many people felt that, you know, after Donald Trump's ascension, that, hey, there's no way we're going to get reparations. That reparations would be put on the back burner. It would be a thing of the past. But we've had a couple of events that you need to share with the family. I'll let you start.
2: Yeah, we had a really powerful event in Accra, Ghana on the 17th through the 19th. The African Union and the government of Ghana held a Next Steps high-level reparations conference. And it was called Next Steps because in March 25th, I think it was, the United Nations General Assembly voted declaring the transatlantic slave trade the gravest crime against humanity in human history. There were 123 nations who had voted in favor, I believe 40-something, 50-something abstained, and three voted against that resolution. But it passed. And after the resolution, it was like, okay, what do we do next? And so this conference was called Next Steps for that reason. And it brought together reparations leaders from around the world to chart a course on what they would do coming out of that United Nations resolution. So it was 3 days, highly attended. It was more of a state-led conference than one of civil society and, you know, populist-led. So that was interesting, to say the least. But it's a powerful movement. There's great movement on the national level for repair to justice right now.
0: Yeah, because, you know, 10 at the top of our family. Cam Howard is our guest. He's from Reparations United. He's talking about, first, we're talking about the conference in Ghana, Accra, was internationally now the call for reparations. Before, we always thought it was just stateside, that people in America were calling for reparations. And now you have people from the Caribbean who were at the event also, African nationals there, because it took place in Ghana. Is this the broadening of the scope of the call for reparations? How do you see this? Are these other areas coming involved in reparations?
2: It is broadening. You know, prior to 2022, when a group of us within the Global Circle, which became the Global Circle of Reparations Healing, we held an initial conference in Ghana in August of 2022. Prior to that, there were mostly, the reparations movement was mostly civil society led, with the exception of CARICOM, the Caribbean Reparations Commission. They have what is called the CARICOM community, which is the community of Caribbean states. And that group of governments created a CARICOM Reparations Commission. So there was a commission in each of those, I think it's 14 Caribbean states. And one person from each of those state commissions, like Jamaican Reparations Commission or the Reparations Commission of the Bahamas or the other ones that they had. They all had one member was appointed to the CARICOM Reparations Commission. So this was the first time that governments as a whole joined the reparations movement. And after that was in 2014 when they created CARICOM. And so later, after, and it took a while for the African countries to get involved, but they got involved post-2022. And so the African Union and CARICOM have created an alliance. So you have the African states and you have the Caribbean states. And this alliance is what really is leading the reparations movement. And it's kind of problematic because, you know, those of us who are stateless don't have the same voice as a small country like Barbados that has probably 600,000 members. And it has a strong voice in the reparations, global reparations movement. When you have black folks in America where we're 52, 50.
0: Hopefully I haven't lost Cam. An interesting point he's making here about the broadening, if you will, of the reparations movement, and now involved in the Caribbean countries and also our brothers and sisters on the continent. And they had this big convention that he was talking about in Ghana. And one of the key speakers, by the way, was the Prime Minister of Barbados. And she spoke very forcefully about why we deserve reparations and why it's an international issue. So, Kevin, see if you can get Brother Cam back on to tell us about that convention. Also, the Vatican has spoken out about the reparations as well. The question is, though, we're at the stage where people, you know, many of us deserve reparations. But Cam, back to the event in Ghana, the broadening of it, the request for reparations by our brothers and sisters on the continent in the Caribbean, is it different from us? From what we're asking for, or is it the same thing, or do they have a more concrete list of demands? Because it seems like here we just can't nail down exactly what we're asking for or what we're demanding.
2: So yeah, I mean it's in a sense it's the same, but what they're calling for in the Caribbean is what they call development reparations. So for them, as you know, debt cancellation is fair trade. It is, you know, resources for education and healthcare. Those type of things are similar, but we don't have debt from these colonizing countries. Americans, it's not, you know, they've stolen our labor, so there's a debt in that regard. But economic debt from loans from the World Bank or from European nations, those type of things do not fair with us. You know, we do not have those same challenges. So in a certain sense, there's certain things are similar and certain things are definitely different. But they're crafting their reparations as development reparations. How do they develop their nations from the underdevelopment that was caused by colonialism and these crippling trade policies? And it's the same on the continent. And in addition to debt cancellation and governance, better governance and the legal structures and on the international level, the continent is also looking for the return of their cultural artifacts. That, you know, a lot of African sculpture, African art, African creations were stolen, and they're housed in these British museums, they're housed in some of these private collections around the world. But that's also part of their redress, a large part of their redress. And those things do not really affect us. So,
0: Hold up though, right there, Cam. We've got to step aside for a few minutes. When we come back, the Vatican, requests made of the Vatican, we want to hear what their response is to reparations and why they should be, paid reparations. All these other folks out there, and the age-old question when it comes to reparation, what is it we want? What are we demanding? And if it's money, how much? All those questions. I'll let you respond to that when we get back. Family, you too can join this conversation about reparations with Cam Howard from Reparations United. Reach out to us at 800-450-7876, and we'll take your phone calls next.

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2: Recently, I heard a sermon about the need to excavate before you're able to elevate. The sermon encouraged us to dig deep to remove bad habits, counterproductive decisions, destructive desires, and even a few dead memories, which will frequently haunt our decision-making powers. We were reminded that sustained elevation is dependent upon an unshakable foundation. If we are unsure about our elevation, more likely than not, it's because we are building upon an unstable foundation. And instead of shoring up our foundation through excavation, we just continue to build on insecure ground. So I want to leave you with this one thought today. It is not possible to elevate to your highest potential until you have first excavated an unreliable foundation.
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0: Hey, Grand Rising family, thanks for starting your Wednesday with us and starting the month of July. It's July 1st. It's also a Wednesday. That means it's a hump day. We're halfway through the work week at 21 minutes after the top of the hour with Cam Howard from Reparations United. Before we left for the break, Cam, my questions to you was a whole bunch of questions, but you know, also the Vatican's response to reparations. And so we'll start there with the Vatican's response. What was that all about?
1: So, again, you know, I think that was a result from work we did also in 2022. Before we had our first conference in Accra in 2022, reparations conference, the Global Circle had a meeting in Bellagio, Italy, to craft a global reparations united front. And while we were planning that event, I told our group that there's no way we could go to Rome and not go to the Vatican, because it was the Vatican that inaugurated the transatlantic slave trade with the papal bull, the Dum Diversus papal bull of 1452. We know about 1492 in this country because we taught about it. Columbus sailed the ocean blue in 1492. We don't know about 1452. And 1452 was the submission of the papal bull that inaugurated the transatlantic slave trade. This papal bull issued by the church ordered the Portuguese government to go into Africa to do non-believers, anyone who didn't believe in Christianity, which was the almost entire continent of Africa, and subdue them, plunder their resources, and commit their progeny to perpetual enslavement, meaning enslavement for as long as these people give birth to children. And so this was the advent of the transatlantic slave trade. And so when we went to the Vatican, we delivered I created a reparations presentment to the Holy See. And the presentment is a legal document that lays forth the claim of an entity's crimes, the continued aspect of those crimes, as well as the claims or debt that's due to pay those crimes. And so we laid out, you know, what the Vatican had done with inaugurating the transatlantic slave trade. We laid out how global Africa, all around the world, are underdeveloped as a result of those initial actions. And we laid out seven demands. And one of the demands was an apology. Another demand was an encyclical on the transatlantic slave trade. And the other one was and there were seven. And the other one was, I'm trying to think of the three that he spoke to, was the rescinding of the papal bulls, because those papal bulls still have weight. I remember probably in 2008, I think Ruth Bader Ginsburg made a decision in the Supreme Court, and she referenced one of these papal bulls of the 16th century. And denying Native Americans their right to land. So these papal bulls still have legal weight. So we wanted those papal bulls rescinded. So in his encyclical, which we wanted an encyclical on reparations, but in this encyclical he did on AI, he mentioned enslavement of Africans. He mentioned the papal bulls and said that they were wrong, and he said that they legitimized enslavement. And so he asked for pardon for the church legitimizing enslavement, which is a lesser apology than full apology that, you know, they were the inaugurators of the transatlantic slave trade. So it was a weak apology, but it opened the door to further conversations around the church's role. Now, apology is in their language. Reparations is in their language. These papal bulls, that it has this historical weight, is in their language. For centuries, there's been amnesia when it comes to African people and the church. In fact, there's an African priest, a professor of Nigeria, who wrote a book on the Catholic Church, the popes, and these papal bulls. And he stated his whole premise was that the church refuses to even acknowledge that there was any involvement when it comes to African people and the transatlantic slave trade. He talks about this amnesia. So, but the amnesia is over now. And it's a large part of the work we've done. People out there, we submitted the reparation presentment. Other leaders around the world began to contact the church. F.C. Campbell Barr, the vice president of Costa Rica, sent a letter as she was the chair of the Permanent Forum of People of African Descent. The vice president, Afro-Colombian sister, vice president of Colombia, Francia Marquez, she had meetings with the previous pope around this issue. And so when this pope came in, you know, he inherited these conversations. And he inherited, you know, this presentment. We delivered that presentment to him at each permanent forum. We delivered it to a representative of the Vatican. So, you know, the apology is not what we wanted, but it certainly opens the door for future conversations. And that was something that I raised when we were in Ghana. We had to have a global response, a global strategy. Because, Carl, what most people don't know is that 20% of the Catholic Church are people of African descent. And 20% of Africans are Catholic. And so that's a huge body within the Catholic Church that can bring bear on the church's obligation to redress all of us, not just Black Catholics, but to redress all of us who have been harmed by those actions.
0: Well, let me jump in and ask you, this is 27 minutes after the top of the hour. Family, Cam Howes, our guest. Cam is from Reparations United. Just had contact with the Pope at the Vatican about reparations. They got an apology of some sort. But Cam, did you play the Chicago card? Knowing that the Pope is from Chicago, you're from Chicago, did you go the homeboy route to try to get his attention?
1: Well, you know, I don't have those high-level contacts, but I did mention that in Ghana, because, you know, we met with the Pontifical Council of the Secretary of the Pontifical Council of Culture, which is like a cabinet level body within the Vatican. And there's many committees that have different responsibilities. So we met with a cabinet level type of leader, but that was not a direct line to the church. And it was not even the cabinet that was most favorable to hearing this discussion on reparations. So we don't have that level of contact with the right leaders, but certainly, you know, the governments do. And so we did share with him, you know, the Pope is from Chicago, I'm from Chicago, the Chicago connection, and that we should be leading that strategy.
0: Yeah, it's interesting. So, you know, are we still at not at the space yet that we've figured out what is it we're demanding? What is it we, you know, we figured out what we're asking for? I think, you know, the fight for reparation chugs along, and we say most of us agree that we deserve reparations, but we don't seem to have a consensus on what is it we need or demand or what we're asking for. How far have you reached in that?
1: Well, CARICOM had a 10-point reparation platform, and at this conference, it seemed like the global community of African states, I should say, has adopted the CARICOM 10-point platform, and then they've added some others. So there's about 15 areas of repair that the global community is looking at. The National African American Reparations Commission also has a 10-point platform, and so that's something that we're trying to look at, but it consists of compensation and educational repair. It consists of business development, a business development bank that is funded by the government, where we can, you know, increase our business ownership to the point where we're able to hire more people. We know that Black businesses hire Black employees. The average Black business, I think 93% of Black business have no employees, just the owner and the who operates the business. Most small business, the average number of small businesses employees is 8. And if we were able to get 50% of our businesses to have 8 employees, we could solve the employment problem in our community overnight. So there's certain things that the NARC 10-point platform has in it, restitution, repatriation, For those who want to go back, how do you find your DNA? What country? You can get resources if you want to go back to the continent, to the country your ancestors birth, or any country in Africa. There's health, a component of health repair to deal with the transgeneration, epigenetic inheritance, where, you know, the historical trauma has affected how our genes respond to stress, which gives, you know, shortens our lifespan, increases our propensity to have these diseases like heart attacks, strokes, diabetes. And it's the same on the, in the Caribbean. In the United States, you have all these kidney dialysis centers all around the country because of the diabetes related to our health. In the Caribbean, you have amputations because they don't have the level of diabetes care that we have here, but it's still from the same effect. And so, you know, health is a huge issue of repair that we need to address. And then, you know, everybody's looking at compensation. I think the UNESCO said it was $777 trillion of wealth that was extracted globally from African people. I think in America, something like $21 trillion. Or even more. That's just some stolen labor. That doesn't look at all the theft and destruction and loss of life and everything that happened after enslavement or the atrocities that was committed during enslavement. But that's just theft of labor. I think it's $21 trillion. So, you know, there is consensus on what we desire and what we need. You know, how we flesh those out in programs is where There's some challenges.
0: All right. I got a tweet question for you, Ross. Gentleman in Buffalo says, please ask, how important is it for true reparationists to now educate the Catholic schools, parishioners, educators, and clergy? The people who go to schools and churches don't know the history of the Catholic institutions they finance. They owe us and not the other way around. Your thoughts?
1: That's

0: Lorenzo da Silva Mendoza. His family was exiled to Brazil because his uncle, who was the king of Angola, refused to pay the tribute and enslaved Africans, or in Africans, captured Africans. The Portuguese had required 100 Africans to be delivered to them so they could enslave as tribute for him to continue his rule, because they had been subjugated. And when he refused, they beheaded him and his wife, and they exiled all of his family to Brazil to the enslavement. Because he was of royal descent, he was educated in the Catholic Church, and he became a lawyer. And there was a Catholic Brotherhood in Brazil, a Catholic Brotherhood in Spain, and a Catholic Brotherhood in Portugal. And collectively, they worked to get a lawsuit sent to the Vatican to have a slavery abolished. And they were successful. The church said it was illegal, and that reparations was due, and these people were supposed to be returned. So that's the history of Black Catholics from the beginning of dealing with this issue of reparations and enslavement. So Black Catholics need to know their own history in regards to this issue. And certainly they have a huge role to play. So the call is absolutely right that education is extremely important.
1: Yeah, 25 away from the top. Also, you know, recently in our lifetime, we saw the crack cocaine situation where the government, you know, dropped crack cocaine into our communities. The residual effects are still being felt right now, decimated many of our families. Is this an issue, too, for us, a reparations call? Is that on the desk table?
0: Most definitely. You know, what I was teaching when I was chair of NCOBRA, that there's three periods of crimes. There's the period of enslavement. 1619, actually before that, to when it was abolished in 1865. So there's a whole host of crimes that were committed during enslavement that we demand repair for. Then there's the period of apartheid, which was called Jim Crow. But apartheid and Jim Crow means racial subjugation. And so that period from post-Reconstruction to the passage of the Civil Rights Act, the Voting Rights Act, and the Fair Housing Act was supposed to end racial subjugation legally in this country. But then you have the post-apartheid period, which I call the neo-apartheid period. We have a whole from the end of Bakke's decision, which began to tear down the Civil Rights Act and affirmative action, till today, we're in a neo-apartheid period, where you have racial subjugation still exists because you still have disparities. Wherever you have racial disparities, you have evidence of racial subjugation. These disparities have never left. And part of the...
1: Hold that thought right there, Cam. I'll let you finish your thought on the other side. We've got to check the news, traffic, and weather in our different cities. It's 23 minutes away from the top of our family. Cam Howard is our guest. He's from Reparations United, discussing, giving us an update on the ladies' fight for reparations. What are your thoughts about reparations? Reach out to us at 800-450-7876, and we'll take your phone calls after we check the news, traffic, and weather. That's next.

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1: 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Crash on the Beltway, interloop to the Wilson Bridge near 295 now sits to the shoulder. Delays beginning before St. Barnabas Road, and it's a stop-and-go stretch that entire trip to the Wilson Bridge. Heading through Rosaryville, crash under investigation continues, but you can now use the northbound side at 301 Crane Highway. The accident just passed Rosaryville Road. The right lane is what remains closed. You still need extra time through there. Crash on the freeway, northbound 395 before the 3rd Street Tunnel. That's been cleared. It's not too late. There are thousands of kids waiting over a year for a sponsor. End their wait today. 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Now a look at your forecast. We're under an extreme heat watch through Saturday. Today, hazy sunshine, high temperature of 98, overnight low 77, current temperature 76 degrees. I'm Jamie Witten for News Talk 1450 AM WOL, where information is power.
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0: Hey, Ryan Ricey family, thanks for starting your Wednesday with us. 18 minutes away from the top of the hour, the Reparations United's Cam Howard. We're talking about reparations, giving us the latest update. There was an international conference in Accra, Ghana recently. It was there. Also, they got a response from the Vatican about reparations. This is what we're discussing this morning. And also, what level of response should we be, repair, if you will, for reparations? If you want to join this discussion, reach out to us at 800-450-7876. Before we go back to Cam, though, let me just remind you, coming up later this morning, we're going to speak with economist Dr. Julian Malveaux. Dr. Malveaux is going to analyze some of the recent Supreme Court rulings and also talk about the rise of the Democratic Socialist Movement, especially in the Democratic Party. Before we hear from Dr. Malveaux, the Faith Brothers are going to check in. We're going to talk about hate. That's a big word, a deep word, hate. And tomorrow we'll be joined by Professor James Small. We'll be here. We're talking about the 4th of July. And also, activist from Benton Harbor, Michigan. You've heard him before, Reverend Edward Pinckney. Some interracial stuff went down in his city. He wants to share with us as well. So if you are in Baltimore, keep that radio locked in tight on 1010 WLB. Or if you're in the DMV, the Washington metropolitan area, we're on 1450 WOL. All right, Cam, I'm going to let you finish your thought. Then I got a question for you about what the response that we should say when, you know, because other folks who come to us say, why are you guys always talking about reparations? You're always looking for a handout. I didn't enslave you. My ancestors didn't enslave you. They just got here from Italy a generation ago. Why should my money, my taxpayers' money, go to you? So I'll let you respond to that. But first, I'll let you finish your thought.
1: Yeah, you were asking about the war, the cocaine epidemic, or the dumping of crack cocaine into our communities. Was that a reparations issue? And certainly it is. You know, well, we look at the various crimes that were committed against us after enslavement. You know, theft of our land during the apartheid period. But after the so-called ending of Jim Crow in this country, we had that was happening during Jim Crow, but we had predatory lending, we had contract buying, which stole tons of money out of our community, the war on drugs, which is part of the crack cocaine epidemic, where they dump crack cocaine in our community. This country had shipped out tons of its manufacturing overseas in these small cities and towns that had depended on those factories that were no longer there. What do? They built prisons to revive those cities and towns. But in order to fill those prisons, you had to have prisoners. And so they created this system of mass incarceration to actually benefit white America. And at the same time, it tore down our families. Our value system is eroded. You know, our family structure, the violence that we see today is still a result of the extraction of fathers from communities over generations. We know that communities break down in every society when you don't have a strong sex ratio imbalance or balance, and you don't have employment opportunities for the men in those communities. Then those communities break down. We have hundreds and hundreds of years of data to show that. And so it's the same thing in our community. You strip the men of our community, you remove economic avenues for them to take care of their families, and you have cultural breakdown. There's nothing new about it. It's nothing unique to black people. It happens to all people globally when the same conditions are there. And so certainly we have to raise the crack cocaine piece in our reparations claims. In regards to why now, why are we still hampering on this, you know, we have pulled ourselves up by the bootstraps dozens of times. And each time we have what I've called multi-billion-dollar plunder from our community. Coming out of enslavement, we amassed hundreds of black towns. We amassed 13 million acres of land. The government gave us nothing. We did that ourselves. And all but 1 million has been stolen from us. The black towns have been devastated. You know, Black Wall Street is just one example, but there were many black towns that were devastated by racial violence. We built communities after Jim Crow, we begin to buy homes at a larger level. Then you have the predatory lending, which Reverend Jesse Jackson says stripped us of 60% of our wealth. 60% of wealth it took us 200 years to amass. In 5-year period, 60% was just wiped out from us. And we're still living the effects of that today. So there's many times when we did for self, and this government or these racial policies or these racist people have came in and destroyed what we built. And so we live today with extreme disparities across every area of life. Tom Burrell says black people are on the bottom of every good list in America and at the top of every bad list. And he's absolutely right. That is because of these centuries of crimes that has been committed against us over and over and over again. And the reason we demand reparations is because it will continue into perpetuity if targeted resources are not directed to put a halt in these, as well as white people and this government must find some way to leave us alone, but we have to find a way to protect what we build. We know that, you know, whatever we build, they found a way to attack it. And so as we build going forward, we have to find a way to protect it if we're going to keep it. So that's why reparations is due. You know, these disparities are not going to go away. They're going to get wider and wider, generation after generation after generation. Our health conditions are going to get worse, generation after generation after generation, no matter how much technology we have, because these disparities exist, and they don't go away by themselves. And, you know, white people who come to this country, they've inherited the wealth that was built off of the crimes that were committed against us. And so they have an obligation, a duty, if they are Americans or decide to be Americans, to actually pay America's debt.
0: You know, I'm glad you offer that explanation, because many of our folks, when they're with other folks and they're talking about reparations, that the response is, "Oh, you people," they like to say that. You people always asking for a handout, and it's not a handout. So that's why I wanted you to explain. If they come at some of our people, some of the family, and say, "Hey, I didn't enslave you. My parents, you know, were from Italy or from Argentina, 2 years removed. So why should my money go to pay you?" So thanks for that explanation. So the families out there, and they get, get that kind of question from people when they're talking about reparations. 10 minutes
1: all
0: away
1: the
0: from
1: time.
0: The time. Yeah, I know it happens all the time. People tell me all the time. So I just wanted them to give them some more ammunition. 10 away from the top. Yeah, Ken's calling us from Florida. He's on line one. Grand Rising, Ken, you're on with Cam Howard.
2: Grand Rising, thank you for taking my call. Yes, as we talk about reparations, should we investigate Africa's role in the slave trade? Because I've heard, I don't have the evidence, that some Africans played a role in sending us to America. And if we find that to be true, should we ask Africa to give us reparation in the form of a nation of our own on the African continent, seeing that we are a nationless people? And I think, you know, I myself have applied for citizenship in Benin, but too many African Americans want to repatriate to the continent. And although it's picking up some pace, I still say the pace is too slow in repatriating African Americans that want to repatriate back to the continent. And so I think one thing that will be good for African Americans and reparation would be Africa, the African Union, coming together saying, "Hey, we're going to designate this area for the African Americans or the African diaspora that want to repatriate back to the continent. This is yours to develop." I'm on my phone, so I'll listen to you, and after you make a comment, I'll hang up.
1: Yeah, that was a great question, or questions, group of questions. But yeah, there was African complicity or African involvement. And we're, you know, planning the Global Circle of Reparations Healing. We're planning a conference next year to deal with this whole idea of what we call the original womb, is what was Africa's involvement in the transatlantic slave trade. And we certainly know, as I stated, that it was directed, controlled, financed, et cetera, by the Europeans. The Catholic Church was part of the Catholic Church was the biggest benefactor of the transatlantic slave trade. However, there was some African involvement. And there's a new book that just came out that says by the end of the 18th century, African states played a dominant role. That's dominant, quote unquote. I haven't read the book. I've ordered it. So I want to see what they mean by dominant role. And by the 18th century, the slave trade was already 300 years old. And certainly, so that's one thing. There was complicity, a lot of complicity. We don't know. Most of it was forced complicity from what I've read before. But I'm looking for this new book to enlighten me more. It was Marcus Garvey who first.
0: No, I was going to ask you, Cam, was that discussed at the international conference in Ghana?
1: No, it was not. We discussed it in our Center and Healing Conference we had in Ghana in 2025. We had our second, Global Circle had our second conference entitled Center and Healing. And part of the healing has to be healing between Africa and the diaspora. And that first, that primary question, I mean, that question is primal to there being collective healing. What role did you play in the transport, the capture, the transport, and selling of Africans to the Europeans?
0: Yeah, this kind of begs another question. 6 minutes away from the top, how much do they know about their history? Because when I talk to continental Africans, especially those in a leadership position, I understand that their history, African history, is not taught in the schools. They get British, depending on the colonizer. They're still teaching the colonizers' history. So many of them don't know about the slave trade, the Atlantic slave trade, what happened. How are we going to bridge that gap if the brothers and sisters on the continent who control the educational system and are teaching their young people, or teaching the people, period, about their own history?
1: Yeah, that's true. We found that every time I go to Africa, we find out that all they know about Black America and Americans in the West is what they've been pumped, you know, that we're lazy, that we don't do this, we don't do this, don't take care of our children, all that. So there's all these stereotypes. Most of, you know, those who are, you know, haven't been, you know, exposed to the truth, they have these negative conceptions about us. And they don't know the history of the enslavement. It's passed down through oral histories in the villages, but not in the cities where the bulk of Africans live now, in these cities that were created for colonial extraction. So it's not really taught much. Back to the brother's question, Marcus Garvey started his repatriation program to establish a independent base for those who were repatriating. It would have been a city of or state of repatriates. And so I like your concept. We haven't talked about that in the movement, but I like it, and I definitely introduce it in conversations going forward. There is a major, when Trump was elected, a lot of people were talking about moving to the continent, and it's a huge, and not only talking about it, there's evidence of people inquiring about it. There's a lot of Facebook groups that have developed in the last few years about repatriation, not only to the continent as a whole, but to different nations like Benin and Ghana. There's probably about 6 or 7 on Ghana, several on Benin, but across the continent, you have these social media groups that are popping up on, you know, how do we repatriate, and you know, what are some of the steps to, it takes to do so.
0: All right, hold on the phone right there, Cam. We got to take another look at the traffic and weather in a different city. This is hot in Washington, D.C. And when we come back, though, we're going to take one more call for you at least. Cliff in Connecticut wants to speak to you, and the Faith Brothers are on deck. 800-450-7876 to join this conversation. We'll take your calls after we check the traffic and weather in our different cities. That's next.

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5: Rick Wade, Senior Vice President of the United States Chamber of Commerce. You know, what's most exciting about the future of business in the country? You know, one of the things that I've learned is just the optimism of entrepreneurs. I think the other thing that's exciting from where I sit is that business is global. You know, 95% of the world's consumers live outside the United States. And what's exciting for me is the prospect, the opportunity to sell our goods and our products to these consumers around the world. And don't sleep on the continent of Africa, where the average age is 19 years of age, where the population would double in the years to come. It's rich with business and opportunity. And that is a big part of the work that I lead at the U.S. Chamber of Commerce.
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0: Rising family, thanks for staying with us on this Wednesday morning, the first day of July. It's a hump day. We're halfway through the work week. Coming up momentarily, we're going to speak with the Faith Group. This is Cliff's been holding for a while, calling from Connecticut, who wants to speak to Cam. Cliff, you're on with Cam Howard.
1: Hey, Grand Rising family, thanks for taking my call. In reference to the, in reference to the Jewish people, how did they get their reparations, the so-called Jews? So the reason why I'm asking, because to your last caller, we are here as African Americans. We're in this land. So there's no question that this country should provide the reparations to us as a people, African Americans. And in addition to that, I think everyone in every organization and even clergy and black pastors should join in this effort, as well as organizations, the Congressional Black Caucus, the sororities and fraternities. We need to all focus on reparations if anything is going to be addressed, because to sit back and let one group and then wait for Democrats or Republicans to bring this issue up, it's just not going to happen. We need to be all on board with this and to push this, if that makes any sense. Respond to that.
0: All right. Thanks, Cliff.
2: Yeah, absolutely. We need a collective, what we call a united front, to win. We've been, I was with COBRA for a number of years, and COBRA's in its 40th year, 39th year of existence. The National Coalition of Blacks for Reparations in America, the sole purpose was to mobilize Black America around the issue of reparations, educate and mobilize. And, you know, they've been doing a good job, or, sometimes more better in the past than today, but certainly, their goal is to bring all of these bodies collectively to engage this issue of repair. And, the Congressional Black Caucus just put out a strong statement against the Federal Justice Department, who entered into the lawsuit against Evanston's reparations program. So the CBC is on board. There was representation from the Urban League and National African Network at the Ghana conference. There's a strong sister of the Delta sorority group in Atlanta has been pushing to have the Divine Nine more involved. So, your thought is out there that we all must combine our efforts to get this done. You have three branches of government. The only way you're going to get reparations is from the government. You have three branches of government: the judicial, the congressional, and the executive. Well, the courts are not going to grant reparations laws. In fact, the courts say it's a political issue. So if it's a political issue, it has to come from either the executive branch or Congress. And we don't have a Congress, or this country does not have a Congress that is receptive to reparations. And the executive branch also is not receptive to reparations at this time. However, there's some things we can do within the specific cabinets of the government that we're pursuing. But we have to, as you stated, as the caller stated, we have to make such a strong enough demand from every aspect of our community that none of these governmental bodies can be silent on this issue. They're going to have to deal with this issue because we built up such a demand.
0: All right. Thanks. Thanks, Cliff. Thanks for your call. And thanks, Cam. Cam, how can folks follow you? Want more information about reparations? Where do they go?
2: You go to mostly associated now with the Global Circle for Reparations and Healing. So you can go to gcrh.org. You can join it, get on our newsletter. You can leave comments there and see what work we're doing on the global level, but also here in the United States. Also, you can go to Federal Redress Advancement Network, or FRAN, federalredress.com, and see what we're doing as far as challenging some of these departments, like the Department of Labor, Department of Education, and Department of Health, on specific acts of repair that they can do within existing programs that they have. So if you want to be involved in what we're doing nationally, go to federalredress.com.
0: All right. Thanks, Cam. And thank you for, leading the fight for reparations for us. Somebody's got to do it. And thank you for doing it for us. Thanks, Cam.
2: Thank you, brother. You're quite welcome. Thank you for having this issue on, because if it's not in the airways, then people are not getting it.
0: Right, because and that's one of the reasons why we have you on all the time. Remember that we still owed reparations, and the fight is still there. So thank you for sharing your thoughts with us, Cam. All right, family.
2: Appreciate you.
0: That's Cam Howard calling us from Chicago, from Reparations United, and giving us the latest update on reparations. And let's move over now to the Faith Brothers. We have Pastor Corinne Manning and Dr. Jay Edmondson. Faith Brothers, Grand Rising, welcome back to the program.
3: Good morning.
4: Good morning. Good morning. Good to be with you, brothers.
0: Right. You know, we want to talk about the hate. When I told someone we were talking about hate, you know what he told me straight up, ask the Faith Brothers. He says he hates Clarence Thomas. He can't get away with it. I don't even know if I should say it. But he did. Well, since we're going to talk about hate, this particular brother says he just hates Clarence Thomas. You know, he says if he was around with and Harriet was around, we know what Harriet would have done. He'd be the first one out. He says he's asking for some help. He doesn't want some psychological help. But what can we do? What sort of response can we have to a person like Clarence Thomas? He says he thinks that most of the black community is on his side. So who wants to tackle that first before we talk, get into some specifics about hate, as he says, in the religious order?
3: Well, I think it is a position that can be warranted from a certain standpoint as to their assessment of Clarence Thomas and the things that repel them has to do with perhaps his political position and his thoughts of himself as to who he is as an individual and what separates him from others as a black person. So that's a personal choice to dislike or disdain someone for a specific reason. And that's what we're talking about this morning, because that can rise to the level of hate. There are instances where one have their reasons for disliking someone's position in politics or someone's position as it relates to their worldview and their association with others, or everyone's entitled to have that, but we're talking about whether or not it's justified and whether or not it is expedient to do so.
0: Yeah, I hope so right there. Let me bring in Pastor Manning on this one, too, because hate, and I told him that's real deep, that's heavy to say you hate. You know, Pastor Manning, why is the emotion of hate one of the most negative feelings someone can willingly experience? Well, what's behind that, though? Because he says there's no way out on this. That's the way he is. That's the way he feels. Nobody can really change his mind on this. And we were talking about what he thinks about Clarence Thomas. But the people who say they hate not just a person or maybe a thing or a food style or a lifestyle, whatever. How do we deal with that?
4: Yeah, that's a great question, and I'm, of course, I know we all understand kind of where the brother's coming from, but when I'm dealing with my own feelings and emotions, when I'm definitely dealing and counseling with other people, it kind of falls in the same area. They got to be close cousins, hatred and unforgiveness, right? And I say that because both of them capture a person's ability to really be free and to make a difference, and it really imprisons them, while the persons and the objects of your hatred or your unforgiveness are going free. I think when a person willingly chooses to hate another person or to unforgive another person, they're choosing a path that just doesn't have a good end, or nothing purposeful can come out of it. And many times, even with hatred, it actually can lead to spiritual darkness, right? In 1 John 2:9, the Bible says, whoever says he's in the light and yet hates his brother is in darkness, even until now. Whoever loves his brother abides in the light, and it is in him no occasion for stumbling. So it just sets up a scenario when we carry hatred against someone that doesn't lead to anything that could be helpful for others or redemptive, in my opinion. I know there's variations of that, but when I'm talking specifically about when we have hatred towards others, it doesn't allow us to be not only rational, but to be productive and to do anything redemptive. I understand, but I think it's also important for us, Carl, to frame, you know, to separate. And it sounds like this brother is sincere hatred, but you know, you could have people say, "Oh, I hate vanilla ice cream" or things like that. We just say it flippantly. I know we're not talking about that, but when it comes to another one of God's creations, and I know that's the part that we wrestle with. You know, when I tell people to pray for our president, you know, you would think I would have cussed at them or something. But I'm in my heart, I'm like, what other solution is there? But to pray for them, to stand for justice and not to shrink. But you don't have to hate a person to do that. And I think that emotion is a very dangerous one when we harbor it in our hearts. We have to release it. We have to understand what God requires. And again, Bible talks about loving God who we've not seen and hating our brother who we see every day. You know, how can we do that? Love an invisible God that requires, in the same way, loving people that we see. And I said that hatred and forgiveness are our first cousins, because the Bible says if we don't forgive others, our Heavenly Father won't forgive us. And the truth is we need God's forgiveness daily. Now, it doesn't say if we hate people, our Heavenly Father won't love us. Of course not. But still, hatred contaminates ultimately the heart. And even when it's not articulated, it can become toxic and spill over into a lot of different areas of our lives.
0: All right. 13 at the top there. I hope Rick's listening. He's the one who called me up and says he hates. Says, we're going to talk to the Faith Brothers about hate. He says, I hate Clarence Starr. Nobody can convince me that man is just evil. He went on and on. I don't want to go too deep into it because I want to really focus on hate. And Dr. Edmonds, what are some of the components of hate? Is there a thin line between love and hate, as the song says?
3: There's a very thin line between love and hate. I think the intruders hit it right. but also, I want to touch on the gentleman who has disdain for Clarence Thomas. I think most, when we really examine our feelings toward another individual, I think it's about what they stand for. Some of the components within their worldview, which may be different from ours. And one is saying that it is outlandish. How could one embrace those particular views? So, and I think a way to combat the emotional fallout is to deal with the issues as it relates to Clarence Thomas or anyone else. You know, what are his views? Know what his views are and know what is contrary to that. Know why perhaps some of his views are detrimental, and deal with the issues. instead of the individual. Everyone has a right to their own views and their positions, whether it's political or social, whatever. Everyone has a right to that. So one would have to embrace the counter to that and put that forth and examine that in lieu of having it to rise to disdain for the person. Now, as it relates to your question as to some of the components of hate, this is what we all share, including the gentleman who posed the statement concerning Clarence Thomas. Fear is a major component to hate. When one has a strong desire to love, but afraid of its vulnerability, they have a tendency to embrace their thoughts and shield themselves from certain things, certain positions, because they do not want to become vulnerable. And so,
0: hold that thought right there, Dr. Ennis. We've got to step aside for a few moments. A family just joined us, I guess, the Faith Brothers. That's Pastor Jay Edmonds and Pastor Curran Manning discussing hate. And one of our listeners, one of the family members, says he hates Clarence Thomas. Clarence Thomas, as we started the conversation, two people says, I'm with Rick. I'm riding with Rick. I hate him too. So this is discussing hate. What can we do about hate? How do you feel about hate? Not just Clarence Thomas, but just hate itself. What are your thoughts? 800-450-7876 gets you on. Speak to the Faith Brothers, and we'll take your phone calls next.

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0: And Grand Rising family, thanks for staying with us on this Wednesday morning, the first day of July 2026, with our guests, the Faith Brothers, Pastor Kevin Manning and Dr. Jay Edmondson, and we're discussing hate, H-A-T-E. That's right. One of our callers, one of our family members, says he just hates Clarence Thomas. And since I just mentioned it, it's at the start of the program, I've got two or three people just called in and say they're riding with Rick. They too hate Clarence Thomas. So how do we get rid of this hate, or should we get rid of the hate? And before we left, Dr. Edmonds was telling us about some of the components of hate. So, Dr. Edmonds, I'll let you finish your thought.
1: Sure. I think, first of all, I'd like to say to the audience and everyone listening, it's not human to hate another human. We can be opposed to what they stand for. We can be opposed to their position on certain issues that are diverse from ours. But it's just not human to hate another human when you think about what that word is. Now, as I said, the components of hatred is fear. One is afraid to actually be vulnerable if they embrace another from a humanistic standpoint. Another one is anger. I think anger is what drives a lot of people toward hate, because that's when one's emotions are driven by insecurity and deceptive thoughts. Their thoughts lead them to assess an individual in a certain way, and so they despise that individual because of the anger that they have. And then another component is hurt. We've often heard that hurt people hurt people. When one's trust in innocence collides with a deceptive reality and they are unable to recover from the resulting damage, that brings about hate, that emotion there, because they've been hurt, and a lot of people have been hurt. No doubt you yourselves have been hurt one way or another from distrust, from your realization that there has been deceptiveness toward what you genuinely cared about. And the biggest component, although there are others, but I'll limit it to these, the biggest component is disinformation. Disinformation is dangerous. Disinformation is that which is taught. It's the tainted social milk, which is breastfed to innocent and unknowing for the express purpose of
0: right. So hold that thought right there. Dr. Edmondson, because I got a question for Pastor Manning, especially on this hate thing and Clarence Thomas, because Rick says he knows a lot of black people feels the same way about he does about Clarence Thomas. Since we're discussing hate, so Pastor Manning, what is the nature of hate, and what are some of the origins of hate? That's interesting. I never thought about it like that. Who do we know that was the first person to hate on something or somebody?
2: Yeah, that is a good question. You know, for me, the origin, when I think of the origin of hate, and I think about this question, my mind goes back to the garden, right? Where the scripture says later on, when one man sinned, sin entered into the world. When sin entered into the world, death entered into the world. And I believe when sin entered into the world, hatred also entered into the world. And of course, we know, you know, and as I'm doing the math, the very first family had a murder in it. One brother killed his brother. Because I believe that hatred of his brother's offering being accepted, and those emotions getting out of control, that led to murder. So the word hatred, one of the synonyms for hatred, two of them actually, enmity is the word that we find in God's response to the serpent and the woman, that I would put enmity, which is hatred. Hostility is another word you find between your seed and the woman's seed. So because of sin, because of our disobedience, the opportunity and the reality of hatred and the origin of hatred, I believe, has to start there. Some could argue maybe even before the fall, when, you know, Lucifer was wanting to ascend, there had to be something in there as well. But I think for me, and for the sake of this conversation, I would really say that would be the origin in the garden: hatred, hostility, enmity. But Dr. Edmonds hit on something important as well, because even in this conversation, as we think about it and how these things affect us, and as we think about others and not liking what people do and what they represent, like the brother said about Clarence Thomas, the danger of that is it can lead us astray. Jesus said, and I've been dealing with this in Matthew chapter 5, you heard it said that thou shalt not murder, you should not murder. That's from one of the Ten Commandments, and actually came in Genesis before the commandment, before the law was established, but God already knows what murder. But then Jesus flips the script, right? He changes the game, doesn't flip it, but he goes deeper, and he says, that's what you've heard it said, but he says, now I say unto you, even if you're angry with someone, you're subject to judgment. So it's not just murdering them, but he begins to deal with the murderous thoughts that can evolve from that anger. And I think the same is true when we allow hatred into our heart, and it's in us, it can evolve into a lot of terrible things. We see the injustices that we have to deal with, and we've been dealing with as a people, from our African-American experience and just the African diaspora. That's hatred. It's not natural. It's not humane, as the doctor put it, to hate another person. That's never what God intended. That's never what God intended for his beloved, the apple of his eye, for humanity.
0: Right. At 28 after the top, let me go back to Dr. Edmonds. Dr. Edmonds, you know, for Rick, who's hating on Clarence Thomas, he's been through that for quite some time. Is there any challenges for him, you know, within physical challenges? Because that have a negative effect on him physically, you know, for carrying this hatred in his heart for another person?
1: Of course, when you harbor strong emotions such as hate, that's a demonic emotion. When you harbor that, it has effects on your physical body. You know, it can cause you know, your blood pressure to go up and stay at a certain level. It can have cardiovascular ramifications that are detrimental. It can have you on edge. Because you're shaping your emotions around your dislikes. That's my point. Whenever we shape our emotions around what we dislike, we're getting off course. Everyone can dislike something. I mean, that's why we as a African people, we are experiencing what we're experiencing as it relates to racism, because someone decided that we're not human a long time ago, that we are property. So that's their assessment. So without even knowing us, they see the color of our skin, and automatically, because of that, have placed us in a specific category. Well, we fight against that. We've been fighting against that to say, look, I'm a man. I'm a human being. I'm not property. We've been fighting against that, you know, against one's assessment of us, one's view of who we are, which creates this animosity, these adversarial tensions. Let me jump in and ask you this, though.
0: Yeah, Doc, let me jump in and ask you this, though. Isn't there anything beneficial from hating? Doesn't it sort of give you that pent-up frustration, the release, especially with, I'm going back to Rick, one of our listeners who hates Clarence Thomas and probably knows there's nothing he can do about what Clarence Thomas does. So just hating on them is sort of a release. Isn't that sort of beneficial, or are we going too deep here?
1: No. Hate is never, there's nothing beneficial about hate. Love conquers hate. What the answer is to anyone who has disdain for anyone or has assessed someone negatively is ask themselves the question. They have to stand in an interrogative position and say, why do I hate this person? And list those. And I guarantee you it'll be centered around how that person view a certain thing or does a certain thing. And each one of those points can be addressed. That's how we deal with that. But it's not the person that we don't wrestle against flesh and blood. There are powers behind these things. Any negative feelings or thoughts or disdain or hatred that comes from a force that is not of God. And that's why we have to be very careful. We cannot be pulled with duplicity into this because we become accountable. It's almost as one is saying we are the object of racism, and so because we are, I hate the oppressor. I'm doing the same thing that he's doing. He hates me, so I hate him. Think about that. No, it's love that conquers hate. Always. There's nothing redeeming about hating. Nothing.
0: All right, hold that thought there. A caller wanted as a question for you, for both of you fellas, 27 minutes from the top of the hour. It says, does God hate Satan? So first, let's go to Pastor Manning. Pastor Manning, does God hate Satan?
2: Yeah. Again, as in the first question that you asked me, I talked about, us hating another person and what that does to us.

0: evil is perpetrated in the earth, that's a righteous indignation, a righteous hatred, a righteous anger, because that goes against, directly opposed against the standard that God has set in place. So God hates evil. So I guess that would sort of be kind of a yes in that sense, but it's not God versus the devil, like it's a competition, because it's not. But what Satan has done and accomplished, and the core of who he is evil. And God hates evil, and we have to stand against evil. I'm not giving the brother a pass, but I'm thinking maybe his hatred, and we're getting back to Clarence Thomas today, right, is because of some of the evil things that he has agreed upon in his position that the person doesn't like, that has caused hurt and harm and destruction to other groups and people groups and other, you know, in other scenarios. And we are called in the same way to align our hearts with God's heart in that sense. Yes. Yeah, So I don't say the hatred is something we shouldn't, you know, we shouldn't have against another person. Absolutely. But against injustice, absolutely. We have to take a stand. We have to hate what has happened to people of color throughout the history of mankind. We have to hate any form of genocide. We have to hate the mistreatment of and the trafficking of children into the sex trade. I mean, there's a lot of things that we have to take a stand against, and hate it enough to be a part of the solution and be a part of the change that has to take place in every level of our world. We've got to deal with those and hate what's evil in that sense.
1: All right, hold that thought right there, because I want to hear from Dr. Jay Edmondson about hate as well. Did God hate Satan? That's the question. But we've got to take a short break here. We've got to step aside for a few moments. We come back, we hear what Pastor Curran Manning just heard and what Dr. Jay Edmondson say about hate. That was a question for one of our listeners. Did God hate Satan, or did God hate the devil? 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That would be Pastor Curran Manning and Dr. Jay Edmondson, and we'll take your phone calls next.

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0: and Grand Rising family. Thanks for rolling with us on this Wednesday morning with our guests, the Faith Brothers. That'll be Pastor Corinne Manning and also Dr. Jay Edmondson discussing hate. Caller wanted to know, does God hate Satan? Does God hate Satan? That's the question. And we gave Pastor Dr. Jay Edmonds a chance to respond. We heard from Pastor Manning. So, Jay Edmonds, your thoughts. Does God hate Satan?
1: I'll put it like this. God hates evil. And Satan was created not as an evil being, but because of his own volition, his own will, he chose to usurp authority over God. And one thing God does not do, as much as he has all the power, he's all powerful, what he will not do and does not do is tamper with your will. He will not make you serve him. He will not make you love him. He will not make you do that which is consistent with his will. That is of your own volition, and that's what Satan did. That's what Lucifer did. And God hates evil, and rightly so. Rightfully so. We should hate evil as well. But love itself is that which overcomes all things. There is a recording artist, very well known, recorded a song and wrote a song called "Love Is in Need of Love Today." That's Stevie Wonder. And don't delay, send yours in right away. And then he says, hate going round, breaking many hearts. Stop it, please, before it goes too far. It is a concept where if I disagree with something you say or disagree with your view, I'm going to deal with the issue. It's not you, because you're entitled to believe whatever you choose to believe. I can't hate you because you believe something. Think about that. Stop and think about that. If you dislike something that I like, or if you like something that I oppose, why should I hate you for that? You see, this is a attribute of the devil. This is what he's doing. There are so many people, perhaps even some of your listeners now, that are living in the same house with someone that they have disdain for. What is that creating? Adversarial tensions as to where you within your residence, in your domicile, without dealing with the issue. Why do I dislike what he's done or what he's saying? Why can we not discuss the issue? Those things are paramount in bringing together those of us who desire love and peace and have an understanding of humanity itself.
0: Hold that thought right there, Dr. J. Edmonds, because we got some folks who want to talk to you. It's 15 minutes away from the top of the hour. I'll just remind you, coming up later, we're going to speak with economist Dr. Julianne Malvo. Dr. Malvo is going to break down the Supreme Court decisions, those recent decisions. Also, she's going to talk about the rise of the Democratic Socialist Movement in the Democratic Party. So stay tuned for Dr. Julianne Malvo after the Faith Brothers are finished. But let's just take some calls from you. People holding for you. Lawrence is online, too. Lawrence Grand Rising, you're on with the Faith Brothers.
2: Thank you, Kyle. Good morning to the brothers. I got one thing to say. Just like you say, we're all entitled to our own opinion and our own beliefs. I figured this. Hate is a good thing. Hate is a good thing. The reason black folks, in my opinion, are where they're at, because they didn't have no righteous indignation and hate for what was done to them and what's still being done to us. I use myself and my own, experience in my family. I come from a big black dysfunctional family, 13 siblings. I'm number 12 out of 13.
0: Right.
2: I had a good
0: Lawrence,
2: mother.
0: Do us a favor, because we got some more folks and we're racing the clock here. So put in a question for them so the Faith Brothers can respond.
2: Okay, the question is simply this. If you don't hate what's evil and what's wrong, how can you overcome it? Love is good for those who love you. Don't you feel, brothers, that if you don't hate what you should hate, because if you is poking me in my eye every morning I wake up and I can't see, shouldn't I hate you? Why should I be, why should love even come into the conversation? If you're doing dirt to me, shouldn't I hate you? That's the question. That's, right. Don't you feel that black folks have used love as a cop-out? I love you, Mr. Charlie. Even though you whooping me and dogging me and raping me and killing me, I love you. Don't you think that's what our problem is? We caught up in love and don't see if you hate, you got to get up off your butt and do something about it. But if you love, that's a cop-out, and that's a way for you not doing what you should do to change your circumstance. That's the question. What you say, brother?
0: Right. Thanks, and thanks, Lawrence. But
3: the challenge that I have with the question is, number one, I believe the love is the most powerful force in the universe and not hate. The Bible says, hate what's evil, cling to what is good. And we know ultimately that good wins. So to harbor hatred as motivation for change, I just don't think that works. Jesus comes again, and Jesus says, instead of hating your enemy, pray for them. There's another story you can go and read, and we don't have time, in 2 Kings chapter 6, 22. An army came up against Elisha, and they came into their territory, brought him right into the middle of his army. And the captain said, should we kill him? Come on, can we take care of him? They're in our land now. He said, no, don't kill him. Give him something to eat. Give him something to drink. And that dispelled that hatred or even the purpose they came for. I just believe that love is stronger than hate. And hate is not a good thing. And just the last thing I'll say is the word tells us, you said love is for those who love you. And that's definitely opposed to what the scripture says. The scripture says if you love someone who loves you, that's just like a moot point. You don't gain anything for that. But when we love someone who hates, then we're operating in the realm that God wants us to operate in.
0: All right, 10 away from the top there. Carl's on line 3. He wants to speak to the Faith Brothers. Grand Rising Carl, you're on with the Faith Brothers.
4: Grand Rising Carl, I just wanted to say I was inspired to call by, I think it's Pastor Manning. One of them mentioned the idea of misinformation. And we here in the bounds of America, we know that our brain power has been stolen. And I look at the fathers that we're trying to serve. One is God, which is supposed to be the light, and then Satan is supposed to be the darkness. And we know that everything grows in the light, and everything is kind of stagnated in the dark. So I just wanted to add it to it because brother shared with us the idea of misinformation. And as a result of the classroom that we have provided here on the Carl Nelson Show, we understand that how misinformation causes the hatred of everybody. You know what I mean? Because we don't know the truth. And it's been said that the truth will set us free. And I just wanted to thank him for giving me that spark of thought as it related to fear and hate, because I believe that fear controls hate. You know what I mean? Thank you, Carl.
0: All right.
5: Absolutely. Absolutely. I just want to say on that, it is disinformation. That is a dangerous element, component of hatred there. Because it is the social milk breastfed to the innocent and unknowing for the express purpose of shaping their view of themselves and others. It is a continuation of that. Now, the caller who called in concerning hatred, we can hate things and positions. We deal with positions and things that we hate, not people. He gave an example. If you wake up every morning, you're poking me in the eye. Should I not hate you? No, I'm not hating you. I'm hating the fact that you're poking me in my eye. I'm going to deal with that. Why are you poking me in my eye? Not you, not the individual. And that's the separation that we have to have.
0: Oh, that's real deep right there. Well, let me ask you this, because somebody tweeted to ask you, fellas, we talked about Clarence Thomas. They were talking about Rick, who says he hates Clarence Thomas. He says, we haven't addressed self-hate, because he says that's where Clarence Thomas has self-hate. Any of you fellas want to address that?
1: sure, one, before they're able to love and understand what love is toward another person, they must value themselves. And this goes back to what I'm talking about as it relates to disinformation. There's a difference between disinformation and misinformation. Misinformation, for the most part, is unintentional. But disinformation is the intentional dissemination of erroneous information, and it's used expressly for the purpose of turning one's thoughts of another individual into that which is detrimental, that which is disdain. And when one hates themselves, they don't understand what love is. And if they hate themselves, how can they love someone else when they don't understand what love is? That's the problem. Some of the things, I give you an example. When Ken was speaking about reparations, he placed it forward so adamantly that it was so clear to see the steps in actually attaining reparations. He was dealing with point by point, ab initio, seriatim. He was dealing with point by point that which we can do and embrace to bring about this change, not with the ones who are withholding this. Yes, there is inequity. We can see that. But we deal with the issues. And that's what's dealing with so many of us. We have to understand that we cannot hate the individual. We have to deal with the issues. And for so long, we have been obfuscating, going around what the real issue is, what people call the elephant in the room. Let's deal with the elephant in the room. Let's talk about the issues in our marriages, in our relationships. Let's deal with the issue. For so long, we have not been saying what need to be said, but we have no problem of casting dispersion against the person that we're supposed to love, we're supposed to get close to and have an understanding. Some of the best friends that I have are those who initially we were in opposition with each other and debating with each other. But we began to discuss the issues and the views. And I learned to respect their view, and they learned to respect mine. It was nothing personal. And that's what we have to get to as a people. Love triumphs. Please remember that. Love triumphs over everything.
0: Six away from the top. A quick break here. We got to allow stations to identify themselves down the line per the FCC. Discussing hate with the Faith Brothers. That would be the voice you just heard of Dr. Jay Edmondson and also Pastor Kerwin Manning. When we come back, though, Pastor Manning, a question for you, though. How can someone begin to cultivate and change their emotions of hate or disregard and anger into love, respect, and consideration? And I go back to Rick again, who says he hates Clarence Thomas. Because is this a route that you think Rick can take? I'll let you respond when we get back. As I mentioned, it's five away from the top. Our family got to take a short break. You want to join this conversation, reach out to us at 800-450-7876. And we'll take your phone calls next.

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6: Rick Wade, Senior Vice President of the United States Chamber of Commerce. 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You know, one of the things that I've learned is just the optimism of entrepreneurs. I think the other thing that's exciting from where I sit is that business is global. You know, 95% of the world's consumers live outside the United States. And what's exciting for me is the prospect, the opportunity to sell our goods and our products to these consumers around the world. And don't sleep on the continent of Africa, where the average age is 19 years of age, where the population would double in the years to come. It's rich with business and opportunity. And that is a big part of the work that I lead at the U.S. Chamber of Commerce.
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0: Underground Racing family, thanks for rolling with us on this Wednesday morning with the Faith Brothers, Pastor Corinne Manning and Dr. Jay Edmondson. In the essence of time, before go my questions, because we've got some folks who want to speak with you, brothers, I mentioned, let's go to Brother Shahid. Brother Shahid's calling from Brooklyn. He's on line five. Brother Shahid, you're on with the Faith Brothers.
1: Grand Rising, Carl, and to your guests, the Faith Brothers. I've been listening to you guys talk for a little while, and you talk about hate, and you also talk about love, and you talk about, you mentioned about not killing, that's Jesus said, or God influenced us or said, don't kill, blah, blah, blah, blah, blah. But you see, and then you just said just a moment ago, being misinformed, and that there's a point about being intentional or unintentional. Now, here it is, you talking about not kill and put it on Jesus and this, that, and the other. And I'm reading the African story of the Coming Forth by Day book, and it says all of that in there. The Ten Commandments, that didn't come from no Moses. But you preachers, you brothers, continually misinform us, black people, who trust you and believe in you. And you tell us that Jesus said this, Moses said this, and you talk about stories that are part of the African mythology. And I know you know better than that, brothers, because I'm sure y'all have studied Egyptians and mystery system. You know, you might even be Masons. And if so, I know you learned it there. Could you please talk to us? Why do you do that? And see, you get paid to do it. I know that because you're a preacher. You get a C501 tax abatements from the government. But our open enemy paid you to misinform us, just like the slave master paid the preachers who traveled from plantation to plantation to misinform us when we were enslaved. I'll hang up. No, I'll listen to you. Please talk. Thank you.
2: I definitely like to address that situation of what has been established here by the caller. I understand your position relative to the genesis of our thought process about hate and love coming from a biblical standpoint, but hate and love is not relegated just to Christianity. That synergy that was between Horus and Isis, and Seth and Isis, Seth and Horus, that synergy itself was centered on a preference. Now, for us as a people, and when I say people, I'm speaking this just for your benefit because we're talking about people in general, human creation. But I'll narrow it down, black people. Let's talk about that. As it relates to love and as it relates to the dissemination of information relative to love, it is not hinged on a specific ideology. Love itself has to do with that which is within each individual and how they comport themselves with another individual. That which is brought forth as an example from a theological historical standpoint relative to Jesus has to do with an example of what love truly is. It has nothing to do with one disseminating misinformation or disinformation. Here's a perfect example of an individual who does not really believe in Christianity itself. You're entitled to your belief. I respect that. I don't hate you because you put forward that position, I can only say this. It's inherently difficult to love yourself when you are receiving messages that you're inadequate. And that within itself is the genesis for us as a black people to be at odds with each other. And you want to know about hatred concerning from coming from a humanistic place? We are being driven to not only hate ourselves, but to have that hate to boil up within our midst, to hate each other. And while we are debating with each other about mundane things, the plan of the wicked one is succeeding. That's what we have to deal with, sir. Not so much of a religious thing. Religion is man's effort to reach God. So whoever you want to call God, that's your business. I don't hate you for that, and nor should you hate me for that as well. But don't make a precipitous leap from speculation to fact when you're saying that we are, or those who are embracing various tenets are planting this information and thereby being detrimental in our push toward having one to understand what really is happening. We're dealing with that which cannot be seen, sir, not that which is seen. That which is seen is the result of what happened with that which cannot be seen.
0: Right. I'm going to get cut it there.
2: That doesn't matter whether you're Christian, yeah, whether you're Hindu, whether you're Muslim, whomever you may be. We have to deal with that which cannot be seen. What is that?
0: Right. And put a stop right there, Pastor Jay Edmondson. We can pick it up on the next time around, but we're just flat out of time here. Got Dr. Julian Malvo in the wings waiting for us. So I just want to thank you, Dr. Edmonds, and also Pastor Corinne Manning, for your thoughts about hate this morning. This is an interesting conversation. And by the way, Rick called in, well, he called in text, and he says he still hates Clarence Thomas, despite what he heard this morning. So I just want to share that with you fellas. And before I let you go, how can Pastor Corinne Manning, how can folks reach you?
3: 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We're on Facebook and YouTube as well under Pasadena Church. And Pastor Kerwin at PasadenaChurch.com.
0: All right. And Dr. Jay Edmonds?
2: The Edmonds Group Global at gmail.com.
0: All right. Thank you, fellas. And thank you again for sharing
2: thank
0: your
2: you,
0: thoughts
2: Paul.
0: With us this morning. All righty. Family, that's the Faith Brothers, Pastor Corinne Manning and Dr. Jay Edmondson. Let's turn our attention now to our next guest, Dr. Julianna Malvo. She's one of our top economists. Dr. Malvo, Grand Rising, welcome back to the program.
4: Grand Rising, how are you, Carl?
0: Interesting, having an interesting day so far, and I hope to learn some more from you. Let's get it rolling. Start with the Supreme Court's decisions. Were you surprised with the Birthright Initiative ruling?
4: I was pleasantly surprised. This president has purchased this court. He's hand-selected allies. But as we know what the Supreme Court always, they'll always do what their sponsors think they're going to do. And so, you know, Amy Coney Barrett has been, I wouldn't say a wild card. She walks in lockstep some of the time, but not all the time. Chief Justice Roberts also have, but this has been his history. He has often been surprising. He is a racist. He don't like people of color, but he is also a constitutionalist. So, you know, the birthright, that's historically constitutional. So they were not going to give him that one. I'm so happy that they say he has to pay E. Jean Carroll the $5 million and perhaps the other $80 million by the time they're finished with all of that. But I'm profoundly disappointed. In fact, this week's edition of my newsletter is about Haiti and the removal of temporary protective status. They said that Haiti is whatever, which it is and it isn't. There's no order there. So why would you send people back there? In addition, when you look at places like Springfield, Ohio, where the Haitian community has completely, Carl, completely revived their economy, why would you now then try to put them out? Businesses are built around the Haitian presence, and many elders depend on their home health care. So you're going to tell the little old lady who's waiting for her Haitian worker to come to bathe her and feed her and live the rest of her life in dignity? You tell her, well, we don't have anybody. So I was stunned, but I was also very hurt by that. Now, I was not hurt, but I do not. I think that the president got some freaky deke in him. I'll tell you why. He's obsessed with transgender people. They represent less than 1% of the total population. They are people. They are brothers and our sisters and our cousins. But he's fixated on them. So, no, the trans girls cannot play on the girls' basketball team. Give me a break.
0: Well, let me jump in here, Dr. Malvo and Amy Coney Barrett. She has two Haitian children that she adopted. Yet she voted to send the Haitians back, and she knows there's still problems in that country. That's one. And if you're going to talk about, too, the Venezuelans, about 100 Venezuelans that got sent back last week, and they're missing because of the two devastating earthquakes in Venezuela.
4: Yeah, Carl, this administration has no heart, and it has no sense of reality. They're in gilded quarters, and they don't have any touch with the people. Brother Man has someone to help him change his diaper. Shouldn't a woman in Springfield, Ohio, be given the same courtesy?
0: Well, that's a rhetorical question right there from a family just joined us. That's the voice you're hearing is Dr. Julian Malvo. She's an economist. So let's count, go to some numbers here, Dr. Malvo. The Supreme Court also voted to relax, if you will, campaign finance rules. Yes. And people say this is going to help the Republicans. How do you see it?
4: Oh, it absolutely will. I mean, first of all, when Citizens United passed, it removed many of the barriers around campaign finance, around campaign contributions, when it treats corporations as a person as opposed to as a corporation. But we did have some boundaries, and now those boundaries are removed. So now your campaign committee can coordinate with your contributors. Before there was a hard wire, you could give to the committee to elect Carl Nelson, but the campaign manager of the Carl Nelson campaign could not talk to that committee. Now they can talk, they can coordinate, their advertising. As we know, Democrats have less money. And unfortunately, Democrats by and large, not universe, by and large, tend to be slightly more honest. Given the lack of guardrails, I believe that the Republican Party is going to clean up. But, you know, they have money and we have votes. So rather than anybody sit up and start whining and moaning and wringing their hands, we have votes. Don't forget that. We have votes.
0: Yeah, but there's another problem, Dr. Malvo, voter apathy. Folks are not, you know, we saw what happened in Washington, D.C. I think 100,000 people voted or something like that, you know.
4: Well, you're right about that. There is extreme apathy, especially among our younger people, but not only younger. Many people feel like it doesn't matter because we've seen all the voter chicanery. So they believe, okay, they're going to change the rules again anyway, so why bother? Many young people. But I shouldn't say that about young people, because the young people are both apathetic and highly enthusiastic, just different young people. So as an example, we see the elections of the Mamdani slate in New York City. We see the young lady in Colorado who has unseated an incumbent. We see, what happened here in Washington, D.C., where the establishment lined up behind McDuffie, but the unions and a lot of young people were very excited about Denise Lewis George, who is our presumptive mayor. So we do have the vote, and there are a lot of people who are using their vote to express their anger and their anger at what's going on.
0: Well, let me jump in and ask you this, 15 at the top of the hour. Would you mention those results with the Democrats, Socialists of America fielding their candidates? Should Karen Bass in Los Angeles be concerned?
4: She should be concerned. Her opponent, they're both Democrats, although the woman kind of halfway flirts around democratic socialism. And we can talk about what is that really. As James Carville said, well, if you want your own party, go get one. But many of the things that the Democratic Socialists support are things that all Democrats support and all progressive people support. Affordable housing, affordable child care. Those are not Democratic Socialist planks. Those are common sense planks. But Karen should be concerned. And there has been a lackluster nature around her, and also some skepticism since the Pasadena fires. Had she had to had the white fellow, the Republican, come in second, she wouldn't have anything to worry about. But the woman who is challenging her is very similar to her, but younger. And that's, ageism is alive and well. So she should be concerned. But she does have a strong base, and that COCO, Community Coalition, that she founded stands firmly behind her. So the question is going to be enthusiasm, getting the vote out.
0: Yeah. We're coming up on a break, but when we come back, though, explain to us, what is it, the message that the Democratic Socialists of America, what's the message they're conveying that's resonating with the young people? Obviously, it's something they're yearning for. They're not hearing it from the old-school Democratic Party members. What are your thoughts? I want you to explain that for us. 800-450-7876. Family, we're talking politics this morning with economist Dr. Julian Malveaux. You want to join the conversation? Reach out to us at 800-450-7876. We'll take your phone calls next.

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0: Hey, Land Rising family, thanks for rolling with us on this Wednesday morning, this first day of July. It's a Wednesday, it's a hump day, we're halfway through work week. We're talking politics with economist Dr. Julianne Malveaux. She's an unabashed Democrat, she'll tell you that. So before we left for the break, my question was the insurgent Democratic Socialist Party of America, the Democratic Socialist group, rather. We saw it in New York City with Mandani, then we went to Washington, D.C., we saw that, and then Mandani runs a slate in New York City, and they win, and now we see it in Colorado, where a left-wing, where a congresswoman, a 15-term congresswoman in Colorado was defeated by a member of the Democratic Socialist Party. So my question to you, what is it they're saying that resonates with the rest of the Democratic voters that the standard Democratic Party member like yourself are not saying?
1: What the Democratic Socialists wanted, they're not a party. There is an organization, Democratic Socialists of America. Some of their more prominent members include Cornel West, of course, Bernie Sanders, AOC. They want democracy to be extended into the way the economy works. So they don't just want to elect politicians. They also want more democratic, small d, not capital, not party, but democratic as you control over workplaces, over housing, healthcare, utilities, transportation, and those economic systems that shape daily life. They want working people to run the economy, not politicians nor the elite. They want, in their own words, society to meet human needs, not to make profits for a few. So many of these things are things that Big D Democrats also agree with. I mean, we agree that people should have more control over their workplaces, and we've seen the Supreme Court and others strike down workplace protections. Everybody these days, unless you're in the 1%, is concerned about the cost of housing. In Washington, what drove the mayoral race, quite frankly, is housing costs. And while I don't think that she can do what she says she can do, Janice Lewis George has a very ambitious 70,000 new units of housing within 5 years. McDuffie had a much more modest proposal of about 20,000 units. I'm hoping she can get at least closer to 70 than to 20, but we know how that goes. The whole issue of health care is humongous, Carl. As you know, it's probably number one or number two issue for most people, especially as you get older. The health care access, affordability, all of those things become important. So the Democratic Socialists want working people to have more power over all these things that affect our day-to-day life. And it's useful to note that Janice Lewis George here in Washington had heavy, heavy labor support. People were concerned about ranked choice voting. She didn't need ranked choice voting. She got more than 50% without having to do any ranked choices. So this is appealing to, there was a piece of data that was released last week. The average home buyer now is over 40 years old. The average home buyer is over 40 years old. That means if this average home buyer started working, let's say at age 22, 23, 24, let's even call it 25, it's taken them 15 years to save the down payment to get access to a home. When you hear that, if you're 25, you're going to vote for the person who says affordable housing, regardless of labels. I did my radio show on Monday on WPFW, which is, I'm on Monday mornings. And I had a brother call. He was quite fascinating. And he said, I don't care what they call themselves. If they make my life easier, I'm going for it. And I think that speaks to the fascination, attraction to Democratic Socialists.
0: But the question begs the question, so why aren't the standard average Democrat members saying the same thing. Why don't they, you know, you're saying it's not socialism. Why don't they adopt some of the tenets of the Democratic Socialist Party or Socialist group is saying?
1: Well, I think that many of them have. But I think the challenge has been, if Chuck Schumer, just using him as an example, says more access to health care, affordable housing, people can look at Chuck Schumer's record and say, what you talking about, Willis? You know, just saying, you haven't been there for this before. The establishment, unfortunately, the establishment Democratic Party has too often tried to cut and paste themselves to be acceptable, because many do not want the label that many would put on Democrats of being communists. And you see immediately when Janice was elected, and then that man who lives in the house that enslaved people built started talking about he's going to take over D.C. and start throwing around the communist word. They're communist. Now, not regular communist, Carl. Godless communist. Godless communist. Now, for most people under 50, that does not really matter. For people over 70, for many, and certainly over 80, it matters. You go back to the 1950s and the communist purge. And what happened to Robeson? Paul Robeson, what happened to so many of our artist icons who were drummed out of the business because they were theoretically communist? So I think that while the Democratic Party has many of these things in their planks and in their platforms, they're walking softly. Nobody wants to be accused of being a communist. And what I would say to people, what does it mean to be a communist in the 21st century in the United States? Don't be silly. Don't get it twisted.
0: All right. Hold that thought right there. 28 after the top there. Brother Carlos is joining the conversation. He wants to speak to Dr. Malvo. Brother Carlos, Grand Rising. Brother Carlos is on line one. Grand Rising, Brother Carlos, you're on with Dr. Malvo.
2: Grand Rising, my dear brother, my dear sister. Dr. Malvo, I'm going to address this in a sense of coming to your economic wheelhouse, which you are an expert in. The Democratic Socialist is a breath of fresh air, as far as I'm concerned, because we know that the average American is suffering from the corporate capitalist mindset that comes from not only the Republican Party, but many in the Democratic Party. And the Democratic Socialists are speaking to the grassroots. And I think that the old Neanderthals should be pushed aside and moved out of the way, including the CBC, which hasn't done a damn thing to help our people, particularly in the urban centers, to achieve their aspirations. So, can you speak from an economic wheelhouse point of view about those aspirations and how that Democratic Socialist Party speaks to those as opposed to the old capitalist corporate wing of the Democratic Party? And also, one other thing, I think they are saying that people such as Schumer and those people that kowtow to Israel and the genocide there are speaking rather the wrong language as far as we are concerned, because we know that the genocide can come to affect us down the road. Thank you for your comment.
1: Well, thank you. That's an excellent question and very thoughtful, and I appreciate it for any number of reasons. Let's start with Israel, because I think you want to talk economy, and I do too. But I also want to talk about Israel, because you have seen an increasing disillusionment on the part of young people, on the part of many Democrats, not all, some cling to Israel, you know, like it's their last lifeline. But I think that many on the left, and especially in the black left, have been very skeptical about our symbiotic relationship with Israel. And personally, I mean, my thought, when I start thinking about Israel, I think about the way that they simply displaced Palestinians from their land. And do you know, I often cleave to this, and people say I should stop saying it, but I'm not going to. They were looking, the powers that be in the West were looking for someplace for a Jewish homeland. The globe was occupied. They ended up in the Palestinian region, theoretically for historic reasons. But do you know they had a plan to take Uganda and make it a Jewish homeland? And I remember, because I was an undergrad, I wrote something about it, got in trouble. So my life has been very consistent. I got in trouble. But I remember saying to a friend of mine, I said, yeah, then my mouth's going to have something for them if they try to take Uganda. And you see, but the Palestinians have been no different. They don't want to be displaced from their land, their historic homeland. So we have to look at the fact that the Democratic Party in particular has fissured at some level around issues of Israel. We talk about humanity and we see Palestinian children starving. We see, and the extreme violence, nobody co-signs the extreme violence, but the extreme violence is a function of extreme pain. So just let's be clear about that. And Israel will continue to come up because of the billions, if not trillions of dollars that we spend there, with the uneven application to human criteria. And the only reason that Netanyahu is prolonging this war is to keep his own self out of jail. Now let's go to the economy. I just have to say that since you brought up Israel. Well, the economy, what we really do have is the Democratic Socialists of America are talking, as you said, I'll take your words, they're breath of fresh air. All these things that DSA has lifted, that some of these candidates have lifted, have been things that mainline Democrats have talked about over the years. Universal child care, tuition-free college, stronger public schools, paid family leave. These things have shown up in Democratic platforms. They should come out of the mouths of Democratic candidates. But then what happens? Then we try to make it acceptable. Then we go from, you know, I remember a proposal years ago to go to a 30-hour work week. Very humane proposal, spreads the work around. By the time Congress got finished with it, it stayed the same old 40-hour work week we've had. So the Democrats have the rhetoric, but they don't have the apparatus, and they do not have the audacity. That's one of my favorite words in the world, audacity. Dr. King said, I have the audacity to believe that people everywhere can have three meals a day for their bodies, education and culture for their minds, peace and freedom for their spirits. Audacity. Democratic socialists have the audacity to believe these things can happen. Mainstream Democrats, well, there's a process. Audacity versus process. And so, yes, they are a breath of fresh air. They are looking at ways that there could be more public control of essential sectors, you know, like energy, like transportation, utilities, you know, even banking sometimes. So you're absolutely right to describe the breath of fresh air and to determine or just observe that younger people, extremely impatient, by the way we do things, are more attracted

0: were built. And there are regulations and there are laws. But guess what? Laws can be changed. We've changed laws before. And so, you know, I would encourage those who are elders like me to look past what we think can be to look what actually can be. Let our rhetoric have wings.
1: Now, let me jump ahead, 25 away from the top, Dr. Malvo. One of the things that Carlos mentioned, you mentioned too, about Israel, what's going on in Gaza. And one of the congressmen who was unseated was supported by AIPAC. He got a lot of money from AIPAC. Yesterday he lost to a Democratic Socialist. Is this sending a message to AIPAC and all the other groups who are supporting people or running them as puppets that the people will have their say in the end? AIPAC's only got one vote, but it can buy many?
0: You know, Carl, AIPAC has had a very deleterious effect on black members of Congress. We can go down the list. Jamal Bowman in New York, they lined up against him. They lined up against Cori Bush, who's running again, lined up against her to find a much more mainstream African-American man in St. Louis. AIPAC, and you can't get through the AIPAC. So let me just say that. There's no way to get through the AIPAC. What you have to do is get around. In other words, the young lady who won in Colorado, get around them. Cori Bush is coming back. They defeated her, and she's coming back. Get around them. That's what we need to do. And more, I mean, people are afraid of AIPAC, and with good reason. AIPAC drowns an election with dollars. And if you want to keep your seat, you might have to kiss the ring or not. Or you can stand right. Your ground.
1: Hold that thought right there, Dr. Malvo. I'll let you finish your thought on the other side about AIPAC. Because another thing, too, that many of the members of the Congressional Black Caucus are on the take from AIPAC. Many. It will surprise you how many take money from AIPAC and other Israeli groups. 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

0: And Grand Rising family, thanks for staying with us on this Wednesday morning here with our guest, economist, Dr. Julianne Malveaux. Before we go back to Dr. Malveaux, let me just remind you, coming up tomorrow, Professor James Small will be here. Professor Small will analyze whether or not we should be part of this 250th birthday celebration, or should we stick to Juneteenth, or should we do both? We want to hear from you, so make sure you tune in tomorrow right here in Baltimore on 1010 WOLB and also in the DMV on 1450 WOL. Dr. Malveaux, before we left, I was saying that a striking number of members of the Democratic Party are on the take from AIPAC. So how do we get around that?
1: We don't get around it. We go through it. You know, I mean, AIPAC basically has bought black members of Congress, many. The issue is that the Democratic Party and the United States, so whether you're Democrat or Republican, we were still guilty about what happened during World War II. We turned away boatloads of refugees during World War II. People who often were then returned to gas chambers and killed. And so we're guilty about that. But hey, that was then and this is now. Our fealty to Israel is a function of the fallout of World War II. And while the Holocaust was among the most acute human rights violations, one might also put enslavement in there, which they never do. But the killing 6 million people in ovens is repugnant. Even if you say, like, as is killing how many million people through enslavement and how many of our ancestors' bodies are on the bottom of the Atlantic Ocean. I'm not going there. That's a diversion. Forgive me, folks. But the bottom line is our connection to Israel stems from that. And it's a difficult connection to pry open. So we need to talk about it openly. And we need to be clear that not just because, but the Holocaust does not give AIPAC the right to put its enormous wealth behind free thinking or against free thinking black people. So, you know, Cynthia McKinney was the victim of AIPAC. Many of our more progressive black members of Congress who are also free thinkers. And so we really would have to look at AIPAC as anti-free thinking. They want to purchase a pro-Israel vote without looking at what goes along with it.
0: Gotcha. 16 away from the top of the hour. Gene is joining us from Pikesville in Maryland. Gene's on line one. Grand Rising Gene, your question for Dr. Julianne Malveaux.
2: Grand Rising, and thank you, Dr. Malveaux, for all you do for our community. I'm going to be up, say that up front. The Abraham Accords. Could you define that for me and us? I think that's probably, it's Trump 46 and Jared Kushner, I think represented the United States in establishing the Abraham Accords. And when we hear of Iran bombing Arab states, could you tie that in? And then Saudi Arabia and the, could you connect the dots for us, please?
1: Sure. Well, and I'm glad that you mentioned Jared Kushner. He has no government appointment, no government job. He's running around negotiating deals, but he's also negotiating deals for himself. I mean, one of the proposals is to turn parts of Gaza into a beachfront property. Who would be developing this beachfront property? If not Trump, perhaps Kushner. So the accords are U.S. basically in 2020, in the latter part of the first Trump administration, basically brokered some agreements that normalized relations between Israel and several Arab or Muslim majority countries. The U.S. brokered agreements with Muslim and Arab countries. They were at the table nominally, but this was the United States coming after these small countries where people may or may not have had, have felt rather, that they had the ability to disagree. Morocco was on the table, Sudan. And this all started, as I said, was at the tail end of the of the first Trump administration, doing, quote, normalized relations. Yeah. So now you ask me to connect it to who?
2: Oh, no, I'll just explain it because I think that it's one of the, it's very much overlooked in a sense that, Israel and the Palestinians and the expectations of the, you know, the Arab Emirates, et cetera, all except, Saudi Arabia has signed the Abraham Agreement. So when we hear on the news that, Iran is bombing, you know, certain Arab states, and I don't think people truly understand why. It's because it was supposed to have established a dialogue and a relationship between the Palestinians and Israel, or Israel and the Arab states, which they signed on for. But again, it's not, to me, it's not working, because that's my opinion. It's just not working.
1: No, you're absolutely right.
0: Let's give her a chance to respond. Go ahead, Doc.
1: No, not only is it not working, but the way that they put it together basically sidesteps some of the Palestinian countries. So the idea was to broker some peace in the Middle East between Jews, Christians, and Muslims. But some countries had more protective status than others, and certainly Iran did not have any protective status, which is why. So trying to cut a deal with Israel, with not all the players at the table, essentially is not cutting a deal. The Abraham Accords is among some players in the Middle East, but not all of them.
0: And, Gina,
1: and they never
0: for your
1: were
0: question.
1: Able to put them all at the table.
0: Turn away from the top. I want to go back to the Democratic Socialist group again, Dr. Malvo. How do you see them? How do you see this playing out? Should people like Hakeem Jeffries and Chuck Schumer, should they be concerned about this group?
1: Hakeem, less so, but yes. Well, no, but everybody should be concerned about them. Concerned to the positive. They're raising issues that many progressives believe in. You're talking about affordable housing, when you're talking about child care, the high rising cost of house care, child care, or even groceries, Carl Nelson. You know, people are concerned about the cost of groceries, which is why when Mamdani talked about free groceries or state-run grocery stores, people were excited about that. Because you go to the regular grocery store, one day it's something is a dollar, and the next week it's $1.20. That's 20% inflation. If, you know, so there you go. But they should be concerned, and they should pay attention. Because, as I said, younger people are not having it, have had enough, are sick of this. And not just younger people, lots of folks are listening to them and saying, that makes sense to me. Then when you couple that, Carl, with the news today that man has made over at least $1 billion while in office with his crypto this and his whatever that. So the United States has become a piggy bank for the wealthy and an oppressor for those who are struggling.
0: Yeah, but this again goes back to the Democratic Socialists. I hate to hammer this in because people are always saying what Trump does and what Trump is doing. And the American people know what Donald Trump is doing because he said what he was going to do, and he's doing it. So that does not faze them, you know. And the moderate Democrats keep pointing that out. This is what Donald Trump, we're better than Trump. This is what he's doing. While the Democratic Socialist says, hey, we're going to take care of your housing, your rent. We're going to take care of your food. All the all the necessities to survive in this country. The rich cats have got too much, so let's spread the wealth. That message is the one that's resonating. Instead of telling us everything that Donald Trump has done or what he's doing, because we already know that. Don't you think it's time for the moderate Democrats to switch up now if they want to stay in office?
1: Well, I think that the Democratic Socialists are giving them a playbook. Here are the constraints. A playbook that speaks to human needs, food, childcare, transportation, all those things, which the Democratic Socialists are not unique in raising these issues. You know, many have raised these issues over the years. The Reverend Jackson, you go back and look at some of Reverend Jackson's platforms, all these things are addressed. So the question with the Democratic Socialists is that they now have enough of a critical mass to say, not only do we want to do this, but we think we can. And that word audacity rings out. The mainstream Democratic Party does not have audacity. The mainstream Democratic Party is always going to say, well, we can't do that, but it's against the law. But like I said earlier, laws can be changed. So the Democratic Party might want to sit still for a minute. I mean, Reverend Barber talks about some of these things. We go down, call the roll of the people who talk about these things. But it's not talking about them. It's can you implement them? And is there the political will to do so? And in many cases, you say something like, health care for all. How long have we heard people saying that, Carl? And then we come up with some, forgive my language, but some poo butt half, you know what, compromise, as opposed to saying, let's go for what we want and what we know the people want.
0: Let me ask you this, though. Is there a concern that the Democrat Socialists may become like the Tea Party, where the Tea Party was to the Republican Party, and then they morphed into MAGA? Is there a concern that the Democrat Socialists will take over the Democratic Party and run the party? Is that, if you're in the party, you talk to the bigwigs in the party, are they concerned about this group?
1: I don't think so. I mean, I think they're concerned about, or they're aware of the rise of the Democratic Socialists. They, anybody who can see the rising influence. So that's not an issue. The Democratic Socialists of America, the organized organization, if you will, doesn't have the bandwidth to take over the Democratic Party. Now, you have serious influencers like AOC, who people are talking about as a presidential candidate. You have Bernie, who has been tireless in talking about democratic socialist principles, tireless. And there are a few others, but they're basically on the coast. You got them in New York, you know, you got them in California. But even in California, Gavin Newsom is not a democratic socialist, the current governor. And he would not claim to be. But if you looked at some of his speeches, he said some of the same things. So I don't think people are concerned about a takeover. But I think people need to be cognizant about the way the table is being expanded. You know, Shirley Chisholm once said, if they don't have a seat at the table for you, bring a folding chair. And what Democratic Socialists have done is not only bring a folding chair, but at some level they wheeled in a cushy chair and said, I'm sitting here because I belong here.
0: Yeah, but looking forward, it seems like their message is one that's winning over the hearts and minds of the Democratic Party members, and not the standard, you know, the regular Democratic Party members, the moderates, if you will, if we put a label on them. It seems like they've been silent. They've been searching for something to, you know, a message to hang on to that will resonate with American people, and they haven't done so. Yet this group who say they are Democrats, and one part of the problem is they're going to have to define what democratic socialism is, because I don't think many people know that. Or if they fail to do that, the Republicans will define it for them. Your thoughts before we leave going out, how do you see this working out towards the end?
1: I think we're going to see a repeat of what we saw in 1984 and 88 with Reverend Jackson. You've got the left wing and you've got the right wing of the Democratic Party. They have to figure out how to work together. There will be, going into 28, there will be some skirmishes, and if not skirmishes, downright fights. We will have a spirited primary season, and there will be democratic socialists who emerge from that primary season having better defined what democratic socialism is. What does that mean in the election? It depends. But if people are sick of the status quo, as they say they are, I think we're fasten your seatbelt. We're looking forward to a very spirited and maybe even bruising Democratic primary season.
0: Yeah, that's what's on the horizon. That we've got to run. Thank you, Dr. Julianne Malvo. Real quickly, how can we get the title of your latest book? How can we get a copy of it?
1: My latest book is old, so just go onto my website, juliannemalvo.com. 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You get lots of good stuff there. And for your question to Professor Small, no, we should not be participating in these nonsense.
0: Thank you, Dr. Malvo. Family, that's it for the day. Class is dismissed. Stay strong. Stay positive. Please stay healthy. We'll see you tomorrow morning, 6 o'clock, right here in Baltimore on 1010 WOLB and also in the DMV on 1450 WOL.
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10: You know, what's most exciting about the future of business in the country? 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And what's exciting for me is the prospect, the opportunity to sell our goods and our products to these consumers around the world. And don't sleep on the continent of Africa, where the average age is 19 years of age, where the population would double in the years to come. It's rich with business and opportunity. And that is a big part of the work that I lead at the U.S. Chamber of Commerce.
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12: Ladies and gentlemen, welcome to another exciting episode of Mick Unplugged, and I am here in New York, Times Square. Couldn't do this show without having the talented, the best, the creme de la creme. When we are talking about Broadway, we are talking about my good friend, the one and only Basalisha, Salisha Thomas.
13: Oh my.
12: Salisha, how you doing, girl?
13: I'm like, I'm so happy to be here. Thank you so much for having me.
12: You know, and I forgot to say California's finest, you know, Fresno is in the building. So my wife is from California, Bay Area.
13: Right on. I love the Bay Area. It's so beautiful. It's a different vibe. I lived in Southern California for a little while, and that was nice. But I like the Bay Area.
12: Yeah?
13: When it comes to California. Okay.
12: New York is it. So what got you here? Let's just go there. What got Salisha from Cali to New York? I mean, we're like old school, like East Coast, West Coast rival. Like you flipped.
13: I did. I was in college at Cal State Fullerton. Barely graduated, but I did it.
12: Okay.
13: And I did it early.
12: Okay.
13: I was working as a vocalist and a princess at Disneyland.
12: Mm.
13: And I loved it. I got dropped down to one day a week.
12: Okay.
13: And I'm like, how are you supposed to live on one day a week, y'all? And there were some other things going on. I got out of a bad relationship and I came out to New York City to just visit. But when I got here, Mick, I just fell in love. I fell in love with it. I'm like, this doesn't make sense. I can't just like upend my life. I met this homeless man, sat down next to me, waiting for the A train. And he said, I don't know who you are, but you need to move here and you need to do it now. I had goosebumps all over my body. His eyes were twinkling. Like, I'm not making this up.
12: Wow.
13: Within 2 weeks, I had gotten rid of everything in California and was and finished my last days at Disneyland and was back in New York. And the week I got here, I landed the first national tour of Beautiful, the Carole King musical. I got here and I mean, there was a little bit of time before we started rehearsals, but mm-hmm. I toured for 2 years. While I was on tour, I took a week off, ran for a pageant, became Miss California. I just was living in my suitcases and kind of flying by the seat of my pants and prepared to fail. Okay if I failed.
12: Mm.
13: But giving myself the opportunity to fly just in case if it did want to work out.
12: Yeah.
13: I never wanted to think, what if? Like, what if I listened to my heart? What if I took the chance? It's okay if you fail. Just try.
12: So we're going to back up again. Miss California. Whoa. You just casually, you know. And I was doing this, and then I won Miss California, and then I was, let's back up. Because I know how humble you are. But we're going to back up and let's talk about Miss California for those that don't know.
13: It was the Miss World Organization, which in America, it's not that, well, at the time, it wasn't that big of a deal. It was new to us. Mm-hmm. In the world, it's recognized, but in the country, usually our country just sends a model.
12: Right.
13: And that was one of the first 2 years that they held a pageant here in the States.
12: Mm.
13: And so the way they kind of did it was different than the systems usually run. And I just went as a delegate, a national delegate.
12: Mm-hmm.
13: And out of all the girls there, I had the highest score for the West Coast for the California. So I ended up with the title of Miss California.
12: Mm-hmm.
13: And they were okay with me being on tour. And each state that I went to, I was able to like volunteer and wear my crown and meet with my sister, crown title holders. And it was really fun. One of the directors for the first pageants that I ever ran in for Miss Fresno, she became my mentor and mm-hmm. now she's my best friend.
12: Okay.
13: But at the time she was like, what's your talent? And I was like, I was just going to memorize a monologue. She goes, that in pageant world, that's code for you don't have a talent. She's like, can you sing? I'm like, I do at church.
12: Mm.
13: And so I took voice lessons for the first time.
12: You know, you again, all the humbleness in my good friend, Celicia, you highlighted. And then I was on Broadway. So let's talk about the Broadway story. So how did Celicia from Fresno, California, all of a sudden is now the star on Broadway?
13: It was a dream of mine since I was little.
12: Mm.
13: But it was one of those, like, what are the chances?
12: Yeah.
13: Like, what are the chances? My hometown hero, Audra McDonald, she has 6 Tonys. And she's from Fresno, California. I see it. And she's black like me.
12: Yeah.
13: And so I felt like, okay, well, again, I always like to give myself permission to fall flat on my face. Mm. But when I get a yes, mm. and when I get a win, it's... Yeah. It's good.
12: Yeah.
13: But people don't see all the no's that I get. But for when it came to Broadway, I toured for a year and 9 months and I loved it. I mm-hmm. loved touring with the Carole King musical.
12: Mm-hmm.
13: And I put my notice in, not because I didn't like it anymore, but I've always just wanted to live in New York and I wanted to give it a chance. So I put my notice in not having anything lined up. And right after, I ended up getting a show called Trevor with the director who directed Beautiful. And while I was playing Diana Ross. And oh gosh, there's a great story there. But while I was playing Diana Ross in Trevor in Chicago, I get a text from my agent saying, the role that you did on tour has opened up on Broadway. Do you want it? I'm like, are you kidding me? I've been waiting for this moment my whole life. I don't even have to audition for it. I just have to say yes. And I said yes. And after I finished that run, they gave me 2 days.
12: Mm.
13: I moved to the city on a Monday. I rehearsed Tuesday, Wednesday, and I made my Broadway debut on a Thursday.
12: Ladies and gentlemen, that is not easy. There's a lot of memorization that has to go on. There's a lot of marks that you have to hit. And oh, by the way, you're not just talking. You have to sing and you're with people that you probably haven't been around.
13: Oh, no, I met the lead while we were doing the show. Like I see her on all these billboards and trash cans all over Times Square. And in the first scene that I was in, she came up because in rehearsal, she wasn't there. It was mm-hmm. her stand-in. And so on stage, she comes up to me and I'm like, oh, It's the girl from the billboards. Salisha, you have to say your line.
12: Right. Right. No fangirl moment.
13: I know. Right. I wish I could have gotten to meet her before. Like, it was so cool to me. Yeah, it was completely surreal. But to be fair, it was the same show as on the road, but a completely different cast, a very different set. Mm. I thought our set on tour was incredible by Derek McClain, who's done so many things on Broadway and like Academy Awards and Golden Globes. He's done so many things. It was a great set on the road, but the Broadway version, it was bigger, higher, more things moved. It was an operation.
12: Yeah.
13: Yeah. And so there were definitely a little bit of some learning curves. For the first national tour, I set that show. So I knew where I like to stand and when I like to stand. Broadway had been open for 4 years at that point. They had their own choreography backstage. Mm. And so even though I'm used to being in the wings on this scene, they're like, no, you need to go change downstairs at this time. So that was different. But it was all fine and good once I found that rhythm.
12: So for those that don't know, walk us through a Broadway audition, right? Are you on one play like your entire life? Do you audition for other? Like, walk the casuals like me through being on Broadway and what that means from your perspective.
13: There are so many different ways to approach the Broadway world. Mm-hmm. I have friends who have been in Lion King for over a decade.
12: Wow.
13: They call that a government job. Okay.
12: Okay.
13: Okay. Okay. Where you get to go to work and you have a good feeling it's going to be there tomorrow.
12: Right. Right.
13: You're going to get that check. You know exactly what to do. You can make your grocery list while you're at work. It's like, you know.
12: You don't learn anything new.
13: No. Right. No, you just go to work, you do your thing, and then you go home to your apartment and your family.
12: Mm.
13: That's one way of looking at it. Then I have friends who jump from show to show to show. Some of them are broke, but they've got credits and a reputation.
12: Yeah.
13: And they're shooting for that Tony.
12: Mm-hmm.
13: They want to get the role of a lifetime. They want to build that list of like leading roles. But because they're jumping from show to show, sometimes there's gaps in between the shows. But they
12: It's like that job hopper. And you got to explain. So
13: yeah,
12: from April of 2021 to today, you don't have nothing on there.
13: Yeah.
12: Why?
13: Yeah,
12: okay.
13: Exactly.
12: Okay.
13: But you might know their name and their face. So that's a different approach. And then there's the chorus where you can jump from chorus to chorus and always be in a show and stack up your credits. But you might not be famous, but you're always working or you're always swinging. There's just different ways to approach it. My feelings change all the time. At first, I just wanted to be on Broadway. And that first show that I got, it was a dream come true. Better than I ever thought it could be. I was so happy.
12: Mm.
13: My cast was so welcoming and fun and loving and like people who I'd listened to on the CD for so long.
12: Mm-hmm.
13: I'm standing next to them on stage.
12: Yeah.
13: Just in awe of them. I never, ever, ever took that for granted. And the show that I did after that, boy, oh boy, was it a very different experience. I got my butt kicked.
12: No.
13: I got my butt kicked.
12: Yeah.
13: I did.
12: All right. Do tell. Do tell. Do tell.
13: The Britney Spears musical. There was a lot happening.
12: Okay.
13: There was a lot happening on all angles in that show.
12: Mm.
13: Ultimately, I am so grateful for that show. I'd never taken a swinging position before.
12: Okay. So explain what a swinging position is. Because some people are like,
13: swinger?
12: What's
13: what?
12: The issue talking about?
13: Why are you swinging?
12: Right.
13: A swing is like a super understudy where you're covering almost everybody. Well, in my case, almost everybody in the company.
12: Okay.
13: So sometimes a swing can cover three roles or four roles. And a lot of times it's people in the ensemble. They had me covering 12 roles, pretty much the entire ensemble and six of the leads. That's not normal.
12: Okay. Sounds tedious.
13: It was.
12: Sounds like your brain is on fire because it's like, wait, who am I today?
13: And I ended up going on before I was expected to go on.
12: Mm-hmm.
13: So almost every new role that I went on for, I had not been rehearsed for. That is crazy. It's Broadway. You got me on stage, feeling my way around. Everyone's hoping that I say the right line at the right place and that I sing my harp. Come on, y'all. That's a little crazy.
12: Yeah.
13: I went on for, they swung me on for a lot. So it was a short run. We were only open for 3 months. Mm-hmm. We had 123 performances. I was on for 68 of them. Again, not normal.
6: Mm.
13: I went on for one of the lead roles over 25 times. But the actual lead, it was basically Disney meets Britney Spears, all these Disney princesses with Britney Spears music, and they're finding like their feminists, like they realize they don't have to do the same stories that have been written for them.
12: Yeah.
13: Snow White and Cinderella are the two like leads.
12: So then what became your first lead?
13: My first lead, Snow White. Playing Snow White in Once Upon a One More Time. I went on for one of the stepsisters in Once Upon a One More Time. That was my first principal debut, I would say.
12: Okay. How did that feel?
13: Full house.
12: Yeah.
13: Extended applause. Not just for me, mm-hmm. for the show. It was such an electric night. I think it was like industry night.
6: Mm-hmm.
13: So our peers were in the audience and they were wild.
12: There you go.
13: They were wild. And I just remember feeling like I've always wanted to feel this or see what it was like. And this feels great. Mm. A lot of times when I'm in the spotlight, I get nervous. I get stage fright and I'm stressed out. And so I'm not always able to enjoy the pressure until the very end. And I'm learning how to enjoy something that I've wanted for so long that has so high stakes when it begins, not just right towards the end when I'm mm-hmm. like, I think I made it. Mm-hmm. The life that I'm building for myself seem to be more and more high pressure situations. And I just realized like life is too short to not have fun. Like what's the point of manifesting all this stuff or praying for it mm-hmm. if when it comes, I'm stressed out.
12: Yeah,
13: I don't want to be stressed out. The thing that I've been working on, and with my husband too, is how can I perform at the highest level if I have to wait for a very long time, for one moment in time? How can I perform at the highest level after waiting for so long and to stay relaxed
6: mm-hmm.
13: when those few minutes mm-hmm. come?
6: Mm-hmm.
13: Again, the high pressure situations, but trying to stay relaxed.
12: You've said, because I've counted 5 times, you're not afraid to fail. I think that is so important for everybody that's watching, that's listening. Why is that a big component, not just for you, but something everybody should embrace?
13: I talk about it in my book a lot. It's called Why Be a 9 When You Can Be a 10. And it's a fun book. It doesn't take itself too seriously. And on the outside, it could feel like, oh, reach for perfection. But that's mm-hmm. not what it's about. Mm-hmm. It's about embracing all of your flaws
6: mm.
13: and showing up in this world exactly as you are. Because there is nothing better than somebody who is okay with exactly who they are.
6: Mm.
13: That puts everybody at ease.
12: Yeah.
13: Even if you're just a mess, if you own your mess,
12: yep. but,
13: like it just, there's something magical about those unicorns who just are self-actualized and show up
6: mm-hmm.
13: unapologetically themselves.
6: Mm-hmm.
13: And I think part of that is embracing the parts of you that might not be pretty, the parts of you that might not be polished or completely put together. You know, sometimes I'm pretty awkward and I used to really be embarrassed about that. And now I just kind of embrace it and I don't care. Like,
12: right.
13: That's just who I am. And when it comes to how that translates in my career,
6: mm-hmm.
13: I put myself out there a lot. And sometimes I even will save the rejections mm-hmm. that I get because mm-hmm. I'm like, I can't believe.
12: Yeah.
13: I can't believe I tried that. Like, who has the audacity to do? Like, I will even shock myself because I realize all it takes is one yes.
6: Mm-hmm.
13: All it takes is one major opportunity to come your way. And it's like, bam, everything's different. Just like I dated a bajillion people on the road. I had a boyfriend in every major city in America. Okay. None of them were the ones. All it takes is to find that one person who is like, oh, you're weird.
0: Mm.
13: I'm weird too.
0: Mm.
13: Let's do this together forever.
0: Yeah.
13: You just got to get it right once.
0: Yeah.
13: But you have to be okay with hearing the no, seeing the no, getting the no's. And when the stakes are high, those no's hurt extra when you're like, whoo, that one would have changed my life. But when you keep putting yourself in those positions, and you're in the arena. You're in the arena of greatness.
0: Mm.
13: You're in the neighborhood.
0: Mm.
13: Getting big no's, it hurts. But you're in the right neighborhood.
0: Yeah.
13: And it's just a matter of time.
0: Yeah.
13: Keep showing up.
12: I love it. I love it. And show all the way up too. Like, that's my thing. If you're going to show up, show all the way up. Like, anything you do half-hearted is never going to make it. Like, that's why people that have side hustles, and everybody knows I say this all the time, at some point, either make your side hustle the main thing or quit side hustling.
13: Ooh.
12: Because you can't live in two worlds. That's right.
13: Why am I convicted?
12: Oh, did I touch something? Did I hit a nerve? I'm sorry.
13: I needed to hear that.
12: You can't side hustle forever.
13: You cannot.
12: You can't. And you're limiting what should be your main thing by trying to side hustle.
13: Because if it's your side hustle and it brings you joy, what it, there's a reason why that passion is in you.
12: Then put that whole, as one of my uncles would say, put your whole ass in it then. Yes.
13: What is your favorite thing that you love?
12: This. Getting, you can't replace human bonding. Right. Like, my thing is, I just love hearing people's stories. I love being able to let others listen to people's stories because everybody's going through something and you never know the word that Celicia just said or is about to say is a moment that somebody needed. And there's always, like, every episode I do, I get a response from different people that's like, I needed that.
13: Mm.
12: Thank you. And that's my thing. Mm. Like, so my thing with Mick Unplug is your because. That thing that's deeper than your why. To me, your why is superficial, right?
13: Oh,
12: like I could, your why is about to be your child. Should be your why, but why? What's the because? And so if I said, Celicia, what's your because right now? Like, what's that thing that's like, this is my purpose. This is my motivation. This is my accountability when I don't need it. What's your because?
13: Wow. Are you asking me for real?
12: For real, for real.
13: You know, my priorities have changed quite a bit. And I recently went to a Tony Robbins conference and it was wild.
12: Okay.
13: Did it change my life? Yes.
12: Okay.
13: And one of the exercises that we did in the arena, there were thousands of us, was like he turned off the lights, the kids had to leave and
12: oh.
13: Yeah.
12: This is water, but
13: right. Okay. And there was an exercise of basically seeing your life as it would be if you let all your disempowering beliefs take the front seat, continue to take the front seat.
0: Mm-hmm.
13: And we went deeper and deeper down that road. And seeing what that could look like was very painful.
0: Mm.
13: Letting your doubts, letting my doubts, and the like the most disempowering things I could think that I realized weren't even true.
0: Yeah.
13: What does your life look like if that is in the driver's seat? And so with my new priorities now being my family, it's always been career, career, career, career. Let's climb this ladder. And I think I will always be a career girl, but now I'm married and I love my husband.
0: Yeah.
13: I love him.
0: Yeah.
13: I love him. Like I didn't think I could love a person like I love my husband, Andrew.
12: Let's
13: like,
12: go, Andrew.
13: He's so special in so many different ways. And I've started to maneuver differently. And now we're going to have a baby.
12: Yeah.
13: Everything just feels different. And I, there is a life that I've always wanted to live. And I've gotten to live it up to an extent in my own life. But thinking about having my child grow up with that just being baseline. It's kind of freaking cool.
12: Right?
13: Can I do that?
12: You sure can.
13: Can I like create a life that I've always wanted and it's just like normal to the, like that would be my dream.
0: Mm-hmm.
13: and a challenge for me. Like, can I do that?
12: Yeah.
13: I'm not sure if that answers the because.
12: It does. It does. And here's what's crazy cool. And I don't think most parents have thought of this. I'm glad you did. You can give your children the life that you wanted. And I think a lot of times we settle and we do it the opposite way. Well, you know, I couldn't do this as a kid and neither can you, or I didn't have TV. So you're not, you know, like we get in those because I didn't. I'm going to make it tough. I'm going to raise you tough so that you appreciate. Well, you can also appreciate and have, I'm not going to say luxury, but you can have comfort and appreciate it all at the same time.
13: Let's go.
12: Right?
13: Yeah.
12: Right? It's okay.
13: I want them to be kind.
12: What?
13: I know. Like, I feel like there's like a stereotype. Like, if you grow up with something, you're going to be like this. I don't know what my kids will grow up as. I'm like, I'm not rolling in the dough. But one day I want to be, and when that happens, I want my kids to be humble and kind and generous.
12: That is it.
13: I hope I'm a good mom.
12: You're going to be a great mom. Stop.
13: I've never done it before.
12: Most people haven't. Most of us start that way, you know? Got to start with one. Got to start with one. So, Salisha, you talked about the book. What encouraged you to write the book?
13: Ooh.
12: And give us the title again.
13: Why be a 9 when you can be a 10? Mm. You know, I've always written. I have journals and journals and journals of writing. And I wrote a book in the pandemic that will never see the light of day. It's completely, completely inappropriate. And I couldn't use it. I couldn't use it for public use. Mm-hmm. But I wanted to write something that I could use. And that book that I'd written in the pandemic, it had a lot of good story. There was a love story in it. It was unrequited, didn't work out, and it was just everything about it was wrong.
12: Mm-hmm.
13: But it tied into all these awesome stories, some of which I've told you about.
12: Mm-hmm.
13: And I'm like, well, where can I use these? And also, how can I get my message of embrace failure, embrace your flaws, enjoy life by being you instead of what you think people want you to be.
12: Yeah.
13: How can I put that all together? And it just brought me a lot of joy. It actually kind of wrote itself.
12: Mm-hmm.
13: And so it gave me an outlet to put some of my favorite stories, like running a marathon without training on a 2-show day. Like, that to me was a little bit, I did that. That was wild. I get to write it down. I get to tell, I don't actually think that's in the book. Regardless, I get to tell these stories and wrap it up with like what I think. I don't know. I just want it to encourage.
12: Yeah.
13: That is my goal.
12: Okay.
13: Is for when people come in contact with me, they feel encouraged and they feel inspired. And if they're like, that basic girl can do it, that means I can do it. Listen, anything is possible. And it's so easy to look at people who are where you want to be or somewhere where you think like that's not a thing. And just to feel like, well, that's only possible for those kind of people.
12: Yeah.
13: And that's how I've always looked at the people who I look up to.
12: Mm-hmm.
13: And I've been fortunate enough to

0: start meeting the people who I've looked up to.
1: Okay.
0: Slowly but surely.
1: Yeah.
0: And I realize they're all just people. Like, that is wild mm-hmm. to me.
1: Mm-hmm.
0: And why is that? Why does that feel so mysterious?
1: Right. Right.
0: Like, take that filter off and stop gatekeeping.
1: Let's go. That's what I'm talking about. That's the truth.
0: So
1: that's the truth.
0: Figured something out.
1: Yeah.
0: How does that benefit you to not share
1: right.
0: what you learn?
1: Right.
0: Yeah. With your peers, with your sisters. Like, mm-hmm. like, let's communicate. I shared something on my blog a few months ago
1: mm-hmm.
0: about, I think I had a miscarriage.
1: Mm.
0: And I feel like you're not supposed to tell people that.
1: Okay.
0: But I was like, what? If I don't tell anybody, that's like the most isolating thing in the world.
1: Yeah. Yep.
0: That'll make no sense. Yep. Who made these rules, Mick?
1: It wasn't me.
0: Who made these rules?
1: Right.
0: You're supposed right. to just go through stuff by yourself and not tell anybody? No. That feels completely alienating mm-hmm. and isolating, like you're all
1: mm-hmm.
0: alone.
1: Mm-hmm.
0: And I wrote a blog about it. And do you know how many of my friends came out of the woodwork to tell me about their stories?
1: It wasn't just you.
0: No. My friends who I've known.
1: Mm-hmm.
0: And a lot of it, a few of them, it had happened that week for them.
1: Wow.
0: I'm like, hold up. All y'all was just going to hold on to all of this in pain, suffering by yourself?
1: Mm-hmm.
0: That is crazy to me.
1: Yeah.
0: We are literally all in this together.
1: Yeah. Good stuff, Salisha. Words of wisdom. I didn't know you were a philosopher as well.
0: Shut up.
1: You do it all. You do it all. The philosophy from Salisha Thomas.
0: Oh, my God.
1: So, Salisha, you've been amazing with your time. I know how busy you are. I do want you and Andrew both to know, very proud of both of you.
0: Thank you.
1: Very proud of both of you. Uncle Mick is here for you guys.
0: Uncle I promise. Mick.
1: Yes. Uncle Mick is there.
0: Thank you.
1: Absolutely. So, Salisha, where can people find and follow you? Not that they don't know where to find you, but where do you want them to follow you?
0: Thank you for asking. They can follow me on at The Salisha Show on Instagram. That's the name of my podcast, my YouTube. Well, I guess my new YouTube's not called that, but it's my show is called The Salisha Show. My Instagram is called The Salisha Show, and my website is thesalishashow.com. It's like by Felicia, but with an S, but it's spelled S to the A to the L to the E. Just kidding.
1: Oh, keep going. You don't know how to spell your name?
0: No.
1: You don't know how to spell your name?
0: It's S A L I S H A.
1: Okay. Ladies and gentlemen, this has been my good friend, Miss Salisha Thomas. Salisha, so honored to have you.
0: Thank you.
1: This has meant the world to me.
0: Thank you.
1: You got it.
0: And thank you for all, encouraging me.
1: All the viewers and listeners, remember, your because is your superpower. Go unleash it.
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1: Ladies and gentlemen, welcome to another exciting episode of Mick Unplugged. 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With a relentless drive and commitment to excellence, he represents top-tier athletes, guiding them to success on and off the field. Wakefield. Please welcome my guy, someone who's turned into one of my best friends in the world, the tenacious, the visionary, the dedicated, Mr. Damian Knight. Damian, how you doing, brother?
8: Man, I'm good. Thank you for having me on today.
1: Dude, I appreciate the human being that you are. Like, I've learned so much about you, like, obviously through social, following your path, but then just, you're just an overall great dude, man. And like, I just appreciate you for being the dude that you are. I want to start with your military background.
8: I wouldn't trade it for anything else, right? It taught me a lot of lessons. I joined super young. Like, I graduated high school at 16 years old, thought the military was my way out. You know, I had to get out of town. So joined the Marine Corps and early on got identified to be part of this like nuclear reaction team where, you know, I had to go through this big selection and everything was super, a lot of red tape to get into, like realistically, right? Made me grow up really quick, especially for a 17-year-old kid, you know, and then very quickly was put in charge of people and assets and seeing things that people only see in movies. And it was awesome. I feel like it made me mature a lot quicker than my peers. You know, I would go back home on leave and I'm 18 years old telling people to be careful and be responsible and this and that, and all they're thinking about is the party on Friday night or whatever. Right. So I made a lot of really good friends, lifelong connections there at my first duty station in South Georgia. And then I had a couple options of where to go after, and California popped up as one. And I was like, man, I've never been more west of like Mississippi at this point in my life. So I was like, let's do it, man. Jumped in, ended up getting stationed in 29 Palms, California. I always told people it's in the middle of nowhere, but in the middle of everything. You know, everything in life is what you make of it. And I was about 2 hours from Vegas, 2.5 hours from LA, 2.5 hours from San Diego. So if you wanted to do something, you were in the prime location. You know, one thing that I did early on was take in a lot of guidance and leadership from everyone. I just wanted to learn. I volunteered for literally everything, even the things that going back, I wish I wouldn't have volunteered for. I learned a lot and was able to develop myself as like kind of a servant leader. And that's something that I transitioned into this NFL space of like, how can I best lead these high level athletes that they don't always have it all together, right? So they need that mentorship and that guidance and that what's next planning. And that's what I feel the military was able to help me really transition into the space.
1: I appreciate that so much, man. Like I said, you know, I'm definitely thankful for the service that you put in, and more importantly, the servant leadership that you have, right? To not let it stop there. But I want to unpack something you just said, man. So you graduated at 16?
8: I had a mission. My mission was to get out of town, right? So I went to my guidance counselor my junior year of high school, and I was like, how do I get out of here? And they're like, well, if you want to, you could take night school, right? So I was going to school normal, like 9 to 4 o'clock every day, whatever it was. And then I would go work. I had a job. I was working at Zaxby's. I was working there from about 5 to 8 every day. And then I would leave there and go to the technical college in town and take school with adults that were trying to get their GEDs. I was taking like a couple extra English classes and math classes just to check the boxes. And I ended up graduating with like a 2.7 GPA, but I got out of there, man. It was a super busy senior year. You know, everybody has these stories of their senior year, how wild and crazy it was, man. Mine was, I started grinding right away. I was trying to get out of town.
1: All right. So now let's fast forward to, you're now officially out of the military. What led you to the path of sports agency life?
8: There was like multiple things that kind of led me into this path. And, you know, I got out of the Marine Corps, didn't know what I wanted to do with my life, but I knew how to shoot guns, right? So I started working at these gun ranges and at gun stores, just trying to make it make sense. After about 4 or 5 months, I was like, man, I need to be back in the military in some capacity. So I joined the Florida Army National Guard to try to become a Green Beret, actually. I went through this thing called a Special Forces Readiness Evaluation, where I actually got selected through this process to be able to continue training. And then I started college kind of simultaneously, definitely bit off a little more than I could chew. It was great, man. I started playing rugby in college, doing all this stuff. I was in probably the best shape of my life, trying to do all these things at one time. And I remember I was working at a gun store. I ended up meeting an athlete who played for the Jacksonville Jaguars, who's now actually one of my best friends. And I just kind of seen how he was treated by agents along the way and kind of like forgotten about here and there. And it reminded me of the military and all those times where I was forgotten about or kind of treated like a number when I knew like, hey man, I'm the guy. Like, why are you treating me like a number? You know? Yeah. And so I wanted to take that and apply it, you know, hey, how can I help these guys? You know, during COVID, I went and I was actually a contractor for the Department of State as a sniper. There was nothing else to do. The world was shut down. So let me go make some money. And I did that for a while. I actually got stuck in Afghanistan because flights quit happening. I was supposed to be there for 3 months, ended up being there for like 7.5, 8 months. Came back, met my wife. After that, man, she kind of convinced me to start my first business doing security consulting and teach people to shoot. And obviously it was easy. It was a lot of fun. I was able to do all

0: are, man. Like without her, who knows where I'd be. And I went back to school, got my master's degree, and went through the process to become an agent, which I did not do nearly enough research for.
1: Tell us about that process. What is that process like?
0: You have to have a master's degree or better, like a terminal degree. So like a lawyer, doctor, or something of that nature. And then you go through this application process, which opens up every January. And they make it sound like it's just a normal job application. You pay your fee and that's it. But then you open it up and it's like 160 pages. And you're like, what am I getting myself into? I felt like I was back in the military about to try to go for a top secret security clearance, You fill this thing out and it's asking you for references and everything you did. And a lot of jobs I've had, I've like let people know, like, hey, I'm gonna put you down as a reference. There was no way in my head I thought the NFL was gonna reach out to every single reference I put down. And I started getting called from Marines that I hadn't talked to in 10 years that were like, hey, bro, why did the NFL just call me? And I was like, oh no. So I started like backtracking, trying to get everybody up and let them know. Anyways, you do this application in January, it's due by February. And then they go like radio silent. You don't hear anything from them at all until about May. And then all of a sudden they're like, hey, man, congratulations, you're eligible to take the test. And they send you have all these materials that are sent to you. And I remember looking at it through the same lens I did in the military, which is when I was given information, I would just memorize it. But this was like 700 pages and I had 2 months and I was like, oh no, I can't memorize this. And I thought I was going to. I told my wife, I was like, I'm gonna sit right here every night when the kids go to bed, I'm gonna memorize a couple pages. And I opened it up and I closed it right back and I slid it aside. I was like, you know what? We have a seminar in a couple months. They'll teach me everything I need to know. I just trusted the process, man. And I really didn't open the book at all until I went to that 5-day seminar. And you go to the seminar and they're teaching you so much information. So basically you go to the seminar like 7 or 8 every morning until about 5 p.m. And then what I was doing from 5:30 p.m. until midnight was studying all the information they just taught us. And I did that for 5 days. On the 6th day, you take the test. I was hearing all these horror stories about people, because if you fail it the first time, you can take it again in a year. Fail it the second time, you have to come back in 5 years. I'm hearing horror stories. There was a lady in our class who's like, this is my fourth time taking the test. And I'm no mathematician, but I'm over here crunching the numbers.
1: That's a life journey right there, right?
0: I was like, what do you do for a living? She's like, I'm an attorney. And I was like, oh no. I was like, if an attorney can't pass this, and this is like a very law heavy book, I was like, this is a wrap. I remember I called my wife after the test, because the biggest thing people tell you is they time out. They lose track of time because the questions are too dense. You have basically 3 minutes a question. When I did my average time at the end of this, I finished it in about 40 seconds a question. And I called my wife and I was like, hey, I finished. And she's like, oh no, how was it? And I was like, I definitely failed. Like, there's no way I finished that quickly and people are struggling with time unless I misinterpreted every single question. And I really think the thing that helped me the most is that I wasn't an attorney. So I didn't read too deeply into every single question. And like, I'm very good at, from my time in the military, they give you a mission and you have to sift through a lot of BS, to find out what you actually have to do as a unit. So it's the same thing. I just went through and it may be a 1,000 word question that you're only looking for 8 words, And so like, I'm pretty good at skimming that and finding what I needed. And you take this test in July and you don't even find out. Again, it goes silent until October. So I finally got the call in October that I passed and hit the ground running, man. Never looked back.
1: I love that, man. I love what you just said about, you just answered the question. And that, to me, that correlates in life too, because a lot of times people, I think they feel like they need to give you more words than are actually needed, or they need to paint a picture that isn't there. But most of the time, we just want the answer, right? Like, I don't need Damien to talk to me for 20 minutes when he could have just said 5 words and I could have got to where I'm going, right? And I think that's where people miss, and especially leaders. Sometimes your team just needs the answer. Sometimes they just need the vision. Sometimes they just need to say, hey, we're going over here, so that they know, all right, we're going over there.
0: Correct.
1: So going back to that test really quick, like, what's for the common person, what's something on that test without like going through a question, but what's something that as a sports agent you have to know that most people don't think that you have to know, or a rule that you have?
0: Like, one thing that people probably don't associate with sports agents having to know is like the benefits, like health benefits that players get, right? So obviously you expect us to know money. You expect us to know contract values, that kind of thing, because that's negotiation. But what we also have to know is if a player gets hurt because of an injury, how do you guide them through that process, right? What does their medical recovery look like? It's not always as easy as the player is going to get help by the team. They could get released by the team and need 1, 2, 3 opinions, go on workman's comp. Now we have to navigate that state's workman's comp on top of the NFL's processes.
1: Talk to us about getting your first couple of clients. Like, I know you had some friends that asked for advice and this and that, but then when ink has to go to paper, it becomes a little bit different.
0: Right? 100%. Part of my initial thought process was like, hey, I know all these

0: guys and they're coming up on contract years and they trust me. Like, we're boys. They're about to sign with me. This is going to be awesome. It's going to be a slam dunk. And that was just not the case. I go through, I become an agent. I'm texting all my friends like, hey man, I made it. And they're like, cool. Like, are you going to work for a big agency? And I was like, well, you know, I reached out to a couple and I'm not going to name them, but like their morals and ethics just didn't align with mine. Right. Mm. So for that reason, I actually met someone else through the process of becoming an agent. We started our own agency together. Right. So I have a business partner in this whole thing, Jeffrey Poe. I was like, nah, man, I'm going to do my own thing. And almost every player would be like, oh, that's bold. And I'd be like, oh, what do you mean? They're like, well, how about I make a call and you can work with my agent? And I'm like, oh, man, like, what am I getting my hands into? You know, I'm like, no, man, I trust myself. I know the process. Like, I'm going to kill it. None of those players signed with me. But I will say that those players would check in on me through the process. They'd ask me, they'd, you know, tell me about certain athletes that maybe aren't even in the NFL. They never made it, but it was their friends, so they could kind of connect me with them. But largely, man, connecting with these athletes, it's like online dating. You're sliding into DMs. You watch. So, you know, The Office now is, you know, Saturday watching a football game. And then you see a player who looks flashy and fast and you look up the stats and then you turn around and you read every report that's ever been written. And then you find him on Instagram and you go, hey man, you looked really good on Saturday. You know, like, I love the way that you attacked the ball. Would you like to talk? You know, and it's like, it's really hit or miss. And obviously it's a little bit more in depth than that, but that's really what it feels like. You'll have players that, you know, they leave you on read and it kind of hurts your heart a little bit. You're like, man, I thought I put a lot into that message. And then you have players that'll immediately hit you back, or you have players that'll never, ever even open the message because they have so many followers, you get lost in the mix. You know, I got really fortunate. I guess it's a mixture of being fortunate and having a drive that a lot of other people don't. Last year, October came around and they're like, hey, this counts as one of your years, you know, being certified. You only have 3 years to sign somebody or you expire. And I'm like, oh, I'm getting somebody year one. That was my whole goal. I'm getting somebody. And so I went through and started looking at every team across America, hopefully like thinking that I could get someone in Florida that we got someone at FAMU, luckily. But like outside of that, man, Florida's untouchable for me. I'm over here in Mississippi, Auburn, the Carolinas, you name it. You know, I was able to collectively as an agency, we signed over 10 people in year one. You know, we were able to get 9 people into the NFL in year one. Out of those people, of the ones that I directly was kind of like the lead agent on, 2 of them stuck in the NFL. So I had 2 players stick in the NFL year one. And the other ones, we all got 2 or 3 tryouts for. So it's not like they had one opportunity. We were able to provide them all the opportunity, which is really our job at the end of the day. You know, I can't play football for you. You know, unfortunately, I wish I could, man. If I could, I'd be in a different tax bracket because I'd be out there.
1: I love that. So which one of you came up with the name of the agency? So Forever Athlete Management.
0: That is a good question, man. We had a list, a laundry list of about 100 names. And we hated every single one of them. And so instead of just like throwing them away, I started making logos. Like sometimes you have to see it. And nothing was sticking, man. Like nothing. And I was sitting on the couch one day, just got done playing with my daughter. I just had a beer. And I was sitting there and I was like, what am I doing here? Like, what is this agency about? And the biggest thing is I don't want a player to ever think like we're going to ditch them. Like, hey, you used to be a guy and now we're going to forget about you. Like, no, I want to help you through retirement. Even if you had 1 year in the NFL or 10 years in the NFL, I want to see you succeed afterwards too, right? And so I was sitting there and I was like, forever. And I just got stuck on the word forever. One of my boys hit me up. He texted me. He's like, hey, fam, what's up? And I was like, fam. I was like, hold on, forever. And I just sat there and finally I sent it to my partner and he was like, nah, man, that ain't it. And I was like, what do you mean? Like, this is crazy. Like, this is so good. And the next day he called me up. He's like, hey man, I was thinking about that. Like, I actually think you're onto something. And so I made the logo up and, you know, put it on a website and we were like, oh man, this is it. This is, you know, cause it just is who we are. Like, cool. It's cool branding. Right. But also like we treat every player like you are family. And that's not just being corny. Like, I know about your mom, your dad, your sister.
1: I love that. And I actually was going to ask you, which is a great segue, because on the podcast, we talk about your because, right? That thing that's deeper than your why, like your true purpose. And so when I see FAM, right, Forever Athlete Management, I'm like, Damon's got a because somewhere around there, whether it is family, whether it is legacy, there's a because somewhere. So this is the right opportunity for me to ask, what's your because, brother?
0: I don't think I've ever heard it worded that way. And I love that, though. Like, what is the because? And again, like, because I don't want to see guys get left behind. I don't want to see guys get forgotten about. And you hear this statistic of your NFL players 3 years after the NFL are broke. And I realized that the NFL doesn't require us to make them have a financial advisor. That's kind of crazy to me. So I don't require you to. However, I highly, highly, highly recommend it. And we've already vetted a handful of them. So I make you vet them as well as part of the process. You want to join fam, you're joining, and you have to like kind of abide by what we are going with, right? Our system. I just don't want any of these guys to call me 3 years after the NFL and go, man, you got a job because I'm broke. I need something, right? I don't want them to feel trapped.
1: So you told us a little bit about what it's like being an agent. Yeah. Talk to the common folk like me about these contracts, right? Because we see these 5 year, I mean, now I'm going to outdate myself now. 5 year, $200 million probably isn't even surface level anymore for a lot of these folks. But you see these big numbers. And then we always hear, yeah, but you got to go back to the guarantee because that's what the real contract is. So talk to the common folk about what these contracts really are. What do you look for when you go to negotiate? And then from a player's perspective, what are some things that they should be looking for in these contracts too?
0: Yeah, so that's a good point. You know, when you talk about guarantees and in reality, you know, talking to the common people, if you take someone who's been in real estate, right? When someone has been in real estate and they go to sell their house, or someone who hasn't been in real estate and they go to sell their house, what they're going to do is they're going to look at comps in the area. How much did my neighbor sell his house for? How much was my house sold for in the past? And what does the current market look like, right? It's kind of the same thing with players. Cool. So I got a wide receiver who has these stats and he played in these years. Let me look at every other receiver who is similar in height and weight and shape and play size and the years that they played and see how much that guy got, you know? Okay. So now we have our comparison amount. And a lot of people, they'll look at it as like, hey, the Jacksonville Jaguars, they were offering me $1 million, right? But no guarantee. You know, or we'll say like the LA Chargers, they were going to give me $2 million with $1 million guaranteed. At face value, you look at it as, all right, well, if I go there, it's double the amount. And the total amount of Jacksonville is guaranteed in LA, right? Which is great, you would think. But now, dial back a little bit, we have to look at the tax rate for those cities, right? And where are you playing your games? Because a lot of people don't understand, you don't just get taxed for the state you're in. You get taxed for every single city you play in. And so if I'm on a West Coast team, I'm probably playing a little more on the West Coast, and we know those tax rates are higher, right?
1: Versus the entertainment tax in California,
0: right? Yeah, man. Yeah. And so a lot of the times when you look at those West Coast contracts, it will be a lot higher for that reason. And people are like, oh, he must just be a better player. It's like, no, in order to be there, he needed more money to survive. I would say that's kind of one thing to look at, but the guarantee is always the biggest thing. You could look at a contract and say, you know, you're getting a 3 year, $5 million contract, but four is guaranteed. That's awesome. You know, or you could get that same 3 years at the same location for $15 million, but none is guaranteed. You have to really ask yourself, what do I think I'm going to get? Right. So if it's not guaranteed, there's probably incentives. Right. Well, we'll keep it with wide receivers. Maybe he has to have X amount of touchdowns or X amount of first downs, or he has to, you know, have 1,000 yards receiving every year to get $1 million bonus, like whatever it is. And it's not just betting on yourself. A lot of players will be like, man, I'll bet on myself. I'm the best. It's great that you're willing to bet on yourselves, but you have to look at this whole thing as a business now. And they're bringing in other receivers with similar incentives, you know, and then the coaches know the incentives. So sometimes, you know, in certain situations, quarterbacks or whoever will try to help you with that incentive. There's a lot that goes into it, man. And I would say one of the other big things to look at, and you know, it's back on that guarantee thing, is when you're looking at a guarantee, things are guaranteed regardless of skill, injury. And if you're a guy who's had a bunch of injuries and you can get a guarantee that says, hey, even if I re-tear the same ACL I've torn 3 times, I'm guaranteed a couple million, maybe it's worth you taking some off the top to have guaranteed generational wealth. I think it's funny that when you get into this industry, and this isn't with everybody, but when you get into this industry and you're talking to a player about $5 million, and they're like, man, that's not much money.
1: I have another question. I'm going to ask it and tie it to the real world for a second. Okay. So let's just say I'm a salesperson and I get hired and, you know, they tell me I'm going to make $65,000, $70,000 a year. With incentives and bonuses, I could make $100,000. And I bust my butt and I go, I'm the number one salesperson. I make $100,000. Next year, they hire someone else and they give them a base that starts at 100. And then now all of a sudden they're making 150, but I'm still the best salesperson out there and I can only make $100,000. So now I'm going to tie that scenario to the sports world. How do you deal with the ego, right? So you sign someone or someone signs this year and they're the number one highest paid wide receiver. Well, then 6 months later, another team signed somebody and now they're the highest paid wide receiver. You've got that ego to deal with a lot with athletes. How do you manage that ego?
0: That's kind of twofold. So one, when we're going through our process of finding athletes, we try to really screen for that. you know, and that's hard because sometimes it'll come out later in life, right? But we really try to screen for that and like really do a lot of character evaluation on our players. But I would say if I was faced with that situation, you just have to be honest with the player. Be like, look, you were the best. Now you have to prove that you're the best again because you're currently under a contract. You signed, right? You know, if you compare it to the national debt, unfortunately, our debt keeps growing, right? So the budget for the NFL keeps growing every single year. And so that debt that America has, things are going to adjust according to that debt, what percentage people are taking of it. It's the same thing with a salary cap, right? Every year that salary cap grows, you are already locked in, right? You're locked into whatever it is. And so now this player can get a larger percentage. So it's really about how do we look at this in the future and make sure you're the highest paid again. So in order to do that, you have to swallow your pride for, you know, whether it's 1 year, 2 years, 3 years, right? And go out there and show why you're better than him every single year. You know, show why you deserve to make more than him every single year. So when that day does come, it's not even a question of if he's there, if he's lost a step, if he's worth the money. They're going to be throwing the money at you. Yeah, the ego may be there and then be like, hey, man, screw that. Release me. I got to go somewhere else. But the reality of it is a lot of times, even if you get released by that team because you feel this is a personal attack, when another team picks you up, they're picking up the same contract.
1: For everybody that's listening, what Damian is saying is keep working. Right? Like, let your work be your work. A lot of times we start thinking about or comparing to others. At the end of the day, if you're good at what you do, again, I don't care what industry you're in, what position you're in, I don't care what you do. If you are good at what you do, people notice. But it's the moment that you stop and you want to compare or you want to complain, people notice that too. People notice the work and people notice the not work as well.
0: Yeah. And everybody's at a different point.
1: What do you look for in the athletes you're bringing on?
0: It's kind of a revolving door, right? Like it's constant. But I would say for me personally and as an agency, what we value, right? And I'll say it time and time again, and some people take it the wrong way, but when you really unpack it and understand what I'm saying, it's a good thing. So what I look for are great people who are good football players, because you can take a great person who's good at football and make them better at football. Right? That is very possible. But if you have a person who's a great football player, they're a killer on the field, but they're not a good person, it's a lot harder to make that adjustment and make a character adjustment at 23, 25, 26 years old. Right? And I'm not saying that's not something I'm willing to do. I'm willing to help mentor and guide you and try to develop you, but some of those people don't want it. Hey, I am the guy. I'm the best corner in the NCAA. I don't need to be a better person, right? Like that's kind of the attitude you'll get. The reason that I'm looking for those great people is because, for example, a guy like Swayze Bozeman, right, who played college football for 7 years, right? 2 years in junior college, 5 years at Southern Mississippi, had some injuries along the way. Such a great guy and a high work ethic that we knew once he gets his foot in the door, they're not letting him go. Like we just knew that. And the thing is, like when I went to the AFC championship game and I'm down on the field and I was meeting the linebackers coaches and defensive coordinators, they're like, Swayze Bozeman, that is one of the best people I've ever met. You know, and that's what I want to hear, right? He's obviously in the room for a reason still, right? But he's one of those people when there's an optional linebackers meeting, he may be the only person who shows up. And that goes a long way. And if you're one of those guys with an ego or a chip on your shoulder and you don't show up to that, like you said, people will notice when you don't show up just as much as they'll notice you do show up. You know, and sometimes even more. They'll be like, man, he didn't show up to this meeting today. You could have been there 29 days out of 30 of the month and you missed that one day, and everybody in the office is going to talk about the one day you didn't show up. That's what we look for, man. And a lot of the times everything else follows after that, right? You find this person who's a great person, someone who is receptive to criticism, right? And I just keep it real with these guys.
1: So for the athlete that's listening or watching this podcast, why Forever Athlete Management? Why FAM? Why should they choose you?
0: You know, you have over 1,000 agents as of this year. I don't know the exact number, but it's between 150 and 200 agents actually have people on a roster. That's it, right? So we're looking at about 20% of agents actually have someone somewhere. And if you look at myself and my partner, we have 5 people in the NFL. So it's not like, hey, we accidentally got a guy on the practice squad. Like, no, what we're doing is working, right? And we're going to keep building. And the thing is, why we're different is I'm never going to give an athlete an intern's phone number, right? Or a secretary. You're always going to be able to get a hold of me, my business partner. We have another guy who does just endorsements, another guy who just does PR, and you'll have all of their cell phone numbers. You're going to have the guy's cell phone numbers, right? It's never going to be, oh, can I take a message? Like, no, you're getting a hold of somebody, right? And that's no matter how big we get. So again, I say we've been growing. So we have guys we're doing NIL for in college, and we have our pros. We even have one in the UFL now. Like we are, getting everywhere quick. And so we brought in another agent who's actually NFL and NBA certified, right? So eventually there's going to be an NBA branch of FAM as well. And that's what we intend to keep doing. As we get more athletes, we're bringing in more agents that are like-minded to keep that ratio high. So you always have someone you can reach out to and you never get lost in the mix.
1: I love that, brother. Any final words of wisdom for the people?
0: Man, I guess if there are any other athletes out there listening to this, what I would say is the money is going to come. Don't get so wrapped up in the money now. If you focus on your education and you focus on your development, your personal development on and off the field, the money is going to come.
1: Where can people find and follow my guy, Damian Knight?
0: Yes, I'm on Instagram, NFL_agent_Damian Knight, as well as Forever Athlete Management. That's our @. We're also on X as FAM Agency. And yeah, if you guys want, you can shoot me a DM. If you have any questions, I'm an open book. And yeah, our website is foreverathletemanagement.com.
1: Athletes, slide into his DMs.
0: Yeah.
1: Slide into his DMs. He's ready.
0: Yes, sir.
1: Man, I appreciate you for taking time. I know how busy you are and I know how hectic your schedule is. So it means the world to me that you took some time to spend with us, man. So I appreciate you, brother.
0: Yeah. No, again, I appreciate you having me on here and I look forward to going back and watching this.
1: You got it, man. And for all the viewers and listeners, remember, your because is your superpower. Go unleash it.
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0: much, much more with your host, Pat Thornton.
1: Well, welcome once again. We always begin by thanking you, the listening audience, for tuning in to the Thought and Business Hour. I know you have many choices, yet you've chosen to be with me, and we certainly thank you for doing so. Mm-hmm. Well, we have one of our favorite guests with us this morning. Her name is Sharon Taylor, and she has been on here many times to talk about redistricting. And what we're going to talk about today is redistricting. I know many of you are trying to figure out what's going on, and you haven't been able to do so. So what I'm going to do first is ask Sharon to introduce herself and just tell us a little bit about her background and allow you to become familiar with Sharon. Sharon, come on and welcome to the Thornton Business Hour. Sharon, while we work through this, we have
2: Passion, you hear me?
1: Okay. Alonzo, we're going through a little bit of a time. 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We're going to talk about redistricting. Okay, so we will certainly do that. 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Normally, redistricting was every 10 years. And I'm going to ask Sharon to call in at 1-800-450-7876. 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
3: That's what we're going to do right now.
2: Hi, it's Sharon. I'm listening to Pat, but would...
3: You're on, Sharon. Go ahead.
2: All right, terrific.
3: And you can turn off everything else that you have now. Okay. Go right ahead. Sharon Taylor's been with us before. She's the aficionado that I always refer to when we talk about redistricting. For the record, redistricting is the process of redrawing electoral district boundaries. It's primarily for the U.S. House of Representatives and state legislatures. Its constitutional basis traces the requirement that congressional seats be reapportioned among states every 10 years based on the census. This is to ensure... Okay, so what we're going to do is actually go to Sharon and let her talk about herself and her relationship to redistricting, and then I'll come back in.
2: Hi, Pat, can you hear me?
3: Yes.
2: Okay, terrific. Listen, I'm sorry about that, but so I'm always happy to be with you because you are always talking about subject matters that are relevant to our lives as citizens. You and I've talked about redistricting before and how important it is, but when we break it down, it's a pretty simple process. People move, people change, populations grow, and so the country's role is to make sure that every state is divided accordingly so that people in every state can be represented in Congress. It's as simple as that. And it was meant to count everybody in the country. It doesn't matter whether you're a U.S. citizen or not, because when somebody who isn't a citizen, they use services. And what the census does is it looks at all the districts and decides what comes back to communities in terms of senior services, roads, highways and transportation, and all kinds of school and health and human services. So it has a real meaning for every community.
4: Well, I thank you, Sharon, for giving that overview. And for also explaining the process.
5: I talked a little bit about The original purpose of redistricting, what I want to add to that conversation is how gerrymandering has been used to manipulate the district lines for partisan or other advantage.
2: Well, there it is, isn't it? Gerrymandering, quite frankly, is the way that political officials choose the public instead of the public or the voter choosing them. You simply distort the lines to meet your needs. And those needs mean party affiliation. If I draw out all the Democrats, then that means only a Republican wins. But if I draw out all the Republicans, then only a Democrat can win. But that's a position in Congress. What we never think about is the fallout. So if only a Republican can win, that means you open the door for somebody even more extreme on the right. Or if you can only use a Democrat wins, then the other Democrat that runs becomes an extremist on the left. Plus, the trickle-down effect of the resources that are supposed to come back to communities is thrown in turmoil. This is more than a notion.
4: Little difficulties. We can go with the flow right now. And what
2: you
4: I
2: can't hear
4: to
2: me,
4: start
2: Pat?
4: With, yeah, I can hear you just fine. You're fine.
2: Oh, okay.
4: Yeah,
2: okay.
4: Yeah, you're just fine. We're able to plunge right in here, and I was really excited about this particular show. So I apologize for our original and initial concerns, but we have it all together now, and we can go forward. The point and the reason why I've been so excited all night, especially when Sharon said that she would come into the process and get on the air to share her expertise and her knowledge, is because many of you have heard me say time and time again, she actually headed up the redistricting process in Prince George's County, and she did everything the right way. She went to all the districts. She met with all of the residents. She made sure that when she was redrawing the maps, that she did so along the lines, as close to even lines as possible, just making sure that she accounted for where people moved. Because the reason, again, that we have the process is to make sure that we keep in force the notion of one person, one vote. If you have 20,000 people in a district and then another 20,000 people in a different district, and over the 10 years, this new district becomes very popular. 5,000 people from District 1 move to District 2, but you still have the same two representatives representing District 1 and District 2. Is that fair? The same two people are representing 15,000 people as are representing 5,000 people. So the process was put in force so that we can account for where people move every decade and so that we can keep the process of one person, one vote in force. And when we introduced gerrymandering, people said, aha, as Sharon informed you before, hey, this is an opportunity for me to, what they call, pack my district. That is, move the lines so that it lends and leans toward placing certain individuals packed into maybe one district. Moving the lines so that you create a district where you're more likely to have one outcome versus another, a Republican to win versus a Democrat to win. So I wanted to simplify this process and share with you that when people do it right, as Sharon Taylor did, you don't have a lot of what they call cracking. That is the splitting of a group across multiple districts. I live in Prince George's County, and there's a country club that has a lot of wealthier individuals living in it. There was a particular representative that wanted to have more affluent people in her district. And so she said, you know, I want part of Woodmore. And so they split Woodmore into two districts. You can be in one community, be on one side of the street and be in one district, and the other side of the street is in a different district. So what has been set forth as a process to equalize became a process that could be used if you had enough political might to change the determination and the outcome of the process to mean exactly opposite of what it was intended to do. So what we're going to do today is unpack all of this in a way that makes it easy for you to understand. And you can call in at 1-800-450-7876 and ask questions as we go along with this. But since I have redistricting extraordinaire aficionado on the line with me, then, you know, we'll be able to simplify this so that when you leave the airwaves, you leave the station today, you'll be able to share with your family and with your friends just how unjust what we're going through is today. I was looking at The View yesterday, and I heard Whoopi Goldberg say, there's a suggestion that some athletes in Ole Miss may want to take a stand until things are changed. And there was a debate on whether or not young people should be put in the political mix. And Whoopi said, we all must sacrifice right now, because what's going on is not only heinous. What's going on can change lives and change the democratic process forever. So as we delve into this, I want you to go along with us, and when you have a question, give us a call. We'll take a little pause, but you remember what happened in Texas? There was a redistricting effort, and what happened was Governor Gavin Newsom announced the Election Rigging Response Act. Now, Newsom introduced the Election Rigging Response Act in response to what happened in Texas. And what happened in Texas is that Greg Abbott triggered the first mid-decade redistricting effort. President Trump was trying to maintain the GOP control of the House of Representatives. And Democrats only need to gain a few seats. And so all of what's been going on is to make sure that Democrats do not gain the few seats necessary to take over the House during these midterms, which happened to Barack Obama and was likely to happen to President Trump. And so you remember when those representatives walked out, Representative Jean Wu and another representative walked out of the Texas process, and they had to return home because they were threatening to arrest them and to remove seats because they knew that this was an unhealthy, inappropriate process. Now, Sharon, I want you to come in and talk a little bit about not only what happened in Texas, but how this impacts, how this impacted all of the other attempts to redistrict, because this is where it all started. And right after Texas, then Florida, wanted to chime in, and Indiana wanted to chime in. And at present, Florida's efforts have been put on hold. They're facing legal challenges. But Indiana, their process has been stalled. And Maryland's process has been stalled in response to it. So let me give you an opportunity to chime in and clarify all of this for us, Sharon.
2: Well, it's, you know, it's a very interesting the way that you told that narrative, because, in fact, Texas, on this redistrict, this mid-cycle redistricting, and let me explain that. The census happens every 10 years, so 2010, 2020, 2030. Our next census was supposed to be in 2030, but feeling the potential of losing control of Congress, and this, the current president sent out a catcall, said, I need 5 seats. And Greg Abbott, governor of Texas, heeded the call. And so he pretended to, he just began to do this mid-cycle redistricting of Texas, even though a mid-cycle redistricting is not a thing, and it's never been done. Now, the governor of California, though, first of all, called it what it is. It's the okey-doke. It's illegal. It's not something that's ever been done before. Now, we can say the time for the census is not down in hard ink if we want to, but if you do a thing 20 or 30 times the same way, I think it's a rule. Well, the governor of California said, I'm going to ask voters what they want. Greg Abbott didn't do that. The Democratic governor of California said, I'm going to ask Californians if they want to respond to this mid-cycle redistricting. Well, guess what? California voters said, yes, we do. And so that's how California got into the fray. But they didn't take the first punch. They took the counterpunch, as other states have tried to do in response to this illegal and out of sequence redistricting kicked off by the governor of Texas.
4: See, I knew that this is a good tag team, okay? now, I'm going to follow up on what Sharon said. When she was talking about California's process, they actually approved by voters a new map. It's under Proposition 50, and it will be in effect till 2030. It's still facing federal lawsuits, but what Sharon was talking about is California held a special election on November 4th, as she said, to determine whether the power will temporarily shift from an independent redistricting committee to the state legislators. Of course, the voters chose yes, and Governor Newsom has vowed to implement a congressional map that will neutralize the gains made in the Texas map. So you see, it's kind of like that whole argument that the elections are rigged. You know, they're only rigged when they don't go in favor of those who are in power. They're not rigged when they go in favor of those who are in power. We talk about all of these new laws that are coming forth to make sure that elections are safe and legal and that there's no fraud in our elections. We haven't had hardly any instances of election fraud. The only fraud that we have going on is the taking away of voters' rights by trying to ensure that people have passports to vote and that we disenfranchise people and make it more difficult to vote, ultimately reducing the amount of votes by minorities and people of color. So as we move forward with this, Sharon, after Texas did what it did and California had its response, I mentioned the whole notion of election fraud and the notion of rigged elections, because as Maryland tried to respond and do the same thing, what happened? We have a whole bunch of opposition because we are now doing something illegal because we're doing maps along racial lines. All these things that were done in Texas are being refuted. What do you feel about that, Sharon? And how is it playing out beyond?
2: Well, you know, the first thing I feel about it is, you know, people, the bad guys keep throwing out a narrative that they think people will buy because they've worked so hard to invite regular people out of the process, they think they can tell you anything. But let me go back to Governor Newsom for a second. What you said, Pat, was an excellent point because Governor Newsom only put in the redistricting plan until 2030. That's a signal that he is willing to go back to what the normal process was for redistricting, which would have been 2030. So he's doing the right thing. Now, what was the additional point you were asking me about, Pat? Oh, in Maryland. Maryland, so the narrative there was, the governor's crazy, he wants to rig elections, why would, and people bought, why would he do that for just one seat, which was Harris's seat? But the reality is, the previous redistricting actually was a little squiggly and would have been an opportunity to right that ship. But you know what? The Senate president didn't go for it, so now it's on hold, and Democratic governors like Moore and others are being pointed at like they're the bad guy. But this is, you get punched, you counterpunch. And I would think that every citizen would expect their leaders of their state to do exactly the same thing. In Virginia, you know, where I live, our governor did what Governor Newsom did. She put out a referendum asking us if we wanted a redistricting. Guess what? We also said yes because we knew it was a counterpunch. Guess what? For the first time in my 74 years, I have been disenfranchised as a voter because some court decided that we couldn't redistrict. That's how my vote got taken away from me. I voted and it meant nothing.
4: Mm-hmm. You see? That's exactly that. Now, this is a prime example of what we're talking about. How many of you went to vote in the primary and you ended up in the wrong district? Because you didn't open up that letter that came in the mail or that little postcard or the one that wasn't sent, by the way. Because oftentimes when they're changing around these districts, they don't send out the daggone letters. That's not the point for you to know where to go. The point is for you not to know where to go. So here's your lesson number one, because you know I'm always giving you action items to do. I want each and every individual in the sound of my voice to call your election, your board of elections, or go online, or do whatever you need to do to find out where you're supposed to go to vote. Because you see, Sharon's been, of course, very civic-minded. You know, I was always civic-minded. I was election judge until I couldn't wake up at 4:30 in the morning to stay up all day and night. But I was an election evaluator this year. I'm still in the process, but I say that to say that I was a provisional judge. As a provisional judge, what you need to know is that your vote is not counted that day. Your vote is not counted until the following week. All right? So if you go to a polling place, and I was also a regular judge for about 10 years before then, and the poll person pulls up your name, and it says that you should go to a different poll. You're in your wrong precinct. So then I would have to tell you, you can either go to another precinct. Many of you were coming to vote after work. It was late. You didn't have time to get to the next precinct. Or you can vote provisionally. Your vote will be counted, of course. You can go over to that desk over there and vote provisionally. your vote's not going to be counted right away, because when you vote provisionally, it's not going to be opened right away. They have to verify that you are who you are, where you're supposed to be, where you said you were, and then they have to make sure that you had proper A, B, C, and D, and then they will count your vote. So your vote doesn't get counted while everyone else's is counted. And oftentimes, I would also suggest that those who are running do not concede early, because votes are being counted. So those are my two action items for you, and I got a little carried away because it spoke to what happens when we have all of this disenfranchisement and attempts to reduce your vote. So make sure that you find out where you're supposed to vote. Make sure that when they say you're in your wrong polling place, if you have enough time, go to your right polling place. And, you know, this is just a part of the process. What other forms of disenfranchisement, or as we look at our chart for this whole process of changing this review, this redistricting process, what else have you noted? I know, Sharon, you mentioned that when President Obama was in office, you noticed during his midterms everything changed because those maps were actually redrawn, and there was enough time for it to be redrawn during the original process. So, Sharon, if we're talking about what happened with President Obama, and I know you had some analysis that actually reviewed that process, I'll give you an opportunity to share that.
2: Yeah, unfortunately, there's a book that has a name that we can't say on air. It's called Rat F star star CKING. It's a term that means, you know, shenanigans. So the Republicans woke up in 2009 and looked at all the states where Republican governors controlled redistricting. And they had a field day with redistricting in their states. And that's how Barack Obama lost so many congressional seats. I mean, it was the first real full-scale across the country rigged redistricting interference so that Obama would lose the majority in Congress. If you remember, he lost some ungodly number
4: yeah, it was in the teens. It was in the teens.
2: Right. Oh yeah. Yeah, it was really terrible. But it was all about him and making sure that he lost. But as I said, if you make it so that one party can only win, that means the only kind of person that's going to attack you or run against you is someone more extreme, which is how we got the Tea Party post Barack Obama, and how we got this bunch of knuckleheads in Congress right now who are just genuflecting at every moment to this president and who have failed to do the work that the citizens in their districts hired them to do. So for those of us who say, you know, well, I don't really vote, it doesn't matter anymore, you know, doing nothing is not a sustainable strategy. You know, my mechanic, I told him the other day, he said he was in Maryland, and I said, well, did you vote already? That boy said he's not voting. And I said, it was nice doing business with you. I'm not going to do business with that person. I hate to say that, but, you know, I feel that strongly about it.
4: Mm-hmm. Well, you know, I was totally, totally off when I talked about how many seats. That must have been in his first term.
2: It was a lot.
4: I looked it up. You know me.
2: Yes,
4: I want to give the right information. In the 2010 midterm elections, President Barack Obama, Democratic Party, lost 63 seats.
2: Yeah.
4: 63. three seats in the U.S. Yeah. House of Representatives on a net mm-hmm. basis, allowing Republicans to take control of the House. This was the largest House seating swing in a midterm election since 1948, one of the biggest losses for a president's party in modern history. Can you imagine? The Senate, Democrats lost six seats but retained control of the Senate. Democrats for governorships lost six governorships. State legislators, Democrats lost hundreds of state legislative seats, giving Republicans significant influence over the 2011 redistricting process. So not only did they lose the seats, but they changed the redistricting process. And that's what I was mentioning. It came early enough that they could do it within the legal parameters, or shall right. I say, the customary parameters of redistricting. Right. And if you all...
2: A year ending in zero.
4: Exactly. Now, thank you for mentioning that redistricting happens in the years ending in zero. So that is really, really significant, Sharon. I know you mentioned that you had this book. How would you compare that to what's going on now? Because that was a process that we barely talked about, but it was very significant, and it was going the other way. And now Republicans are being even bolder about what they're doing. And what does that signify for us? The fact that we can just pull a hat out of the box and change the whole process of redistricting. What do you say about that, and what do you want to add?
2: Well, you know, first of all, I've read this guy's book. His name is David Daley, D-A-L-E-Y. I've read this book twice. I even messaged him on Facebook and said, couldn't you have named it something else? I thought he might have had fewer readers because of what it was named. But I'm telling you, this guy was looking into the future. This guy was looking into the future, and the future is now. And so what we haven't talked about is the fact that what is important, what is a really important point to me is that this forces voters to just watch their vote go down the drain, because they know that the district has been so rigged that only one party has been made to be the de facto winner. It's not a contest. It's a done deal, right? That's not what mm-hmm. democracy is. But the reality is, the reason I believe Republicans are going along with this now is because the president's policies have been so unpopular with the public, right and left, that they now think it's the only way to win, right? Because if they had done nothing, they would probably lose, because a lot of good people on the right are not happy, and they probably would have voted with Democrats. I think that's the bottom line here.
4: Well, it's not probably. They've been voting with the Democrats, because we Absolutely. Do have some conscientious people. And in all of our struggles, the civil rights movement, the women's movement, and many other movements that we've had in the past, it has taken all populations to get together.
2: Right.
4: White, black, and any other nationality that you can think of, everyone. It's
2: right.
4: always been when all the forces have come together that we've had change. Of course, we've had the sacrifice of the Martin Luther Kings and the Malcolm X's and all of those that actually...
2: And the Robert Kennedys.
4: The Robert Kennedys, yes. And the many
2: yeah.
4: other people who have stood in the gap and started the process. But it has not been until... come into play that we have been able to get across the finish line. And so while, of course, many of the civil rights leaders and those who have been protesting, whether it was for, I said, civil rights or women's rights or equal rights, whatever
2: Healthcare.
4: Kind of rights we were talking about, it has always ultimately been when we've become unified that we've gotten across the finish line. And that's what I think we need to do right now. I want to quote an individual, because when the Texas legislation took over and changed those seats in Texas, in 2022, Florida's redistricting efforts resulted in a map that was already heavily gerrymandered. And Senator Shervin Jones, a Democrat in Florida, told CBS News that another round of redistricting would amount to a straight-up power

0: Sharon?
1: You know what, I think shows like yours and conversations like yours, although they can be, you know, information heavy, I think they alert people to how important their individual role is in this democracy. I mean, what you said about people coming together to do the right thing and to keep this country the kind of country we like to sell the rest of the world that we are, reminds me that in the dead of night, John McCain walked up to the front of the Senate chamber and put his thumb up for health care, right? When Republicans were trying to kill it. And the result is that a good man who was a Republican chose the people of this country who didn't have health care. We are talking about millions of people having access to health care. And this president and this Congress has taken that away. So we have to ask ourselves exactly what is the problem with millions of people having access to health care? I mean, what exactly is the problem? I remember being on a phone call with Nancy Pelosi when they were trying to sell it. And my question was, exactly what are healthcare companies concerned about? Getting gazillions of new customers and getting some pay? I mean, sometimes we just got to make it make sense.
0: That has been my objective, and I know sometimes people tell me I'm too serious, I'm giving you too much information, I've tried to balance it a little bit here, but I was listening to Hakeem Jeffries try and state the case a few weeks ago, and The View actually ran a clip where he was saying, Americans, we really, really have to wake up to what's going on, because when it's over, if we don't stop it, if we don't answer it, there won't be any hope. Because, like Sharon said, you'll go to the poll to vote, but your vote won't matter. You'll be put in a cluster in a corner somewhere that doesn't even get a representative. That is the power of redistricting. I'm going to share some stats with you and then let Sharon respond, because I can't believe we're running out of time. But this will be the evidence of what we've been talking about. We talked about Texas. The new map was enacted in 2025. It was upheld by what? The Supreme Court. For 2026. In California, the new map was approved by voters as of Proposition 50, in effect through 2030, still facing federal lawsuits. In Missouri, the new map was enacted. It was upheld by the state Supreme Court. One suit is still pending. North Carolina, the new map was enacted. A block request denied, in effect till 2026. And in Ohio, the new map was enacted. No pending challenges. The new map was enacted in Ohio with no pending challenges. That doesn't tell you something? No pending challenges. And in Virginia, it was attempted and then invalidated. In Florida and Tennessee, new maps were enacted in 2026. Both are facing active legal challenges. And in Indiana and Maryland, the attempt was stalled. State senators declined to advance new maps. Now tell us about how that impacts us, Sharon, and let's carry the discussion beyond.
1: Okay, so here's the good news. The good news is that in every open congressional seat in the country, Democrats have put up

0: a candidate. And Democrats have won in places that no one ever expected, because the people, right and left, are mad because they know that they have been taken for granted. And so Democrats have made some gains, and some major gains that were unexpected. So, in the words of Sherrilyn Ifill, doing nothing is not a sustainable strategy. Because, for instance, just in the presidential election, if you don't vote for the president, if you don't vote at all, what you do is you keep yourself out of voting for your congressional representative, your state representative, your county executive, and all the people at the lower levels of government who most impact your lives. So doing nothing is simply not a sustainable strategy. So I give Democrats a lot of credit for that, because them winning in places that they weren't expected to win means all those good people who may have once voted for the other side are saying, I might as well take my chances with a new partner. You can
1: Absolutely.
0: always change your mind.
1: Well, I can count on you to give me the good news. I thank you for giving me the good news, Sharon. I was taking us down a path. I'm going to bring us back up to your good news. I'm going to give one more challenge. My challenge to give to you right now is that you must vote. Historically, midterm elections are not people, large turnout elections. They're not elections where a large number of people turn out. We cannot, as Sharon said, stay home during this midterm election. The reason midterm elections are picked to play these games with, one is because, I don't know, I was reading and researching, and I realized that in almost every midterm election where a party had both the House and the Senate, during the midterms, one is taken away. It's because the other party gets real busy at gerrymandering, at engaging in any kind of tactic possible to get back those seats. So I want you to be vigilant. We can't tell you, as the FCC says, how to vote, what to do, and things like that, but I've always been one to give you the truth. And the truth is, as Sharon said, if you stay home, you're contributing to this rigging process. And so you have to go out to vote, because during this midterm election, you need to vote like your life depends on it, because it does. Your very livelihood can depend on it. So, can you talk about the importance of midterm elections and how consequential they are? Because Sharon was talking about the down ballot races. Because many of us do not vote in the midterm elections, then the down ballot races, that is the races below the governor, they really are easily taken over usually, because not many people are out. So Sharon used to run the numbers, and she used to say this was a numbers game. So I wanted to give her an opportunity to give us that spiel about the midterm elections.
0: Well, I think people always think in terms of the presidential election. But those midterms election determine who is going to be on the ballot when it's time. So you can't wait till other people have decided who's going to be on the ballot during the presidential election. Because if you don't vote in the midterm, when you do vote during the presidential election, you're just picking out of the choices that other people have made. So it's not yours, right? It's not really, you didn't get to put your input there. And you notice in a lot of election they're always talking about where the independents are. Well, you know, that's a nice narrative, except that in some states, the independents can't vote during the primary, right? So they're locked out of that. So you get to the big election, and now all of a sudden, their vote is in. You know, this sounds way more complicated than it is. And at the end of the day, all of us getting up every day, going to work, paying our mortgage, make sure our kids are safe and going to school, taking care of our parents and loved ones, trying to live a good, clean life. All we really have to know is that whenever there's election, I don't care if it's for dog catcher. It ought to be the dog catcher you want elected. That's all we really need to know.
1: Oh, thank you for that. Thank you. Thank you for that. We certainly did need to know that and need to have that. And, you know, with that, I'll have to tell you that I can't stress enough why it's important for you to go and for you to vote. Sharon, I want to, because I can't believe that we're about to run out of time, give you an opportunity, because you had some other points that you wanted to cover. So I want to give you an opportunity to raise the last point that we'll cover, and I'll follow you.
0: Well, you know, one of the things I worry about a lot is that young people who are voter-educated age, we're not talking to them like our parents talked to us. They are in the habit of saying things like, it doesn't matter anyway. Well, you know, it doesn't matter if you're not in the game. It only matters if you're in the game. And you can always find like-minded people to connect with and to make a difference in the way that you want to make a difference. I am a 97% voter in Virginia. Now, I think I might have missed the dog catcher's race one time, and I apologize, but I am a fully 97% voter. And to me, that is a source of pride, because quite frankly, I vote because I believe that I vote in a way that strengthens my community. So I not only do it for myself, I do it for my community.
1: Mm-hmm. Now, one of the things that you mentioned, Sharon, that triggered something for me, when you talked about people who are independent. You know, people who are independent don't realize that you don't get to vote in the primary. I didn't vote in a primary until Jesse Jackson ran for office. And that was because I looked at the political parties, and I didn't like what was going on in either party. I wanted to be independent. I wanted to vote my conscience, and I wasn't really feeling either party. Mm-hmm. And then Jesse Jackson ran for president, and I wanted to be able to vote for him, not to wait, as Sharon said, until somebody else determined who was going to be on the ballot. I wanted to be a part. You not only have to be a part of the midterm elections, and many of you said you didn't vote in the primary, but you'll vote in November. Well, that's the time when you're getting the dog catcher that Sharon talked about.
0: Right.
1: Because
0: right.
1: In the primary that has already occurred in many of your states, that's when the ultimate people who will be running are picked. But you didn't go to the
0: right.
1: primary because it wasn't the November election. I'm
0: right.
1: going to vote
0: that's
1: in the midterm, Patty. But I'm just going to vote in November. I can't be so bothered to go to the primary. I didn't know. I had all those flyers and things. I didn't know who to vote for anyway. You better learn, and you better be conscientious, and you better know your rights. So those of you who are on the fence, I evaluated a poll where someone came in and you say, what party are you with, sir? And he says, I'm not in a party. Can you go over to that provisional table where you're going to fill out something that's going to be scrutinized, that's going to be counted 1 week later? You make your choice on what you want to do, but make sure that you're actively seeking the knowledge to know what choices you're making and the consequences of your choices. All right, Sharon,
0: you know, Pat,
1: I see you piddling over there. Go ahead.
0: I wanted to make one last point. And you know what? I guess I'm enamored with Sherilyn Ifill. You know what she, you know what she also said? She said, there are no perfect people.
1: Mm-hmm.
0: So whenever we vote, we're voting for the lesser of evils. I mean, there's no one perfect. So you got to look what people stand for. And the one that stands for the most things you believe in for your family and your community, that's who you vote for, right?
1: Mm-hmm.
0: I mean, this idea of personalities and all this foolishness, what you ought to be looking at is, what do they do for average Americans like me? And that's all I care about. I don't believe in perfect people.
1: That's a really great point, Sharon. In fact, you helped me because a lot of people say, I don't know the information. Now, when I was younger, I went to the library. I pulled up the cards. I pulled up the records that would say how elected officials voted. You had to go to get the card, and you had to go and fetch this and fetch that. And then when the Internet came out, I was looking up, hey, y'all don't have an excuse. Just get on the Internet and find out how they voted. Well, now we have another tool. You all talk about AI. I'm going to tell you that AI saved me a whole bunch of time because I would be working for days in the past. We talk, and it's only an hour, and I do a lot of reading. I know I do because I want to state the facts. But I went to AI, and I had AI do these charts. So what I want you to do, go to ChatGPT. Here's your lesson. Go to ChatGPT. I want you to ask ChatGPT if you have an elected official. Give me their voting record.
0: Mm-hmm.
1: You can get the voting record. Give me the record of this individual who's not an elected official. What have they done in the last 5 years? And when you're making comparisons, you can make comparisons as an informed voter without having to do all the research. Let's talk about the upside of using AI. So my direction to you and my gift to you is to say, just ask one of these AI bots what you need to know and make sure that you become an informed voter. Make sure that you do your homework and make sure, as Sharon said, that you don't feel bad about not knowing everything. None of us know everything. We can be as informed as we can get, and we can vote our conscience if we make sure that we implore it. Sharon, we have about another 2 minutes, 3 minutes. Let me let you have a response to that.
0: Well, you know, I of course I totally agree with you, but it's always my pleasure to join you because your work has been dedicated to giving people information they can use. And I think that that is a service to the community, and I am always happy to be your guest because nothing could be more important right now than this distortion of democracy, and only people gaining more information is going to make the difference. Because now more than ever, this is not a time to do nothing. It's not a sustainable strategy, doing nothing. Thank you, Pat.
1: It's not a sustainable thing to do nothing because we have to make sure that we're in the race. And we have to make sure that our voices are heard. And we have to make sure that we are actively involved or you cannot say anything. And so we're giving you the opportunity. And thank you, Sharon, for the compliment. For those of you who don't know, you know, hopefully I'll get some sponsorship sometime. But I have steered away from sponsorship. And I have paid everything because my intention in this show is just to tell you what I feel you need to know. I'm just trying to help in the process of being an information agent who shares information that may be hard for you to find or that may help you in your life journey. So I hope that we've helped you today. And I, too, always love to have Sharon on because Sharon is on top of everything. You know, our engineer used to say that Denise, you know, Albertina was the person with the receipts. Sharon has the receipts just like Albertina. And it's always, always a pleasure to have her on because whenever I start, she can finish. And whenever I finish, she can do, you know, expand and take us to higher heights. So I want to, I've been told I have a minute, but I want to tell you that I did go to that Flip That Stock event last week, and J.R. Fenwick was out of this world. And if you want to find out more, go to flipthatstock.com. You know, I never tell you I'm going somewhere. A lot of people do that so they can get people to go places. I told you I was going. I went. It was wonderful. And I want to encourage you to support the D.C. legendary musicians in the honor of the Sandra Butler Truesdale, Reverend Dr. Sandra Butler Truesdale. Her daughter is carrying on her legacy on July 10th at the MLK Library. Sharon, thank you so much for being on. I appreciate you so much.
0: My pleasure. My pleasure always.
1: And, you know, it's always a pleasure to have you on the airwaves, Sharon. And I thank our engineer, Alonzo, for keeping us in check and going through all of the imaginations of what we had to go through. I promise next week we're going to have all of this together because I have a lot of information to share with you. So I end the show as I begin the show, thanking you, the listening audience, for tuning in to the Thornton Business Hour. I know you have many other choices, and you've chosen to be with me, and I appreciate you. So I'm Pat Thornton signing off, wishing you a very blessed week. Ciao.

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9: Ladies and gentlemen, welcome to another exciting episode of Mick Unplugged. And today we're joined by a transformational speaker, an amazing coach, and an author who's dedicated to helping people uncover their true selves. Please join me in welcoming my guy, Mr. Rocky Garza. Rocky, how you doing today, brother?
10: Man, I'm doing wonderful, Mick. Thank you so much for having me on the show.
9: Rocky, man, been a huge fan of yours. Wanted to tell you personally, thank you for being the human being that you are. You do so much good for corporations. You do so much good in your community that you're an example. And I'll just be honest, man, like I like following your lead on the example that you set. So I just wanted to personally tell you, thank you, bro.
10: Thank you. Thank you. I really appreciate that, Mick. I think it's something I am learning and I probably will the rest of my life. Two things. Number one is to say thank you. I tend to not want to say thank you, not because I don't appreciate it, because well, that means that I might acknowledge that it's true. And I think oftentimes in our lives, our hesitation to accept a compliment isn't because we don't believe it. It's because of we're the unknown that comes from what if we do. And I think the second part of that is, you know, it's been a work in progress, just like you. It's taken decades to try to really hone in on what is that. And I'm just now, probably now more than ever, which I hope I get to say this for the rest of my life, just now feel like I'm really dialing into what it is I can bring to the world that I can do that allows me to stay in my lane, to trust my gut, to do those things while simultaneously creating environments for other people to do the exact same thing, and recognizing that the overlap of the Venn diagram is so small if we'll stay in our lane that we can create a picture collectively that we could never just do by ourselves.
9: One of the things that I appreciate about you is something that you said and alluded to that I'm going to ask you to elaborate on. What I heard you say essentially is success doesn't happen overnight. And the reason, and I'm just going to say it, these are the words of Mick and Mick only, so don't yell at Rocky for saying this, but the reason that most people don't get the success that they're supposed to get is because at some point they stop along the way. What Rocky has done, he never quits. Doesn't matter the highest of highs or the lowest of lows, you never quit, because that great win that you just had yesterday. And I don't know about you, Rocky, but I'm not in a spot where I can just like let last week's success be the end, because my legacy, not financially, my legacy depends on the work that I'm going to continue to do. And so I'd love for you to elaborate on that. Just success doesn't happen overnight, bro.
10: No. Well, and I think not only does success not happen overnight, but success is not a destination. Like, I think that's why most individuals stop, or even you and I occasionally have the moment we think we should stop, or we think we might stop. Why? Well, because we are obsessed. And I say we, like collective human beings, in my experience, we are obsessed with the idea of arrival, that we think if we could get there, and if I can get there faster than you, then I could stop quicker than you, which means I could have more time to do what I want because I don't do what I want now. Therefore, if I could get to the place I could do what I want, then I would finally have arrived. And so we call that success. And I think there's a moment where if we allow ourselves to note that, to your point, the only thing that I can guarantee that happens tomorrow within my capacity of human understanding is the sun's going to go down tonight and it's probably going to come up tomorrow. And when we go to wake up tomorrow, everything you did today will either have been a block added to the home you are building, or it will have been a hammer to the block previously that will be gone. The reality of both what is possible and what is true is today. That's what present is. Present is all the possibilities of what could be and what is actually occurring. So I think if we can remove the idea of success from being singular, if we can remove it from destination, if we can remove it from the idea of this mountaintop, and if I could just get to that mountain, then the view there will be so great that will be so great after that view and your Cliff Bar and your sandwich and the photo you take and the Instagram you did, you're going to walk down the mountain, my guy. You're going to go back to the valley, and life is lived in the valley. But the valley's not sexy. The day-to-day is not sexy.
9: Ladies and gentlemen, you're going to get a glimpse into the conversations that Rocky has, the methodologies that he teaches, the principles that he provides for those that are around him. Rocky, where did this start?
10: Love. Let me be very clear when it started. Love my mom, love my dad, love my grandparents, love my family, aunts, uncles, cousins, everybody who was a part of the process. And, okay, A-N-D, it's a very powerful word. And you can live a life where you have all of your material needs and recognize that there are many things in life that are missing. My parents got divorced when I was young, right before I turned two. Never lived with my dad growing up. Love my dad. Have the best relationship my dad today I've ever had. My mom's been married and divorced quite a few times, 4 or 5 times. So I went to 13 schools before I graduated high school. Most of those pre-seventh grade, because I moved in with my grandparents in seventh grade and I actually went to the same junior high and the same high school. So all those schools are happening pre-seventh grade. You know, I didn't realize the term first day of school didn't mean first day at a school until seventh grade. I didn't realize it was a time of year. I thought it was a phrase that we use because this is our first day at this school, which I was always confused why that seemed to happen for everybody else only once. And it seemed to happen for me 2 or 3 times. Right. And so I say all that again, this is not sad, not a sob story, not a woe is me. Like, I'm 41, been to a lot of therapy, have a lot of coaches. Like, I'm feeling okay today. And A-N-D, we're going to come back to that again. And, you know, where I sit today is both a result of every day stacked up over the last 41 years. And, you know, I think we all have a decision daily with work, with practice, not in isolation. We have a decision to say, will I make my past pain a mechanism to protect myself from people, or I use my past pain as a mechanism to propel myself in the direction of my purpose? And I think it's a question we have to ask. It's a question I have to ask myself daily, today, daily. Been married 16 years, got a 9-year-old, got a 6-year-old, good friends, a great community, spent a lot of time, effort, and energy building friendships. And I have to ask myself daily, the guy that gets on Instagram every day and says, you got this, let's go, let's do it. I have to ask myself daily, Rocky, why did you not express your feelings to your wife? Is it because you were trying to protect yourself because you're afraid if you're honest, she will leave like everyone else? Or are you going to express how you feel because you want to propel yourself in the direction of your purpose, which is to build a committed relationship with someone unlike anything you have ever physically witnessed in your own life? But that's a decision I have to make. That's a question I have to ask myself. No one else is responsible for that other than me. And so I think we look back, I look back on my life and go, why was it always so much easier to find value, worth, and fulfillment from strangers than it was from the people that I love most? Is that a problem with them? Or is that a result of my inactivity and my inability to allow myself to be present and fully show up without having the fear that they were going to run away? And I think all of those are parts and pieces of the questions we sort of have to ask ourselves, at least me regularly. Maybe for somebody else, you only have to do it quarterly. I tend to have to do it daily to go, what are those things? And so as I look back over my life, I, you know, graduated high school. I was going to go play football. And then I realized, like, right before I graduated, like, I don't even like football. I'm about to go do this for 4 more years. This is a terrible idea. And so then through a slew of events, and I'm going to junior college for a couple of years, and then I transferred to Texas A&M. I graduated from there. I went to a place out in East Texas called Sky Ranch. It's a summer camp for kids. And I worked there for 4 years. I came back to Dallas. I joined a pastoral staff at a church for about 4 years and did that. So I was in full-time ministry for about 8 years right out of college. Got offered a teaching pastor job in 2010. Big church, a few thousand people, said, hey, 26, one tattoo, faux hawk. You think you're God's gift to people? Why don't you teach 25 weekends a year? And I said, why don't we not do that? Because that sounds like a bad idea. And so I said no. they said, what do you want to do? And I said, you know, of course, I want to be a wedding photographer. And that was more like, it was a hobby my wife and I had. She had just quit her job. We were just got married, had an apartment, no debt, no kids, one dog. Let's start a business. Why not? This is pre-Instagram. This is pre-Pinterest, pre-personal branding. Like, we got so lucky. So we rode that wave, sort of our entrance into entrepreneurship. And then I started this business about 11 years ago. We found out we were pregnant with our son. And, you know, my wife said, if you could do anything for the rest of your life, what would you want to do? I would love to be a people expert. If I could marry my life experience, which is like the reality of what was, with 8 years of ministry, which is the reality of the deeply caring for the human being, for people. And at this point now, marry that with 15 or so years of entrepreneurship, or we'll call that business or commerce, right? If you could marry history and your past, and you could marry that with a deep care and desire for a human, with the capacity to take that into the market to say, what then shall we do? If I could marry all those things together, if I could be an expert at anything, I'd want to be a people expert. How could I do that? And so a little over a decade ago, started coaching individuals and saying, hey, I have this business. Do you want one? They're like, oh, I'd love to have that. I was like, hey, I'll show you how. And inside, I'm like, how are we going to show them how? Oh, no, it's never going to work. And, you know, you fast forward a decade and you go, I get methodologies and identity mapping, the confidence method, the influence appraisal, and all these sort of ways. And I think for me, what has helped me in all of that, Mick, is for me to say daily with my clients, and every time I get on stage, I start every keynote the same. If you leave today knowing more about me than you know about you, then I failed you. I'm not going home with you. You're going home with you. So buckle in, do the work, show up for yourself. I guarantee you can leave here with something that might actually change your life. Let's get going.
9: Rocky, I love that, bro. And I want to unplug, no pun intended, a few things there. So, you know, the moving, the first day of school, wow, like that's so wild. And to hear it from that perspective, because we all had Rockies growing up. Right. Like, we always had the kid that was here for the first part of the year and then not there the next part of the year. Maybe 3 years later, they're back for a little bit and then they're not there again. Did that make you sheltered? Did that make you, not that you didn't trust people, but it was more of, I don't need to get close because this is temporary. Right. Like, was that a rocky feeling?
10: Yeah. I realized about the age of 30 that I was very good at disclosure and very bad at vulnerability. I was very good at giving you what you thought was vulnerability, but for Rocky, it was simply disclosure. I could recount my story for the first probably 5 or 6, 7 years as a keynote speaker. No matter what keynote I gave, every keynote started the same. So I was born in 1983. I was born in Kansas. I only lived there for about a week. Came back to Dallas and I would recount my history because I felt like if I couldn't recount everything that occurred, I didn't have the credibility to be on a stage for you to hear what I had to say, because I didn't think I had the credibility or expertise in my credentials and or my resume, right? I always joke I'm the only corporate keynote speaker that's never had a resume. Why? Well, because that wasn't my life. My resume is not the certifications I have. Not knocking a certification. They're wonderful. Your boy didn't have any. Why? Because I didn't know that was a thing for me to do at the time when I should have or could have done it, because I was in survival mode. I was in disclosure mode. I was in tell the same thing you need to tell to make them go, man, that guy is open, while making sure you don't tell them anything because they will use it and they will get you. And so I think as the kid that moved around a bunch, a kid going to school, like, vulnerability now is my number one personal value. It's one of the values in our organization, our business, not because Rocky's an expert at it. Because if I don't do that, I know what life will become. Because if I'm not committed to saying I create the opportunity to see and be seen by others, I will make sure you don't see me and I will absolutely see you. And I've lived that life before. And it was lonely and it was isolating. And as much as people in my life loved me and cared for me, it wasn't until I got married and had my own children that I was at the same house for Christmas more than 1 year in a row. There was no such thing as tradition. There was no such thing as a space where you belonged. You just went where you were allowed.
9: One of the things I probably appreciate the most is the last thing that you were talking about in the first part of the story, which is, again, I'm going to interpret this. You went from vision to action to business. So you just said, I'm going to go do it, right? Like, you and your wife, hey, I'm going to go start this business. You could have easily, college degree, go work for someone, right? Go build up the skill. But the mentality that Rocky Garza has is, hey, I am the opportunity. So let's talk about that. How do you take vision and then put it into action?
10: Yeah, great question. Number one, and some of you are not going to like this answer. You start by recognizing that you're probably not the person that has the vision. So let's throw out a number, right? In your area, there's 100 businesses. Let's say every one of those businesses, at minimum, which we know is crazy, has 100 employees, right? So that's 10,000 people that are employed within 100 businesses. So out of 10,000, 100 of those are asked to be the visionary. You may not be the visionary. So the reason that you are stuck in inactivity is because you are attempting to be something that you were never made and designed to be, because you think it will be sexier for you to be the person that has the vision. But out of 100 companies, and there's 100 employees, 99 of those are executors, integrators, is what their job is. And for whatever reason, there is a singular, maybe two if we're getting wild, people who have a vision, and their job is to empower and equip people to take said vision and then go execute it because they don't know how. Now, the difference between you and I in that, in those instances, is that we chose the path of most resistance, which was let's be visionaries and then figure out how in the world we're going to make it happen until we can make enough money to pay somebody else to actually do it for us, because we realize we don't know what we're doing. And so like, that's just a part of what we would call entrepreneurship, right? Now, we chose the path of most resistance. So for most leaders, it's identifying, why don't I back up a second? What is the path for you of least resistance? It is to let go of the mentality that you think you are supposed to carry a vision and discover how can you use your unique gifts and skills to execute the vision. Even inside your own organization, my job today is to take the vision we have to best, highest use of Rocky's time, and everything else somebody else should be doing. Not because I'm selfish, not because I'm arrogant, not because, oh, I think I'm somebody that I don't have to. You don't want me to be in charge of the schedule. You don't want me to plan the curriculum. You don't want me to create the most dynamic booklet we're going to need to really get you. You wouldn't get one. We wouldn't have a booklet. That's a bad use of my time because I'm not good at it. So I think for leaders to take a step back, number one, you don't own the vision. Now, if you're listening, you're a business owner and you do own the vision, you should ask yourself this question. Am I actually a visionary, or do I just have a good idea? Two very different things. I know a lot of integrators who have great ideas, but they're not visionaries. An idea is something that we haven't done yet that's going to solve a problem. A vision is something that most people can't see that changes a generation. Which of those spaces do we want to be in? Not good or bad, not right or wrong. One is not better, one is not worse. What does it make you more valuable? One doesn't make you. Don't put yourself on a chart comparing yourself apples to fish. It doesn't work.
9: Those that aren't going where they need to go, it's because you have a title. And that title usually is CEO, founder, president, insert the highest level for your company. You're not the visionary, and you don't allow others to be that. The head of a certain department with a very nice title is not a visionary. But because of the title, they feel like that's their responsibility. But because you won't let that go, and you feel like if it's not your idea, I love that you broke down the difference between idea and vision. Because it's not your idea, you're never going to let said employee or said vision happen. The biggest reason that most companies don't grow is because of that. You hold the title, but then you also hold all the cards and you won't play the hand.
10: I want you to imagine if you're a leader currently and ask yourself if visionary and integrator rubs the wrong chord with you. And you're thinking, don't tell me what I am, what I'm not. Let's give it an analogy sense, because we all like a good analogy. CEO has a vision. Let's say they, in fact, are the visionary. Wonderful. CEO gets together with all their SLT, ELT, vice presidents, whatever your company calls it. And he casts the vision. Here's what I'm thinking. Here's what we're doing. Now, in that environment, that visionary is tasking all of you in that room to become architects. Go to your unique departments. Go to your areas. And draw, create, show them the plan. I'm talking CAD renderings, electrical, plumbing, where it goes, how it stays up, what's the foundational aspect. You've been given the vision, but your job in operations and sales and management and HR and people in training and development, your job is to go architect now the drawing for your people to execute on, so that they can then go and say, let me get the plugs. Let me get the wire. Let me go find the electricians. But here's where it breaks down. You walk away from that meeting and you say, I'm now going to go to my team and I'm going to go be the designer. And I'm going to see if they can become the architect. Yet we've created a system of accountability, whether you're in Rockefeller Habits, you're in EOS, you're in pick whatever it is, the systematic way that you're going and you're approaching your business. Many of us, number one, aren't the visionary to begin with, and we're trying to cast vision and doesn't work. Let's assume that you are. I'm going to ask you to go ask your key leaders, the top 5, 6, 7 people in your circle. Are they leaving your office and trying to go be the designer next? Or are they leaving your office to go do their job, which is to go be the architect? I guarantee you, if you will skip that layer and go to your senior director level and ask them if their leaders are coming to them with plans or with thoughts, 90% of the time, if you have a problematic organization and you're not growing the way you think, it's because your leaders leave the meeting with you They go into a meeting and they take your plan, your dreams, they turn it into their own dreams in their own way. They're not actually building plans. So your directors have no idea what to do, and the lack of communication, the lack of lateral leadership, and so on. So I could not agree with you more that we want to hold the cards because we think it's going to make us important. When we have to ask ourselves, are we willing to play the hand? Because ultimately we're trying to win the game.
9: How important is creating a winning culture for an organization? Again, these are the words of Mick and Mick only. I see so many times where it's on to the next project, on to the next task, on to the next problem. And as entrepreneurs, we get in that grind because that's who we are. But remember, everyone on your team isn't an entrepreneur. That's why they work with you, right? So I learned early on to celebrate wins for my team. Even if I'm not a person, like, honestly, I don't need to celebrate a win. Like, my thing is, if I'm in the game, I'm supposed to win. However, the game isn't about me. The win is never about me. And so if I didn't celebrate that and create winning cultures and create even small situations where people can get the confidence to win, right? Like, I personally think that's problem number two with most businesses. Again, I don't care the size. I can go to another Fortune 5 company where the mentality is on to the next one. But the companies that celebrate small success usually have a much better culture.
10: Yeah, totally. Let's go back to our phrase earlier. Culture is not what you pontificate, it's what you tolerate. That's Rocky's fancy word because I like rhyming. Culture is not what you say it is. It's what behavior do you allow. Now, I think in order for us to sort of go to that place, let's redefine the definition of tolerance, meaning what do we tolerate? Because I think oftentimes we default to tolerance is the lowest, least common denominator. What will I tolerate? That's the least amount of effort. Well, I've never been inside a thriving organization. And I'm not talking about just top line revenue. I'm saying thriving culturally, community driven, giving back. People want to be there. A low attrition, high retention. Pick a category that we want to say we measure a company's success. I've never been to one that was doing that, where what they tolerated was the bare minimum. What they tolerated was excellence. Is celebration tolerated, or is celebration the level of tolerance by which we expect? See, I think we need to take the same word and it's the way we use it to go, we don't tolerate that, or we only tolerate. Oh, wait, all of a sudden, one just became terrible and negative and the other one just became empowering. Hey, just so you know, we're an organization that we absolutely tolerate celebration. We tolerate excellence. We tolerate meeting our metrics. We tolerate daily behavior, daily activity. We only tolerate you being on time. That's what we do here. We expect you to join us in that because this is not just who we say we are. You should be able to tell by the actions of people in our organization, this is exactly what we do. And so I think so oftentimes, to your point, we go to places and we go on to the next one. Let's get to the next thing. All right, we crushed that project. What's the next project we have to do? And in all of that, I'm not wanting to slow us down at all. I love a good metric, a KPI. What gets measured gets accomplished. I mean, we've heard a million times. You can go see 1,000 memes on it today. We understand that. And yeah. A-N-D, not but, get rid of that word. A-N-D is the third or fourth time I've spelled that word out for us today. If you're listening, yeah. I hope you caught on here. And do I check the box of tucking my kids in bed because they have to go to sleep? Or do I only tolerate the behavior in myself? It is to lay in bed with my son, to tell him how proud I am, to remind him that his father loves him. And no matter what happens, dad is always going to be in your corner because that's the behavior for myself that I will tolerate nothing less. One of those says, good night, son, go to bed. One says, this is the level by which I operate because I will tolerate nothing less in my life. And I use an example about kids or family or wherever you are in your life because I find we so often, especially as coaches, especially as speakers who spend a lot of our time in the business space, we are so quick to use a business example that is forgotten. But if you can use a personal example, it will almost always translate into business. Because I can tell you what I think about most days, not business. What's the behavior you tolerate when you wake up? What's the behavior you tolerate when you go to bed?
9: Man, Rocky, could talk to you forever in a day, as you know. Last question I want to ask you, actually there's two, but the first one is the importance of self-awareness. You're one of the most self-aware people that I know. And I always tell people you can't be relatable with others if you're not self-aware. How important has that been for you? And more importantly, how important should it be for others?
10: I mean, I think it is paramount of importance to be self-aware, because that allows us to, when we are aware of ourself, we will reflect others back on us and assume it's about us. That makes you relatable, right? Like we'll go forward and we'll do a little theory we have called the upside down. When I am self-aware, it means I'm aware of myself, meaning I can go into an environment with another human being and I can be exponentially more aware of you and what is unique and specific and distinct to you, not what is a reflection of my own fear. So when I know that I am confident in me, I can see you for you, no pun intended. I don't have my glasses on today, but I can see you through your glasses. Where we lack self-awareness though, we view everything through our glasses. And so every action was about me. Everything you said was about me. Every decision you made was about me. The issues you have is because you're unaware of yourself and you think it's their fault, right? And so self-awareness is not, I think currently it's not deemed, I don't deem it as valuable and important so that I can sit in a room and look in a mirror and go, yeah, that's me. I mean, that's a component of it. I want to be able to look in a mirror and recognize myself. Yes, but I want to be able to get in front of you and look at you and recognize you. Not see it as a reflection of me. And I think that self-awareness really asks us to, let's make it really simple. Just ask yourself, you're listening, ask yourself this question. Do you spend more time at the window or do you spend more time in the mirror? And most of us spend more time looking out the window, trying to find the reflection of anything valuable and hope that it was us, because we haven't been willing to get in front of the mirror to say actually what it is.
9: Love it. Love it, man. Last question for you. What is Rocky's because? What's that deeper purpose that's deeper than your why?
10: Yeah. I have, and probably will, up until this point, spent my life discovering who am I? Why does it matter? And is it of any importance? Am I unique? Has anybody decided that uniqueness was valuable? And can I do anything with that uniqueness? On repeat. Again and again and again and again and again. Over the last 40 plus years or so, I have begun to realize the answer to that is yes. I am unique. Not better, not worse, not actually even on a scale related to any other human being. There is no one in the world like me. And. And I am equally valuable to every other person on earth. And they are as equally valuable to me. If I can utilize my life, my past, my history, my current day experiences, my future vision, the love of people in my life, if I can use that such that I can not only continue to discover that for myself, but lead people to the place to get in front of the mirror and see that they are unique, to remind them that it is good, not just true, that's confirmation, good affirmation, and allow them to take any step towards creating good in the world because of how they were made, designed, and created. That's a really, really good use of my time. And that starts with my kids. That starts with my wife. That starts with me. And if by chance I get to do that professionally, what an incredible life I've lived.
9: Ladies and gentlemen, he has been Rocky Garza. Rocky, brother, I appreciate you more than you know. Where can people follow, find you? What's new that Rocky has coming up or going out?
10: Yeah, absolutely. You can follow me on we're on all platforms, Instagram, Facebook, TikTok, LinkedIn, YouTube. It's just at Rocky Garza. Look for the bald guy with big eyebrows. There's not a lot of Rockies out there that look like me and Mick. So find us. We'll be out there in that space. And then if you're looking to just how you can get engaged in what we're doing outside of just a regular follow, you can go to rockygarza.com/confidence. 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And we go through that on a monthly basis, free of charge to you. 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
9: We need to make that happen. So much so, Rocky, I'm going to go on and choose one that I'm actually going to attend. And maybe I'll invite a couple of people to come with me. So if you want to go with me to a Rocky Garza event, live and in person, with the man, the myth, the legend, Rocky Garza himself, message me, Rocky Garza, and I'm going to select two people and we're going. How about that?
10: Let's go. Man, I'd love that, man. I'd be honored.
9: No, I'm going to be the honored one. Like, that's going to happen. That is totally going to happen. Rocky, appreciate you, man. I'm going to reach out in the morning and make sure your knees feel good. Your Achilles is still intact.
10: Thank you.
9: Because, you know, I did that same thing and I tore an Achilles and I was like, okay, I'm not 25 anymore.
10: That's right. That's right. Well, I'm just going to keep playing and remind myself that I'm also not 25. So your boy's not trying to do anything fancy. I'm going to go with the easy layup or the nice free throw shot. Outside of that, hey, I'll get to the end of the court when I get there.
9: That's what you say, and then you're going to get challenged. You're going to feel good, right? You're like, oh, I got the juice. I still got it. And then
10: That's right. So, I'll just keep my mind, hey, Rocky, you got no juice, my boy. You got no juice. Just be a human. Just do that instead.
9: Rocky, I love you, brother. Thank you so much.
10: Today. Thank you. Appreciate it.
9: For all the viewers and listeners, remember, your because is your superpower. Go unleash it.
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9: Ladies and gentlemen, welcome to another exciting episode of Mick Unplugged. And today's guest is an exceptional motivational speaker and advocate who has dedicated his life to empowering youth and communities. Overcoming significant challenges in his own life, he has become a voice of hope and inspiration for many. Please join me in welcoming my good friend, Mr. Roy Juarez Jr. Man, Roy, so one, again, honored to have you here. Man, your story is more than inspirational. Your story is so powerful. On the show, we talk about your because, that thing that really pushes you.
12: I really think my because is my siblings. That's it. Like they're the reasons why I fight as hard as I do. But when I started to fight for them and I started working with kids across the nation, I started to see all the other kids that reminded me of my siblings and my little brother and my little sister, especially.
9: Like, let's go back to how this started and what growing up was like for you and talking to the audience about that journey, not to talk to yourself, but to tell that story.
12: Yeah. I was invited to be a keynote speaker at a conference that I had snuck into when I was a homeless teenager. And I snuck into that conference to steal a meal. And I remember when I was the keynote, they invited me on stage. I'm standing at the podium and I remember glancing back to the very back of the room where I had sat as a homeless kid. And I said, man, if I could have just run to him, meaning my younger self, and tell him, don't give up, life will get better, but you have to be here to see it. You're not going to believe that you're eventually going to be close to your mom again, that you're going to have nieces and nephews that you absolutely love, that you're going to see the things that you have seen. And I share that with kids because I also want them to know that what they're going through at that moment, there is a future. They have a future that belongs to them, not to their situation, that belongs to them, not to their family environment, not to their socioeconomic environment. It belongs to them, but they have to put in the work to get there. But they don't have to do it alone because there are people who believe in them and people want to help them get there. I became homeless officially at the age of 14. And I say officially because it all started when I was about 12. My parents were going through a very violent divorce, but one week my mom would take him back. The next week he would have to be gone. And so it got to the point that I started to defend my mother physically whenever I was always with her, always protecting her, always trying to be there to support her. So when my dad came home, I remember one time he said to her, you need to make a choice. Do you want your son or do you want me? Right. And I mean, that hurt, right? Because I'm Roy Juarez Jr. I carry his name. And I said, you know what, Mom? I said, you don't have to make a choice. I'll leave. And I remember that in that one instant, calling this woman from the church. And I said, well, please come get me. Please come get me. Please come get me. It was Easter. And she's like, okay, I'll come get you. And I spend Easter with them. But what breaks my heart is when I think about my mom, I'm sure he left too. So she literally spent Easter alone. I left, he left. And so it was a constant going back and forth. And so one day my mom finally just said, you know what? Enough's enough. I want you out. Get out, get out. My dad was like, if I can't have you, no one's going to have you. So we had to go into hiding. And we started moving from home to home to home. And every time he would find us, we would have to take the sheets off our bed, put them on the floor, put our clothes in the middle, and we were gone every single time he found us. And around 14 years old is when I finally became homeless on my own. My mom had met a man and who was helping her. And he said, I'll help you come live with me. But the only catch was that he didn't want kids. And for the longest time, Mick, I thought that she just left us because she didn't want us. Fast forward many years later, after I'm an activist crossing the country, working all over the nation, I invite my mom to come with me to upstate New York. And she's with me. We're in a juvenile hall in upstate New York. And where I speak, I tell our story. And afterwards, we're all talking of me, the students, the probation officers. And one woman is talking to my mom behind me. And I can hear her talking. And I'm talking to a young girl, but I want to hear what's happening to my mom, make sure she's safe. And the lady said, how could you leave them? And she said something that kind of shifted everything in my perspective. She told that lady, you don't get it. You don't get it. He wanted me dead. If he would have found us, he might have killed all of us. If he would just find me, he's only going to kill me. So in her brokenness, her thought was getting rid of us was technically saving us.
9: Saving you. Yeah.
12: And that has changed everything. You know, parents are human. They make mistakes. They're growing up just as they have the same pains and fears and anxiety that even I have to this day. I personally don't have children. I can't even imagine what my mom was going through, knowing that her high school sweetheart wanted her dead, and now she's having to care for five kids and can't do it. And then he gets her fired from her job. She now can't do it financially.
9: Let's talk about that emotion. So the emotion before you knew the real reason, right? The real because. Your mother's because was saving your life, right?
12: Absolutely.
9: But 14-year-old Roy didn't know that.
12: What was that emotion? Roy was lost.
9: Right.
12: He thought he was the common denominator because his grandparents didn't take him. They took his little sister, but they didn't take him. His aunts and uncles wouldn't take him. All the families that he lived in, he could only stay for a short while, whether it be a month in some lucky cases, whether it be a night in others. So I got to the point that I was like, you know what? The only common denominator is me. I must be bad. Something must be wrong with me because nobody wants me. And the sad thing is that this happens in a lot of our youth across the nation. And I have seen it firsthand. And I've learned that kids never stop loving their parents. It was never my parents' fault as a kid. It was me. Mm. Kids only stop loving themselves. And that's what's really sad. Because then they grow up with this idea that I'm not good enough. I don't deserve. Why should I even try hard? That future, that college isn't for kids like me.
9: And what was that like as a kid trying to create bonds of friendship with other kids? Or was it like you didn't want to attach to people because you never knew what stability was? Like what
12: for
9: was
12: me,
9: that
12: I
9: like?
12: Think it was the opposite. I was so hungry for someone to love me that I attached to everyone. And I became what everyone wanted me or needed me to be at that moment. So if I went to a new home, I now say that I like looked in an imaginary bag and asked, well, who do they want me to be? Because if I could become whoever or

0: today still,
1: Absolutely.
0: right? And
1: Absolutely.
0: as leaders, as adults, as leader of people and leaders of communities, it's our job to have those conversations to let
1: Absolutely.
0: people know that there are safe outlets. And so I applaud you for creating those safe outlets, brother.
1: Thank you. And I think that you touch on a really good point. Kids want to share, but they're scared to share. And the reason I say
0: Right.
1: that is I loved my mom and I didn't want my mom to get in trouble. And I knew that if I would have spoken up, she probably would go to court and my brain was like, she's going to go to jail. And so my loyalty was still to my mother. I wasn't going to say anything.
0: Yeah.
1: It's not until you find a trusted adult that youth like myself will let you in to even help.
0: That's great, dude. So let's go to the hotel that you were sneaking into to get meals. So let's talk about that journey and the humbling of that, right? Like
1: Absolutely.
0: Continental breakfast. All right, I can go in here today. If I come in tomorrow, they may not know that I'm here or that I'm actually staying here. So walk us through that survival, dude.
1: Absolutely. Yeah, and thank you for those words, actually, survival. I think that when you grow up with a tough life, you learn lessons that can never be taught in a book. But if you can take your education and define those lessons, then there's no stopping you. Because education will not only change your life, but it will change the entire fabric of your family. And that's why education is so powerful. And at this point, I was very street smart. And so I saw this huge hotel in downtown Dallas, Texas. It's the Omni Hotel. And I thought, man, they got to have food in there, right? It's a beautiful, big, big hotel. So I walk in and I'm looking around, and sure enough, I saw this line of women about to go into this room, and I figured they're going to probably have some type of meeting. There's got to be food in there. So I hid my bag because I learned as a homeless kid, if I was invisible, I got to stay longer. I couldn't make any waves. If I was living in a home, I'm going to wash my dish. I'm going to clean your dishes. I'm going to cut your yard, because the happier you are with me there, the longer you'll let me stay. Kids become invisible, but no child, no kid should ever have to be invisible, right? They have a voice and their voice matters, and they have to learn how to use that voice. And it's up to us as the adults to help them learn how to use it effectively. And so I go in, I hide my bag, and sure enough, they open up these doors and all these women start to walk in, and I walk right in there with them. And I go sit in the very far back corner so that no one would notice me. And as I sit there, some lady comes and she serves me, and I thank her and I start to eat. Well, this woman comes out on stage, and I don't really care what she has to say. Like, I'm gonna eat my meal and I'm gonna leave. But when she's talking, her words, like, I'm really listening to what she's saying, and she's talking about the way she grew up on the last street in Laredo, Texas, to the border, and she grew up as an immigrant. Her parents were immigrants, and how she was told that girls like her don't make it. But this woman grew to be the highest ranking Latina woman in the combat support field, the United States Army. She broke all kinds of records because her father taught her to ask, why not you? He said, why not you? You go ask that counselor who said you can't make it. Go ask her, why can't you make it? And as I sat there, I had my plate in front of me. And even though I was hungry, I wasn't even eating because I had a bigger hunger. And in my mind, I was like, well, why not me? Because I used to dream. Like, why can't I have my dreams? And so after that woman spoke, I walked up to her table. I grabbed her card, went back out, grabbed my bag, made my way back to San Antonio because this was in Dallas. And I went back to San Antonio where I'm from and went straight to my best friend's aunt's house, a woman who had my baby brother. And I said, I need my baby brother back because I thought I had a plan.
0: So I'm intrigued by the story because I know it. So what happens next? You thought you had a plan. So what happens next, man?
1: So my plan was by the time I made it back to Miss Carmen's house to get baby Ray, the idea of me being able to have my future was gone. It was a little bit of hope from what I heard, and then it was gone. But I thought, he will have his. My baby brother will have his entire future. I'm going to give up my entire life. I will work 1, 2, 3 jobs. I'm going to put him on a bus. He's going to go to school, and all his dreams will come true. And so I'm a teenager, so we have nowhere to live. But my plan was, if I take him to this church I knew about when I was a kid that I attended with my mom, then maybe they'll help us and maybe they'll let us live in there. So we literally went, took the bus as far as it could. We walked the rest of the way. We sat on the front porch of that church and just waited for someone to show.

0: because I knew it was Wednesday, they were going to have service. And sure enough, mm-hmm. the lead pastor shows up and she gets out and she recognizes me. She goes, "Roy?" I was like, "Hi, Pastor Doris." I said, "Can I talk to you?" And she goes like, "Yeah, let me open the church." So we go inside the church and I plead my case. We have nowhere to live. I just need a place to live with my baby brother. I promise you, I will take care of everything. I will do the yard. I will clean it. It'll be ready for all your services. I just need a place to live. And she says, "Roy, you can't live here. You can't live in this church." And for a second, I thought I had made the biggest mistake, because baby Ray had a roof over his head. And now he would be living with me on the street.
1: Mm.
0: Yeah.
1: Mm. And then what happened to you and baby Ray?
0: Well, she said, "You will live with us under one condition." And I was scared because everyone had a condition. Sometimes they were good, sometimes it wasn't good. And so right. with all this anger, I was like, "What do you want?" And she says, "Roy, calm down. Calm down." She says, "All we want is that you go back to school. You can live in our home, but you will go back to school." And that's how I went back to school, to high school. And then from high school, I graduated and took off to college.
1: Yes,
0: they
1: sir.
0: They kept me for 4 years. The only reason why I moved out of their house was because I decided to leave. Yeah. So they are my parents. They didn't legally adopt me, but they're my parents. So I have more than one set of parents.
1: Yeah.
0: And that's okay. Yeah. Because family's just not the love in your veins. Family is the love that's in your heart. That's family. We can choose family as well.
1: Yeah. So amazing, man. So amazing. And I know that the story of the speaker also comes full circle.
0: Right.
1: Because you met her later in life, right?
0: Absolutely.
1: Yeah.
0: So tell us that. I'm in community college. I'm struggling. I'm not doing very well. I didn't have a good high school foundation. Right. Yeah. So if I'm going to be honest, one counselor said, I know what she was trying to help me, but she said, "Roy, did you take algebra?" I was like, "Nah, miss. Like I've never had it." She said, "Roy, did you take algebra?" And I was like, "No, miss, I didn't." And she goes, "Okay, good." And so I get to college. I don't know anything. Yeah. So I end up taking college algebra 5 times before I pass it. Right. So I'm having to relearn everything. So I'm in community college and I'm working for the activities department on campus as a work study. And so the dean knows who I am. So she comes and she finds me and she goes, "Roy," she goes, "Roy, are you coming to our event tonight?" I was like, "Nah, miss, I'm not going to come." Right. And I'm walking away and she's like, "Roy, we have food." I'm like, "Ah, miss, I'm just joking. I'm going to be there." Right. Like, offer me food. I'm there. Right.
1: Right.
0: And so I come, she goes, "Good." She goes, "Roy, I want you to introduce our guest speaker." I'm like, "Yeah, who is it?" And she said, "Her name is retired Lieutenant Colonel Consuelo Castillo Kickbush," which was the same woman who had 7 years earlier speaking in that hotel. Nobody knew my story because I was taught to be silent. You know, a lot of times we teach our kids to be silent without even realizing that's what we're doing. And it looks like, what are your grandparents going to think? What's the family going to think? That's a way to silence our kids. Or what happens at home stays at home. That is a lesson that teaches our kids to be silent and not communicate. And so I was taught, you know, don't talk about what happens. So nobody knew in my campus. And so that day I broke tradition. And as I stood there, Ms. Kickbush to my left, my dean was in there, my colleagues, my professors, my other students. And I looked at her and I said, "Miss, you don't know me, miss, but I know you." And then I told the story. Yeah. And so she was crying. I was crying. 2 weeks later, I got invited to speak at her book signing. And then 2 weeks after, I got hired in her company.
1: Amazing.
0: It was supposed to be a 2-month internship and it lasted for 2 years. And
1: that's amazing.
0: My life continued to change.
1: Yeah.
0: Because she mentored me. I started traveling with her and she was just peeling layers like an onion to try to get to some of the core issues because I had a lot of street inside of me.
1: But you use that, man.
0: Absolutely.
1: It fueled you.
0: Absolutely.
1: It fueled you. And now we have impact truth, right?
0: And if we don't invest in our kids, what I had is going to come out regardless.
1: Right.
0: The difference is it going to come out in something that's be productive, that's going to add to our communities? Is it going to add to our nation, or is it going to be something that's become destructive?
1: Yeah.
0: And so we want to help our kids see their value, understand, process, and heal from what they've gone through so they can be contributing members of society.
1: So impact truth, right? So, you're empowering youth now.
0: Yes.
1: And so talk to us about starting that.
0: Well,
1: and then obviously what it is and what you're doing.
0: Absolutely. Thank you. My intention was I am going to get my degree. I'm going to go work in corporate America. I'm going to make a lot of money and I'm never going to be homeless again, ever. Mm. I never wanted to have this life again. But I started taking a lot of psychology classes. And my psychology classes were mainly for me, not to learn it, but trying to figure out what the heck happened to me, what the heck happened to my family. And it really taught me to separate the illness from the person. I love the person. I can help her with the illness. And that was my mom for me. And so I remember one day driving through the middle of the night before classes. It was like 3 o'clock in the morning. And I'm driving back to San Antonio from Abilene, Texas. Mm-hmm. And I want to get to her house before she leaves for work. Nice. And I leave her a rose on her car with a note. I turn around and I'm driving back to campus. When my phone rings and I look at it and it's my mom. And I answer it and she can barely speak because she's crying. She says, "How can you love me?" She said, "After everything I have done to you, how do you love me? You're my mom. You will always be my mom." See, life gets better if we choose to be the change.
1: Yeah.
0: So when I'm graduating college, this is my thought process now of I want to be better and not bitter. You know, mm-hmm. I want to show my siblings that there's a better way, that yeah. we can undo some of the lessons we learned in our childhood and not pass them on to the next generation. So as I start to cross the stage, I start thinking, why me? Why do I get to make it? Why do I get to cross the stage when there's a 1.6 million kids just like me at that time? Now there's 2.1 million kids like me. We went in the wrong direction. I can't even tell you how, and that is horrible. But at that time, I was like, why do I get this opportunity? So I said, you know what? Before I use my business degree and go work in corporate America, I need to give back. And I'll do it for 6 months, and I'm going to live out of my car, and I'm going to drive from LA to Jacksonville, Florida, and I'm going to speak at for free at any shelter, organization, any place that would open up their doors. I'm going to find the kids. I'm going to tell them, don't give up. Life gets better, but you have to be here to see it. And I dubbed it the Homeless by Choice Tour because I was homeless again, but this time it was my choice, not my situation, not my parents. It was my choice. And 3 months into it, I saw America through a lens that not very many people get to see. I saw how broken we are. And I said, I have to do more. So I decided that instead of crossing the country for 6 months, I would live out of my car and I would circle the entire nation. And I was going to give myself a goal to reach at least 100,000 kids. I ended up living out of my car for 2.5 years. No grants, no funders. A tour that ran me over $200,000, a money that I had to raise along the way. But I was able to reach over 108,000 kids. And then my phone has never stopped ringing.
1: Look at that. Perseverance, the power to keep going,
0: yeah.
1: but more importantly, the power to make an impact. Another pillar, another core value that I know that you believe in as well as me is the power of mentorship. And I believe for me, like that's my purpose now, right? It's to mentor because I've had amazing mentors. Talk to us about what mentorship means to you.
0: So two things pop in my head. One, mentors, if you're going to be a mentor, whoever's listening, it's about them, not about you. You're there to help guide them and direct them. You're going to struggle with your mentee, especially if you find a kid like me. I'm going to push and push and push. Why? Because every person I have trusted has failed me. Every person. So I need to make sure that you're real. I need to make sure that you're, when you tell me you love me, you're not just saying it because you say it to all the kids you work with. You're not telling me that you're going to be there for me. I need to make sure that you're really going to be there for me. And the moment that I believe you, I never want to let you go. When I got myself fired, so I'm going to state it that way. When I got myself fired from my mentor's company, I was so devastated that I did everything I needed to try to get back into her company. So she raised the bar even higher and I met it because as the broken kid, I thought, will anyone ever love me again? Because I honestly felt that she did love me.
1: Yeah.
0: And so it caused me to work harder. Now, as a mentee, I think that it's our responsibility to honor our mentors' time, their energy, their wisdom, and the and what it took them to learn it as well.
1: Yeah.
0: And so it's a growing process, and not everyone you meet is meant to be your mentor. You have to connect and click with that person. So
1: that's right. But
0: yeah, mentorship will shave years off of hard work that you would have to do in your life to get you to the next level. But then you cannot forget once you get there to turn around and help the next generation up.
1: The insights that I get from mentors, I make sure that I'm always passing through.
0: Absolutely.
1: Because I never want my legacy to end with me, right? Like it would be very selfish of me to take the wisdom that I get from a Damon John, a Robert Irvine, a Roy Juarez Jr. It would be very selfish for me to take the wisdom that you give me and let it sit right here. Like it's all about the power of being able to take what Roy gives me and now help 5, 6, 7,000 other kids or youths that went through what Roy and I went through, right? But now we can show them there is a path.
0: Absolutely. Right? Well, my thought is what would have happened to me if my parents had mentors? If my dad had a mentor and to show him how to deal with what he went through as a kid, to process it, to how to healthily release things. What would my mom have gone through? What would that situation have been like? You know, they're both great people. They were just broken.
1: Amazing, man. So we're about to go rapid fire. I wrote a few rapid fire questions out.
0: Okay.
1: So we're going rapid fire.
0: Oh, here we go.
1: Roy, the best stage moment you've had as a speaker?
0: Being at the few conference and speaking on the stage that I snuck into and heard. And by chance, or higher power, whatever you believe, mine is a higher power, my mentor, by chance, was speaking at a conference in the same city the day before. So this time she sat in the audience as I spoke.
1: I love it. What's the best way for someone to give back to youths today?
0: Find kids who need someone in their life. There are a lot of kids who may have houses, but we don't have homes. So how many homeless kids do we have in our cities?
1: For the parent that's listening right now, that's like, I'm Roy's mother. How do they have that conversation with their kid? What's some advice you'd give to that parent?
0: Kids don't care if you're perfect. They just want you there. And they want you to love them, let them know you love them. And at the same time, get plugged into a school where they may be having a parent program or something so that you can learn from other parents. My dad is back in my life, my biological dad. It took 20 years to get him back in my life. I think that we're all chasers in life. We're all chasing something, a nicer title, a bigger house, you know, partner, whatever we're chasing. Yeah. My chase had always been to bring my family back together. Not my parents married, separate, they're better. But I wanted to be able to be in a room with my family. And so when I wrote my book, Homeless by Choice, I put a dedication page to each person, including my biological father. And I said to my biological dad, actually, forgive me, I put to my dad, I hope we can build a healthy relationship before it's too late. I read the entire page, threw it on social media. His girlfriend saw it, showed him. He calls me. At the time, you call my business line, it would go to my cell phone, right? Not anymore. And I answered it, and it was him. And I said, "You, Dad?" And he goes, "Yeah, it's me." I said, "What do you want?" He goes, "I heard you wrote a book." I said, "I did." He goes, "I heard you put me in it." I said, "I did, but like I changed your name so you can't sue me, right? Just in case, because like we don't have a relationship." He goes, "That's not why I'm calling. So why are you calling?" He goes, "If you're serious about what you said," he goes, "I'm ready." He goes, "I'm so sorry. I will take the blame for everything." And I said, "Dad, I don't want you to take the blame, Dad. I just wanted you to acknowledge what happened." I said, "If you're serious, come to my book launch. It's next week in San Antonio." He showed up. So for the first time in over 20 something years, I'm on stage and I invited my siblings up first and then my mom and my stepdad. And I said, "If he's willing, will my biological dad join us?" And he comes on stage. And for the first time, I have this picture of my entire family. It would not have been possible if it wasn't for my mentors, if it wasn't for education, if it wasn't for my faith, if it wasn't for forgiveness. You know, here's the final thought and something that I adopted and I own. If people can hate for no reason in this world, I can love for no reason. And I love the kids that I serve. I love my family. I love what I do. I don't have to even know these kids for us to love them. So as a community, we need to love more than hate. And I think that's desperately needed right now in this world.
1: You always give me something And that right there was extremely powerful. So much. I'm going to restate that or re-say that. If you can hate for no reason, then you can love for no reason at all, too. That was it right there.
0: People hate for no reason, and it's stupid. We got to love for no reason. Let's switch it.
1: Where can people find the book, first and foremost?
0: You can go two places. My name, RoyWattisJr.com, or ImpactTruth.com, which is the name of my company. 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
1: Love you like a brother. Appreciate you, the words of wisdom, the mentorship that you're always providing. Most importantly, leading by example, man. Like, I appreciate you for just being present.
0: Thank you. I do my best. I'm human, but I do my best.
1: And for all the viewers and listeners, remember, your because is your superpower. 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
10: Because you're raising things that you haven't thought out. 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All right, then give me the answer. You haven't answered me yet. 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
8: Asking the tough questions.
10: Well, see, here's the thing. I call him a statement. You can question any statement I make. 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
11: Brother's gonna work it out.
8: 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Live from the National Action Network corporate headquarters in New York, keeping it real. And now, America's number one civil rights leader, the Reverend Al Sharpton.
10: It's Wednesday, July the 1st. Do you know what time it is? It's Al Sharpton's time. And for the next 3 hours, it's time to put aside all pretenses, deception, denial, or fronting. The time has come to keep it real on Keeping It Real with Reverend Al Sharpton. Very good afternoon to you all across the country. Good morning to our West Coast listeners. Welcome to those listening on Sirius XM, Channel 126, The Urban View, where talk empowers and becomes action. I'm coming to you live from our National Action Network corporate headquarters in New York. And it's Witness Wednesday. Witness Wednesday. Let's call the day Witness Wednesday. Can I get a witness? Somebody to tell me what's going on in their town, in their perspective nationwide. I see Barbara Jean saying Wednesday afternoon greetings from Chicago. Okay. I want to know what y'all think about what's going on. It's Witness Wednesday. I need a witness. Tell me what is going on and what you think about it. 1-877-532-5797. 1-877-532-5797. Yep. You're right, James Thomas says on the message board, good afternoon, Reverend Sharpton and everyone, and can I get a witness this Wednesday? You're right on it, James. You're right on it. And Happiness Donut says, time is flying. 4 months until midterms. That's right, 2 months before the big march on Washington. Got a lot to do. Mayor Rodney Jones is letting us know that two people breached the top of the Empire State Building and they're in custody. They climbed up the side of the building. The mayor would know that because they have to call him and brief him on these things. So Mayor Jones wanted us to know they have taken him into custody. A lot is going on. Now, as we are approaching the 4th of July, 250th anniversary of this signing of the Declaration of Independence, where the colonies declared themselves free from King George and dictatorship. 250 years later, the blacks that they had enslaved fought their way out of slavery, fought 100 years of Jim Crow legal segregation and degradation, fought to get a Voting Rights Act, fought to get a Civil Rights Act, and now fighting to maintain them. The average American is fighting to make ends meet with this war in Iran. Gas prices went up, food at home and home necessities went up. Now they're beginning to go down, but nobody's reimbursing you for the money you had to spend in the interim. But at the same time that you were struggling to make gas work, the president, Donald Trump is his name, went to North Dakota today on his new Air Force One, a gift from Qatar, worth a $400 million plane, $400 million. And it's a modified Boeing 747, Boeing 748 plane. So he is showing off his luxury while you're struggling and I'm struggling. And by the way, the sidestep that it was a gift to him, he had them give it to the country, but then when he leaves office, it goes to his library. Yeah, that's right. If that wasn't bad enough, they have to give disclosure forms on your income, your assets, liabilities as federal officer. So he had to turn over his. In 2025, last year, he profited, he netted $2 billion, $1.4 billion from crypto trade. Sitting president made billions of dollars while cost of living is going up, while he's telling y'all He's looking out for the average person. He did $2 billion in profit. Cedric Cooper says, I have the same sentiment of Frederick Douglass, 1852, this 4th of July is not mine, it's yours. Well, that's what I need as a witness, Cedric, because that's what I'm talking about part of the day. I want everybody to tell me, how should blacks celebrate the 4th of July, if at all? And I think that it is, in my opinion, a question we need to ask ourselves, whether we're Republican or Democrat, Independent, MAGA, DSA, how should blacks celebrate the 4th of July? Also, at the same time, let's deal with fallout from the Supreme Court decisions on yesterday. The decision to first defeat on a 5-4 vote birthright citizenship being revoked, that which was a major blow to Trump. The decision was 6-3. But the rationale on one was that, well, it doesn't break the Constitution, but the Congress needs to do it. But the actual vote was 6-3. Now the fight moves to Congress to see if they're going to come back with a new deportation bill or birthright citizenship bill. Also, the campaign financing laws was a huge deal that they did yesterday, lifting the amount of big party spending. Parties can now spend more money, Democrat, Republican, whatever party, on campaigns that they were not able to do before. And, of course, we're watching more of that. We're seeing that in Colorado, it appears, some of the Democratic Socialists has won it. And I found this interesting. It goes to my question of the day. There's a poll from the Center of Public Affairs that says, ahead of the 250th anniversary of the country, the survey that the views of the American flag are sharply divided by race, age, and political affiliation, with only about 3 in 10 black adults say they ever displayed a flag, compared with roughly half of the whites and Hispanic adults. Interesting. Only 3 out of 10 blacks say they ever displayed a flag, compared to roughly half of white and Hispanic adults. So that goes into my question, how should blacks, in your opinion, celebrate the 4th of July? And are you surprised or taking note that most blacks have never waved the American flag on the 4th of July? Let's talk about all of that, because I'm interested in what you have to say and what you think. I'll share mine as we go, but this is, we're getting ready. We're already Wednesday, getting ready for this 4th of July weekend. Well, what should that look like for us? How should we mark the 4th of July? And all the issues of, this man's really flying around a new $400 million Air Force One while people are literally struggling. So a lot to talk about. 1-877-532-5797. 1-877-532-5797. You go to twitter.com, The Rev Al, twitter.com, The Rev Al. Let's get ready to take a break, and we will be right back after this. Keeping it real. Shopton. Be right back.

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1: It's Sybil Wilkes with what we need to know. An unexpected diplomatic renewal in the Persian Gulf. President Trump announced the U.S. and Iran will restart crucial peace talks Tuesday in Qatar as both nations attempt to step back from a dangerous wave of military escalations. The latest cycle of reciprocal attacks erupted after an Iranian drone targeted a Singaporean merchant ship inside the Strait of Hormuz, sparking heavy U.S. retaliatory strikes and subsequent Iranian assaults on neighboring Gulf allies. Control over the strategic shipping lane remains the single largest threat to the fragile 60-day peace framework signed just over a week ago. In a monumental shift ahead of the NBA free agency window, LeBron James officially informed the Los Angeles Lakers that he will not return to the franchise, choosing instead to continue his career elsewhere. Entering an unprecedented 24th NBA season, the 41-year-old superstar's decision marks the conclusion of an illustrious 8-year run in Los Angeles. In Washington, D.C., fair organizers officially stripped all Confederate flag imagery from North Carolina's exhibition booth at the Great American State Fair. The graphics were pulled from screens on the National Mall following a swift public backlash. Critics noted the Confederate battle flag is not and never was North Carolina's state flag. And finally, Woody and Buzz Lightyear are maintaining their iron grip at the top of the box office. Toy Story 5 secured its second straight victorious week, pulling in an impressive $70 million over the weekend to comfortably outperform DC Studios' new debut, Supergirl. To subscribe to my free daily newsletter, please visit SybilWilkes.com. For all the news 24/7, go to News1.com. I'm Sybil Wilkes. 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

0: We're back. 1-877-532-5797. 1-877-532-5797. And we're talking about the president's new $400 million Air Force One while people are trying to make ends meet. We're talking about he made $2 billion last year. Talking about how should blacks celebrate the 4th of July. On our message board, Ella Covington, 1429, is saying, I display a flag at my home all the time because we earned our rights equal to all others. This is my country. All right, Ella. And she displays a flag. They're saying less than 20% of blacks has displayed the flag, according to this poll. Willa Smith says, I never displayed an American flag. I appreciate my freedom here in America, but it's still a racist country. All right, Willa, we have two opposing views there. Let's go to Al in Rochester, New York on the phones. Al, you're keeping it real with Al Sharpton.
1: Good afternoon, Rev. How are you?
0: Good afternoon. I'm good.
1: I don't know how it is where you're at, but it's hot as a blowtorch outside.
0: Anyway, about that hot here. Yes, sir.
1: Anyway, I tried to catch you last week. My three favorite artists would be Herbie Hancock.
0: Mm.
1: Have you ever heard of the group back in the day called the Crusaders?
0: Sure, yeah. Oh, yeah.
1: Oh, man, we would play them, me and my family, barbecue, and just play the Crusaders all day.
0: Mm.
1: Lastly, Isaac Hayes, I Stand Accused of Loving You.
0: Oh, yeah, that was a classic. Isaac Hayes, Black Moses, I got to know him. He's a great guy, too.
1: I would play that song, Rev, and break down crying uncontrollably.
0: Is that right?
1: For no reason. Anyway, the reason I called in today, the Senate met last week. Democratic Senator, I forgot his name, listed all the crimes Donald Trump has committed since he's been in the White House. Must have been 20 crimes related to bribery. From the way he explained it, if you give Trump $1 million, you can get anything you want. You can get a job. You can get a promotion. If you run a business, he can remove the regulations for you. That sort of, it's called bribery, in other words. You and I, we can't get away with nothing like that. And for him to sit there out in public, I have to tell people, wake up. You know, as you mentioned so many times, it's not something that we're imagining. This is actually going on as we speak.
0: Yeah, in our face. I mean, you're looking at it.
1: Yeah, right.
0: When I talked about the disclosure that he made $2 billion last year, those disclosure forms just came out yesterday. This is what he signed. He made $1.25 billion of it in crypto that he helped to promote. As president, he made $2 billion. Flying around in a $400 million plane Cutter gave him. It's in our face. You're right, Al.
1: Yeah. My daughter works for a health insurance company. She just got notified by her employer. They must have lost 1,000 Medicaid recipients So now they're going to cut back on the workforce. She may have to look for another job. So it affects everybody, the poor, the working class. He doesn't care. So my message is, people, wake up.
0: Mm-hmm.
1: You know, don't sit back and wait until something happens to start complaining. You know, where were you when all this was going on? You know what I mean?
0: Yeah, so, I definitely know.
1: Yeah, yeah. So with that, have a good day, Rep.
0: All right, Al, good to hear your voice. Let's go to Raj in Cleveland, Ohio, W-E-R-E. Raj.
2: Hey, Rev, thanks for taking my call. How you doing today?
0: I'm good.
2: Oh, that's great, great. You know, the last caller touched on one of the things that I, one of the two things I wanted to touch on today. Yesterday, I wanted to finish up a little bit, just, well, another thing about Haiti. I was talking about Haiti and about, you know, how, you know, egregious her, the commentary of what's her name, Megyn Kelly, was, because of all the things that she was, egregious things that she was saying, it was just appalling, because, like, one of the things America had did back in, what was it, 1914, when they, Wall Street had, on the, at the behest of, where the Marines, they, at the behest of Wall Street, went down to the Haitian bank and just robbed them. Took $500,000 worth of gold reserves and put it into the New York bank, confiscated their wealth. And it, and it, and, it, and the bank now, today, is known as Citigroup. So, you know, that's just one of the things that they did to Haiti, you know, over the years.
0: Haiti has definitely been exploited by many, including what you referred to. Go ahead. I'm sorry, I cut you off.
2: Oh, no, no problem. And then the last call that touched on my other reason I called, because I saw that same speech by Senator Chris Murphy, and he was listing the 500-day crimes of Donald Trump and his administration. And he's right. He touched on how, what's his name, Stephen Miller. He's the architect of the immigration policies. And now he invested $250,000 in Palantir stock, which it has they invest in the surveillance and all that on equipment. So what they've done is spying on these immigrants, and they use that. And so he knew the stock was going to go up, and they knew it too. So about a week later, they got the contract, government contract, I guess through Trump. And and it was a no bid, no competition. And there was no competition on the bid. So they knew that they were going to get the contract. And now here it is, Stephen Miller. They provide information to ICE so they could spy on immigrants and give them all the information, you know, so they're harassing and basically kidnapping these immigrants. And Stephen Miller is not only the architect of it, he profited off of it. And then now Trump, he mentioned Senator Peters, I mean Senator Murphy, he mentioned that last year they found out that Trump set up a some kind of scheme, backdoor scheme, where it was Iran, North Korea, I think, or Russia, three countries. They were dumping money into his meme coin. So that's, Trump got.
0: Wow, go ahead, finish that. That's intriguing.
2: Yeah, he profited off Iran last year. Then he came back attacking this year, and for all we know, and then the deal where we are, as Americans, we you know, it's a no-brainer. There was a horrible deal for American people. But you got to question, was it good for him? Because, he's gotten all his money through crypto. They could have paid him in advance for what they're taking now from us at the gas pumps. And that's not out the question. That's not out the realm of possibility, because he issues out coins to you know, his customers, and it's on the undisclosed list.
0: Yeah, crypto is undisclosed. You're right. Thank you for your call. Let's take a break. Keeping it real. Shopton, 1-877-532-5797. Or you can go to the message board like Ernestine Parrish is on the message board saying, good afternoon, Al Shopton from Alabama. What part of Alabama? My mama from Dothan, Alabama, buried there. Let's take a break. Be right back. Keep it real. Shopton.
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Dobson. It is Witness Wednesday. Don't forget, this weekend, watch Politics Nation with Al Sharpton live at 5 p.m. Eastern Time. I'll be live Saturday from the Essence Festival in New Orleans. Many of our shapers and molders of the culture and members of Congress will be there on the show with me from New Orleans on Saturday, and then Sunday I will be back in the studios in New York. Both nights I'm going to deal with this $2 billion profit of the president, this $400 million plane while people are trying to make ends meet, and I'm going to deal with these Supreme Court decisions. What are they going to do now that they have ruled, I think, appropriately, no kicking and screaming about birthright citizenship, but what are they going to do now that they've said political parties can spend money differently? It's going to be a great weekend on Politics Nation. Then, of course, Saturday's action rally at the Mother Emmy Zion Church. We're winding down to being ready to go in our own headquarters on our Saturday rallies, but this Saturday rally will be at Mother Emmy Zion, 137th and Lenox, 9 a.m. to 11 a.m., and you can watch it if you're not in the New York area. You can watch it live on Impact Television or on NationalActionNetwork.net live stream or YouTube/NAN. The march. I've been on with union leaders today. People are gearing up. They say, Reverend, we definitely need this march. We're going to have our union members there. I want you to be there. I want you to sign up so we know exactly where you are, exactly

0: You need to know where a bus is leaving from near you. Do you want to organize a bus? Or do you have your own means of getting there, just need to know where to start? Because we're going to start at Lincoln Memorial. We're going to be there at our rally. You need to be there. We have not come in mass to Washington and showed our strength. So I'm looking for you, you, and you. All right, let's go to Jackie in Milwaukee, Wisconsin on our call-in line. Jackie.
1: It's an honor to speak with you.
0: Honor's mine.
1: And I just wanted to say, I don't think that we should celebrate the black people, the black community. I just don't feel like we should celebrate the 4th of July. And as far as, you know, people shouldn't make any ultimate sacrifices just to go to the stores. And we just stop going, you know, and making sacrifices and spending our last going to the grocery store, getting this and getting that. We can wake the entire community up that's against us. But I also would like to say, I feel like Donald Trump and his whole entire administration need to be injected, and we turn them over to the third world countries. You made it clear, and you made it plain not to vote for him. He's turned this country upside down with his lies, his hate, his destruction, his corruption, along with his imps that follow him. He's a sick pedophile. He's ruthless. He don't care about anyone. He's sick.
0: Yeah.
1: I think he's running the country. I think he's running the country right now. And with dementia or Alzheimer's, you know, and that they're trying to cover it up. I really do. And we as a people need to stop talking and get up and do something.
0: That's right.
1: People call in on your show. They call in on Michelle Bryan's show. And they just talk. But they won't get up and do anything.
0: That's right. Thank you, Jackie. Thank you. They are just talking loud and saying nothing. Let me go to Still Bill in Cincinnati, Ohio, The Buzz. Still Bill.
2: This is the day the Lord has made, and I will rejoice and be glad in it. Good afternoon, Reverend.
0: Good afternoon.
2: I tried to call last week, but the lines were really busy. I wanted to comment on the 16th anniversary is death of Michael Jackson, June 25th,
0: right.
2: 2009. I'm celebrating Black Music Month very, very much. I'm enjoying it, and I'm concentrating on Michael Jackson pretty much. I saw his funeral on TV, and Reverend, you hit a home run when you delivered the message to his children that nothing was strange about their daddy. What was strange was the crap that he was going through.
0: That's
2: and I tell you, even his father, Joseph, commented that you hit a home run. And I tell you, I'm glad Michael Jackson's legacy has not died at all. I mean, every minute that you turn on a radio station, there's a Michael Jackson song playing. And I was playing him, last week, pretty much. I was playing, you know, songs from Bad, Thriller, Off the Wall, even his Jackson 5 hits. And I am just committed to being a Michael Jackson, Jackson 5, Jackson fan always, especially LaToya. So I am enjoying Black Music Month very much, Reverend. And as usual, you do a good job. But you know what? I'm taking my attention off of Donald Trump, because we know what he about, and it's just a matter of time before he faces the man upstairs on Judgment Day. And, Reverend, I'm signing off, but continue on doing your stellar work that you're doing. And, Dominique, I am still Bill, and I will continue to keep it real. Thank
0: all
2: you
0: right,
2: for the opportunity.
0: All right. Bye. All right, still Bill. Let me see if I can get in to St. Louis, talk to RT. RT, you're keeping it real with Al Sharpton.
3: Yes, sir. Thanks for taking my call. I was, last week I was speaking about capitalism and you were going to bring me back on after the commercial, but my phone ran out of juice, so that's the reason why I'm back on right now. But here's the thing, Reverend Sharpton. If you look up, if you do an internet search on the definition of capitalism, it'll tell you that capitalism is an economic and political system by which a country's trade and industry is controlled by private owners for profit. So when you think about trade and industry, you think about oil, you think about gas, you think about natural gas. But the problem with the people who say that capitalism is so great, they don't talk about the millions of Native Americans who were destroyed in acquiring these lands and the resources in them. They don't talk about the millions of black people who were harmed during the 240 years of chattel slavery to cultivate the land. So all that is missing out of the conversations when they talk about how great capitalism is. Without this enormous amount of harm being done to people, Reverend Sharpton, you don't have an Elon Musk with a net worth of over a trillion. You don't have Jeff Bezos or Warren Buffett with net worths of up over hundreds of billions. None of that exists without the harm to all these millions of people. But this is the thing that they don't want to talk about that when they talk about capitalism.
0: No, and thank you for your call. The other thing is that the root word, I say this often, the root word of capitalism is capital. And they don't talk about how they have not had equal access to capital in this country. Any number of studies show blacks cannot get the same bank loans, business loans, mortgages. We do not get the same pay for the same work. So you got this argument, capitalism against socialism. Well, where is the capital in our community for us to even talk about we want to be capitalists? You just come in with Donald Trump and swept out our black contractors and subcontractors. What do you wiping out DEI? So what are we talking about? Ella Covington is saying on our message board, black Americans only have 161 years to celebrate since 1865 freedom, and less than that if you count civil rights being enacted. All right, Ella, I think that history bears you out on that. Let's take a break. Keeping it real. Sharpton, Witness Wednesday. I need a witness. Be right back.
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5: It's Sybil Wilkes with what we need to know. Progressive and socialist Democrats are mounting an aggressive push to extend their recent electoral winning streaks in Colorado's high-stakes primary elections today. And Colorado is the only state holding primaries on this Tuesday. In the gubernatorial race, Progressive Attorney General Phil Wisner is challenging Senator Michael Bennet from the left. And meanwhile, incumbent Senator John Hickenlooper faces a razor-thin challenge from Progressive State Senator Julie Gonzalez, while 15-term Congresswoman Diana DeJet faces a stiff socialist challenge from pro-Palestinian organizer Malat Kiros. In sports news, NBA veteran Malik Beasley officially has been indicted on sweeping federal sports gambling charges. According to legal briefs obtained by ESPN, prosecutors allege Beasley deliberately rigged his on-court performances during multiple games throughout the 2023-24 season while playing for the Milwaukee Bucks. Federal law enforcement teams are currently coordinating a voluntary surrender for Beasley later this week. Former league player Edward Davis also named as a co-defendant in the sophisticated betting scheme. On the transit front, the FAA launched an emergency investigation into a dangerous drone strike over the tri-state area. A JetBlue pilot confirmed an unauthorized drone collided with his aircraft Monday morning while attempting to land at JFK. This comes on the heels of a separate narrow miss reported by a United United Airlines crew over Newark. Finally, New York City is preparing for its historic 4th of July spectacle. Macy's is finalizing details for the massive 4th of July fireworks show celebrating the country's birthday and the display's 50th anniversary. Mayor Mamdani announced the city will distribute 100,000 free premium tickets to residents. To subscribe to my free daily newsletter, please visit SybilWilks.com. For all the news 24/7, go to News1.com. I'm Sybil Wilks. 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
11: Carl Nelson back again, family. We hope July is off to a great start for you and yours so far. 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Professor James Small will analyze if the black community should get behind the 250th birthday celebrations on the 4th of July, or should we instead recognize Juneteenth, or even both. But before Professor Small, Terrence Bailey, a direct descendant of Frederick Douglass, will explain Douglass's analysis of blacks celebrating the 4th of July. Before Terrence, Benton Harbor, Michigan activist, the Reverend Edward Pinckney, will report on an interracial affair that ended with a black person killed under suspicious circumstances. 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So, family, for some more compelling conversations that you can participate in, please join us right here on Thursday morning at 6 on 1450 WOL, where information is power.
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20: I'm looking at the video. You got one man choking and the other holding him down. They all need to be in front of a grand jury. No justice.
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6: I'm your host, Reverend Al Sharpton. It's Witness Wednesday. We're talking about how should blacks celebrate the 4th of July, or should they celebrate it at all? Talking about the disclosures that the president, Donald Trump, made $2 billion last year. Billion with a B. And I think it was $1.4 billion of that on crypto, or money which he promoted. Talking about the Supreme Court decisions yesterday on birthright citizenship and their prior decision on redistricting, and of course they're saying now, again on yesterday, that political parties' limits on what they can spend on campaigns have been lifted. All right, let's go to Tony in Atlanta, Georgia, WAOK in Atlanta. Tony.
7: Good afternoon, Reverend Al.
6: Good afternoon.
7: Thank you for taking my call. I had a couple of things I just wanted to mention. One is, is there a watchdog organization that is collecting information on the cost of 45's presidency for the first term as well as this term? I mean, that was an expression years ago that said, are you better off now than you were before? And as a result of that, a Democratic candidate lost his position because people didn't feel that a change had occurred until they got back under a Republican regime and realized how better off they were. But is there a watchdog organization that's watching the cost? You know, when the Supreme Court said that he could not be held accountable for what he's doing, it's like all the guardrails were taken off, and he's exploiting the citizenry. He's blowing up the budget, and you know, taking costs, stealing from mama and them and the babies to cover costs of things that were not necessary, like this vanity project he has, or the war. And the other comment I wanted to ask, or the question I wanted to ask was, did I hear you say earlier on the program that he is flying around in that jet that was given to him by the Saudis?
6: When yes.
7: The comment was that
6: today,
7: that
6: today.
7: Plane, but it was going to cost billions to rehab, and they had to do an inch-by-inch search to make sure there was nothing to compromise him using that as Air Force One. So you're saying he's actually flying around in a plane that, for all we know, is a flying bomb, because we don't know what they have, what technologies they have on board that they can use to compromise our president.
6: Well, I thank you for your call. I think that you raise interesting points. One, about the watchdog groups, there are various watchdog groups, and they need to be amplified. I'm going to have one on this weekend on Politics Nation. They're there, and they have the facts, but they're not getting the exposure. And I'm going to make sure I do my part in doing that in terms of making them have the right exposure. In terms of the new Air Force One, you're correct. They said it was going to take all this time and all this money, and it is worth a $400 million project. He is out and on it. And I believe he went to North Dakota in it today, bragging about it, while we're suffering, by the way. Let's stay in Atlanta and go to Ron. Ron, you're keeping it real with Al Sharpton. I don't hear Ron.
16: This Ron. Thanks, Al. You know, I heard someone say on your show, Al, and I might have heard you say it, that Harlem is not Harlem anymore. But it's a echoing term when we regard to our affectionate, homegrown political power, the civil rights movement, and Atlanta had a voice, and Atlanta had something to say in the civil rights movement. And but today, the very field, what Harlem had to say, and what Harlem represents, and what Atlanta represents, it's now being to a point of gentrification where we have to question, no, we should question, what was our sense of moving that caused or allowed on two levels, on a moral level for the our struggle and for those who we were struggling against. Gentrification is not a pretty face for now the shading or the new neighborhoods in major cities, because black folks are being displaced, Rev, and you can't do it without black power to help who we have elected. And my question, my concern is, you know, we had come to a great movement of Martin Luther King, my generation, and of Elijah Muhammad movement, self-pride, and turning away from addictions and da-da-da-da-da. But why aren't we looking at what's in our face every day, where our housing in our communities are unaffordable and the citizens in our schools are closing because the citizens who's coming in are not dare to bring children in the neighborhood that they have to integrate without in middle school, high school, maybe elementary. But where is the consciousness, Rip? I want to ask you that question. Where is the consciousness, and should we be, and when will we be able to have this conversation with our white brothers and sisters or with the powers that be? Is the movement of gentrification empowering or scripting the culture of the people who have struggled so hard in this city and have made such a contribution?
6: I think you're the witness of the day, because you're absolutely right. One of the things that we are seeing, and the programming of it is very subtle but effective, is we're having the general media. They are defining progressive their way. And therefore, anybody that is in these new elections, winning, that are young and a new face, is progressive. And none of them are black in the long run. Think about that now. And we cut out, and we allow ourselves to be cut out of the conversation, which is why a lot of us that are still left with some media thing are saying, wait a minute, they just had three elections, congressional elections in New York. Blacks were not in the race. The DSA progressive candidates, when they said, oh, this is a reduction of black power, they weren't running against no black folks. But the neighborhoods have been subtly shifted. One of the reasons why we went in Nash Action Network and bought this new headquarters in Harlem, $6 million, put out the money, and we're raising the rest to pay it, is to show I'm not going to leave Harlem. How are we going to walk out and let people take the community that produced everybody from Marcus Garvey to Du Bois to Malcolm X and all, and just walk away because we cannot get the mortgages. We cannot get the loans. They're building condos that started $1 million. And it's happening in every major city in this country. And if people are really socialists, they ought to be talking about, well, why aren't y'all socializing the cost of living in these communities? You can't. How are you going to take $1 million condo, live on a trust fund, and tell me you socialist? And I can't afford. Hey, you opened up the can of worms. That's the discussion that I've been having. And I'm not against socialism because Du Bois and others was that. But let's talk real socialism, real capitalism. And I think that it is absolutely an outrage that we've not made gentrification a major issue in this campaign.
16: Yes. But I can say this real quick. There's this high school, when I was coming out of high school, well, I was, you know, when I was in high school, a new school came on the public school, and the name of it was Douglas High School, and they came in popping. You know, they had reputation academically, athletically, and it was a great opportunity to a school. I went to Southwest. Now, recently, just about a month or two ago, it was broadcast that Douglas High has just reinstalled their ninth grade. I'm saying, what? Reinstalled their ninth grade?
17: Wow.
16: I didn't know they had taken away the ninth grade. And this is being done all over the country, all over our places. So, you know.
6: Yeah.
16: No,
6: I'm with you there. And the real, real damage of it, to me, Tony, is that, I mean, Ron, is that I have one grandchild, Dominique's 7-year-old son. He will not know the Harlem I knew. I knew Harlem as a kid, Adam Clayton Powell, bookstores, all that. He will not know that Harlem. And if he doesn't know the Harlem where blacks were concentrated, had strength, had power, had culture and all of that, then where does he get that from? He can't get it from communities that don't represent nothing. Mind you now, they're not breaking out other communities. You still have Chinatown. You still have areas that we know that there's a dominated by Irish Americans or Italian Americans or Jewish Americans. We're the only ones that's being diluted, and we're allowing it to happen.
16: And we have leadership. We have leadership who's having a gleaming name going to other positions where those leaders should not have no future going forward except what we can expect. They're going to do the same thing they have done. They're going to allow gentrification to occur in their community and look like it's a shining badge. Well, it's not. It's a displacement.
6: They elected to aid our removal. And we've got to reverse that. That's why I've asked people to help me pay for the House of Justice. I'm not going nowhere. And I'm not selling to no developer. I am the developer of a movement right in that building. Let's take a break. Thank you for bringing that up, though. Really, Ron. Let's take a break. We'll be right back. Keeping it real. Keeping it real. Shout to me. Be right back. Keeping it real.
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18: It's Sybil Wilkes with what we need to know. Catastrophic wildfires continue to rip through the landscape with little to no containment out west. Several fast-moving blazes scorched over 55,000 acres across western and southern Colorado after the Snyder Mesa fire jumped state lines and merged with neighboring blazes. Heartbreakingly, 3 local firefighters have been killed and 2 others injured battling the walls of flames. The Detroit Lions are officially releasing their cornerback Terrion Arnold after a Florida judge granted him a $1 million bond in a felony kidnapping case. Prosecutors argued fiercely to hold Arnold behind bars until trial, accusing him of participating in a violent assault against 2 men he suspected of stealing property from a rental property back in February. Arnold, the 24th overall pick in 2024, played only 8 games last year due to severe injuries. And here's a little tip. If you're planning to commit a major crime, please do yourself a favor. Do not post that video evidence on social media. Bellevue police arrested a mother and daughter team for organized retail theft after the mother posted videos on TikTok posing with stolen high-end Louis Vuitton bags taken from Nordstrom department store. Investigators say the daughter, Janice Downs, had just been released from prison in January after pulling off a $500,000 athletic gear heist at Lululemon. The NBA free agency marketplace is hitting an absolute frenzy as the official negotiation window opens today. LeBron James officially informed the Los Angeles Lakers that he will not return to the franchise, choosing instead to continue his career elsewhere. Meanwhile, blockbusters are already shaking up rosters after Ja Morant moved from Memphis to Portland Monday. To subscribe to my free daily newsletter, please visit SybilWilkes.com. For all the news 24/7, go to News1.com. I'm Sybil Wilkes. Be informed. Be empowered.
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24: 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The sermon encouraged us to dig deep, to remove bad habits, counterproductive decisions, destructive desires, and even a few dead memories, which will frequently haunt our decision-making powers. We were reminded that sustained elevation is dependent upon an unshakable foundation. If we are unsure about our elevation, more likely than not, it's because we are building upon an unstable foundation. And instead of shoring up our foundation through excavation, we just continue to build on insecure ground. So I want to leave you with this one thought today. It is not possible to elevate to your highest potential until you have first excavated an unreliable foundation.
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0: Real, I'm your host, Reverend Al Sharpton, and we're back. 1-877-532-5797. 1-877-532-5797. And Ella Covington, 1429, said Trump has been impeached twice and hasn't affected his resume. If the Senate doesn't follow through with conviction and removal from office, it's a waste of time. She is exactly right. Ella's right, which is why you got to vote, which is why you have to change the Senate. He doesn't care about impeachment. The man has got 34 felony indictments. He has changed the whole standard of presidential leadership. You now have a convicted felon sitting in the United States White House, president's home and office, running the country. A convicted felon, also convicted of sexual harassment of a woman and found by the courts to have to give her millions of dollars. And he's sitting there. And we act like it's normal. He has normalized this kind of behavior. Let's go to Jacob in Philadelphia, Pennsylvania, W-E-R-E. Jacob.
1: Peace be unto you, Reverend Sharpton, and your global listeners, man. You know, it's such a joy, man, to be able to listen to you, my brother. And you give us just what we need. Just what we need. I put it like that. You know, people are talking about this heat that we're dealing with, right? Every time that little bit of heat hit me, I think about my black enslaved ancestors who had to get out in Mississippi and Alabama and work in it from couldn't see morning to couldn't see night. And here I am complaining. I'm stepping into a car that's got air conditioning to make me cold as I want, and then getting back into a house where I can turn the temperature where I want it. So we ain't got nothing to complain about there. You know what I mean?
0: That's right.
1: So,
0: that's right.
1: But look, you know, they up there talking about this president. And, oh, he's so rich. He done got this much money and bitcoins and et cetera, et cetera. He riding around on the jet and everything. I got one thing to say to the believers. I don't care what label you wear. If you believe, one of the scripture said, what good is it for a man to gain the world and do what?
0: Lose his own soul.
1: Right. Huh? Now, that should keep us right in check right there. But, you know, even in Vietnam, my older brother, God rest his soul, he was in Vietnam and he survived it. And he wasn't the same, but he did. But he said while they was over there, all of the black soldiers, the Vietnamese used to call them soul brother number one. Okay. And I went to a school here in Philadelphia, Edison High, that lost more people in Vietnam than any school in the country. So we always remember that here in Philly. But you asked the question, how is a black man in America do I see the 4th of July, right? I still see it like our great ancestor Frederick Douglass said in that speech all them years ago. But at the same time, Rev, I know and see the struggle of my people to get to where me and you talking today.
0: Right. Right.
1: And I ain't finna throw that out the window. And I know we got a chance to make a more perfect union. Ray Charles could see that. So I'm going to take this time to enjoy my lovely family that the Creator gave me. Every time that we can get together as a family is a blessed time because we need it, especially us. Right. And so if you think, and I'm a Muslim, but if you think I ain't going to take Christmas, Thanksgiving, and whatever, that's the day they give us off, you know. If you think I ain't going to enjoy my family, you done lost your mind. And when you talk about the history of Harlem, even Bumpy Johnson got a history in Harlem, don't he?
0: Yes,
1: remember,
0: he does.
1: Chav, you know, the man said, be there. Bumpy was a bad man, and he helped his people too. Now, I mean, he wasn't, you know what I mean? We ain't saying he near angel, but he still got a history in Harlem, don't he?
0: Oh, yeah. There's no doubt about that.
1: Yes, sir.
0: I know some old timers right, that knew him. All right.
1: Yes, sir.
0: Thank you for your call. Let me stay in Philly and go to Disco Brian. Disco Brian, you're keeping it real with Al Sharpton.
2: Bless you, Reverend. Bless Brother Jacob. Brother Jacob is definitely the type of man of faith. Let's just say he is a Muslim. He is not an Islamist. There's a big difference between those two things. And his spirit shines, and it warms my soul, but today it cools my soul every time I hear his voice. I wish I could listen to a radio station hosted by Brother Jacob. I know the music and the commentary would be on point. And just to back him up, Rev, I want to say, I wish I could say Frederick Douglass's meditation on the 4th of July was antiquated, that since Dr. King's dream, this country has progressed and moved past Jim Crow. But clearly the GOP, in tandem with the DSA and their puppet master in the Kremlin, are interested in dragging us all back to tyranny. One reflection on this capitalism versus socialism question, Rev. Musk and Bezos aren't capitalists. They are state capitalist monopolists, otherwise known as communists. This big tech broligarchy who got the first row at the inauguration is not what the founder of capitalism, Adam Smith, ever intended. He proposed a well-regulated competitive free market where no one entity could legally be allowed to dominate. Karl Marx, on the other hand, is the economist who proposed a dictatorship of the proletariat. And we see clearly how Karl Marx's dream has manifested in every country that has called itself socialist or communist. So as atrocious as our suffocated, imperfect democratic republic is, thanks to non-voters, Jill Stein voters, and MAGA voters in 2026, I want to ask you this, Rev. Would you rather be here where you're still allowed to host this sacred radio show and still allowed to lead a march in D.C., or would you prefer to live in China, Saudi Arabia, North Korea, Iran, Pakistan, Afghanistan, Iraq, or Russia, where dissenters are poisoned, where the opposition is silenced, where marches are repressed, and where protesters are imprisoned, tortured, and murdered? I want to reclaim pluralist democracy and fight for it. Let's be real patriots in the tradition of Thomas Paine and Dr. King. Let's defeat bigotry wherever it rears its head, be it on the far right, the far left, for the corporatist middle. What do you make of that, Rev?
0: Well, here's what I make of it. I think that you raise a good point contrasting what I can do here and what I could do in the number of countries you named, China, Russia, etc. But I also think that I would add to what you said, that I, in this country, where I may have different rights than I would have in other countries, I don't have equal access to rights, to liberty, to finance of others in the country. So the tension is not the comparison of me with other countries. The comparison is with me of others in the country. So to be unequal in a better country still makes you unequal. And right. I think that we've got to, yes, perfect the country where it's not like a totalitarian state, but we cannot use that and celebrate we're not totalitarian. And it's all right that we're unequal and that there are some that are given privileges, opportunities, power, and monies that we cannot get. So America is still got a long way to go. Being better does not make you whole. And I think that that's how what we're fighting for. Let me, when I'm standing up for victims of police misconduct that disproportionately happen in our community, or DEI, where people are saying we don't have to diversify, yet you have a diversified tax base, If 32% of New York City is taxpayers, right?
2: Mm.
0: Then why aren't we getting near that amount of contracts and businesses? And why can't we get that amount in loans to get our mortgages? We're not asking for a favor. We're paying for this. We're paying for this. When people talk about we don't want you in our neighborhood, well, we're paying for the police in your neighborhood with our taxes. We're paying for the fire department in your neighborhood. We're paying for your streets to be clean. So what are you talking about? You're not giving us a handout. We're giving you a handout if we're paying for something that we cannot enjoy. Thank you for your call. Thank you for your call. Let's get ready to take a break. I'm going to take a lot more of your calls. How should we be dealing with the 4th of July? How do we deal with a president riding around in a new Qatar-sponsored jet? Just haven't made $2 billion last year. And we're trying to make ends meet. Let's talk about all that and more. I see Dave Cab said he was born the same day as I was, October 3rd, 1954. That's when you was born, Dave? You know, I tell the story about the day I was born. It was me, it was a bourgeois black guy, and it was another guy. You ain't one of them guys, are you? Annette Freeman, that's who was in the maternity ward. Me, I was checking out the other two. I started raising hell. They were quiet and polite. Annette Freeman said, thanks, Reverend Al. Keep it real. We be right back. Keeping it real. Evangelist Ramsey checking in. Keeping it real. Be right back.
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keeping it real. I am your host, Reverend Al Sharpton. 1-877-532-5797. Akim Smith saying on the message board, Reverend Sharpton, NBC News reporting Vance calls birthright citizenship ruling a mistake that we're going to correct. Yes, he said that he is definitely looking for the Congress to straighten out the Supreme Court ruling. And I've not heard a lot of callers. I'd be interested in callers letting me know whether they think that people born here should be automatic citizens. Because I had one or two people at a gathering I was at in New Jersey last night. We started our training sessions on how to deal with AI and at our National Action Network Newark Tech Center. And one or two people talk about, I don't think foreigners should be able to be citizens. They displacing us. I said, well, I want to hear from some of y'all, what's your views?

0: on birthright citizenship, I think that we need to have that discussion. I'd be very interested. I see someone talked about the people climbing on the Empire State Building. There was a couple that climbed the Empire State Building from, okay, Akim, same guys, Akim Smith said, Reverend Sharpton, did you see these two trespassers scale the Empire State Building to fly peace banner and kiss? Yeah, I did. I saw it, and I think they arrested them. I don't know. I guess there's a lot of ways to call for peace. I'm not going to down them. They come to the march August 28th and won't get arrested, but if that's what they want to do, that's what they're going to do. Let's go to back to the phones, 1-877-532-5797, 1-877-532-5797. And I see Audrey Crawford saying, I agree, I don't believe in anchor babies. All right, how do we distinguish anchor babies from people that are here and have a child for whatever reason? I mean, how do we slice that apple? And let us remember that this whole debate around birthright citizenship started coming out of slavery, where they were saying that we were born slaves, therefore you can never be free. So it is a very tricky thing in our community. Very tricky. All right, let's go to the phones, though. Let's go to Ira in Washington, D.C. Ira?
1: Yes, good evening, Reverend Sharpton. Thanks for taking my call. I had to backtrack for a second. The last comment you made about people born in the United States or as a citizen, I said, yes, they should be considered a citizen if you're born in a country of the United States. They couldn't do that same crazy law with those people that's in 47th administration, because half of them folks are born outside of the country. That's why they can't classify this particular thing as you're not a citizen, because half of them are not United States born citizens. They look back and classify that, they will be illegal and should be moving up out of this country too. So that's one reason why I think they're playing a game about this United States citizenship. And I understand that. And my second thing is, I know from yesterday I did call you. I had a thing called Evan Starr, which the gentleman brought to my attention, was the one that made the song called War, What Is It Good For? And I do see that. And I just want to correct that from yesterday. I didn't. I thought it was Temptations, but it wasn't. And like I said, I tried to tell the folks again, the media is being used to cover up the real news and from citizens, the truth, the real world facts that life is messed up. And I saw an article that says 1,000 people were dead in France. And they never broadcast that. They never broadcast the hangings in Florida, Mississippi.
0: 1,000 people are dead in France as a result of what?
1: They're claiming from the heat, and this is what they're saying, and nobody said anything about it. They're saying it's because of the heat, and because they're kind of blaming on these people buying these AI industries that are taking up all the water and all these places, and people are not getting water. But they said, as I fact-checked it, those people died because they were over 65. That's the claim. They're over 65, and they can't cool their bodies down like regular people, and those people died. But 1,000 people died, nobody broadcast that. People are being lynched and hung, which black people don't hang themselves from trees and not broadcasting that. And those are things I think that's important as well. And I want people to understand, you got to go to radio sources such as your platform, Kathy Hughes radio station in general, or platforms that's going to tell the truth about what it is. That's why I just want to get that point across. Go to a platform that's going to give you your true information and facts, which you need to know besides AI. AI is trickery. It tells the truth, and sometimes it don't. That's my point for today, Reverend Al. Thanks for taking my call.
0: All right, thank you for your call. Joanna Kemp is writing on the message board that MS Now guest journalist Anand G. Yeah, I know Anand well. He's writing a book on the Neely case everybody needs to read. I'm going to have him at the House of Justice. But Anand is an Indian born in the USA said he was born here and Melania Trump wasn't, but they're both American. Interesting. Very interesting. Just like this whole deportation fight. They want to have strict deportation rules where you no longer, Supreme Court ruled this following Trump, you no longer from Haiti or Syria can come seeking asylum. But they're going to impose asylum on some white Afrikaners, saying they're fleeing genocide, and even the white media from Europe, United States, etc., can't find no genocide. But they're going to let them come in the country at our expense. But we know what's going on in Haiti. But they can't come. And we're going to pay taxes on this. Again, ain't nobody asking for no favor. We are saying we paid our dues in the military. We paid our dues building the country, never got paid and not getting repaired. And we're paying taxes now or you lock us up. But you treat us differently than others. And to me, it's a sign of cowardness or something wrong with your head for to be treated wrong and not say nothing about it. To normalize you being treated wrong is to make you a masochist. Like you enjoy pain. Oh, God, I got to pay my taxes. But I'm not going to stand and make sure you don't mess with my vote and mess with my access to capital. That I got the same right to go to the bank with the same background, get the same loan everybody else. No. I'm going to talk about that. I'm going to complain about that. I'm going to do whatever I need to do. March, picket, email, doesn't matter. I will never accept paying equal tax and not getting equal results. I'm not going to do that. I'm not going to pay for you to have what I can't have. And it's on my expense. It's at my expense. Now, you want to give us less? Then cut our tax bill down. Say blacks only have to pay half of what everybody else pay. Let's end that. Yeah, I don't think you want that. Let's take a break. Be right back. Got a lot of callers coming, everybody, right after the break. Keeping it real. Shopton. Be right back.
2: 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Breaking news. 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
3: It's Sybil Wilkes with what we need to know. It was described as a bit of a mixed bag in terms of the rulings handed down from the Supreme Court on its final day of the term Tuesday. A defeat for the White House, the High Court rejected President Trump's executive order attempting to restrict birthright citizenship for children of non-citizens. However, the court handed the administration a win by upholding Idaho and West Virginia bans on transgender athletes in women's and girls' sports. The justices also ruled in favor of a Republican-backed challenge to campaign finance rules, lifting limits on candidate spending in direct coordination with political parties. High-stakes diplomatic talks are scheduled today between the U.S. and Iran in Qatar. However, that could be up in the air. President Trump posted on social media Tehran requested the meeting following recent regional attacks, and Iran's foreign ministry quickly denied that the high-level talks were planned. They did confirm they're sending a delegation to Doha to discuss unfreezing Iranian funds. Strait of Hormuz control remains the single largest challenge to the memorandum of understanding signed last week. A desperate search for survivors continues in Venezuela following last week's catastrophic earthquakes. The confirmed death tolls tragically climbed past 2,000 victims, with tens of thousands still missing after the 7.2 and 7.5 magnitude tremors. Some great news, a 3-year-old boy was rescued Tuesday, according to a team from Jordan. A new structural assessment from NASA indicates nearly 60,000 buildings were damaged or completely destroyed. And at Wimbledon, tennis great Serena Williams saw her highly anticipated return return cut short. The 44-year-old legend fell in the first round to 20-year-old Australian Maya Joint in three sets, marking Serena's first professional singles match since 2022. And as of Wednesday morning, she's slated still to play doubles Thursday with her big sister, Venus. To subscribe to my free daily newsletter, please visit SybilWilks.com. For all the news 24/7, go to NewsOne.com. I'm Sybil Wilks. 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
5: 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Jonathan McReynolds, Jacalyn Carr, and Pastor Mike Jr. Renew your vows at sea with Erica and Warren Campbell.

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2: Rick Wade, Senior Vice President of the United States Chamber of Commerce. 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I think the other thing that's exciting from where I sit is that business is global. You know, 95% of the world's consumers live outside the United States. And what's exciting for me is the prospect, the opportunity to sell our goods and our products to these consumers around the world. And don't sleep on the continent of Africa, where the average age is 19 years of age, where the population would double in the years to come. It's rich with business and opportunity, and that is a big part of the work that I lead at the U.S. Chamber of Commerce.
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11: Carl Nelson back again, family. 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Professor James Small will analyze if the black community should get behind the 250th birthday celebrations on the 4th of July, or should we instead recognize Juneteenth, or even both? But before Professor Small, Terrence Bailey, a direct descendant of Frederick Douglass, will explain Douglass's analysis of blacks celebrating the 4th of July. Before Terrence, Benton Harbor, Michigan activist, the Reverend Edward Pinckney, will report on an interracial affair that ended with a black person killed under suspicious circumstances. 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

0: 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And go to our message board. J.D. the poet said the message board is a good place for iron to sharpen iron. I appreciate the knowledge and ideas shared here. You all stay blessed and vigilant. That's a good spirit and good advice, J.D. Cedric Cooper says, dismantling the nation's institutions, debarking the social services of the people, and having the Supreme Court at their knees will make you a dictator. Well, that's where we're real close to now. Let's go to the phone. Let's go to Rick in Germany. Rick, you're keeping it real with Al Sharpton.
1: Good day, Brother Sharpton. Good day.
0: Good day to you.
1: Let me start out by saying I was saddened to hear that WNOV, the Keith Parrish Show, closed their show today in Milwaukee, promoting and fellowshipping in alcohol. I can say to you and your audience that alcohol destroys the body. I am using alcohol as medicine against the parasites, and the alcohol is killing me just as much as the parasites. So I would hope and pray that Keith Parrish would keep alcohol away from his children and the next generation. I called today to talk about socialism, and I want to say to your audience, those who came up in the 60s and remember the original Star Trek series, most of them don't know that the backstory, the hidden story that Gene Roddenberry wrote about that series was that socialism, nonviolent, non-warlike, gripped the planet, swept the planet, and saved humanity. That story is sometimes in the book versions of Star Trek, and it is around the Khan, the Khan Noonien Singh episodes in Star Trek fiction, in paperback pulp fiction. But socialism there in America now exists, but it exists for the rich. Socialism for the people is what you need. And last but not least, brother man, regenerative farming. Without regenerative farming, life on planet Earth will end in mass human extinction, because we have destroyed the atmosphere and we are melting the polar ice caps, and that will cause more cataclysms on the planet. Brother man, I'm done.
0: All right. Thank you for your call. 1-877-532-5797. I see Joanne Kemp on our message board saying Trump was quick to say nasty things about Robert Mueller and Rob Reiner, but mum on his boy Mitch McConnell. Very interesting. James Thomas is saying, all I can say is to all the 90 million Americans who didn't vote, are you feeling the pain of your stupidity? Good question. In fact, great question, James. Let's go to Baltimore, Maryland, to David. David?
2: Yes, hello?
0: Yes.
2: Yes, yeah. Just want to talk a little bit about today. And I spent a few weeks back about the, you know, Carmella Anthony, Austin Metcalf, you know, verdict and everything. And I hear a lot of people, you know, social media, a lot of people in general saying, he didn't get a fair trial, you know, that they were, you know, he got too harsh of a sentence. But actually, Mr. Sharpton, he could have got up to 99 years. So they're saying 35 years is too much. But not really if you murder somebody. And I keep hearing and saying, you know, he didn't have the right jurors on there. But if he's wrong, if he killed somebody, he's wrong. It doesn't make no difference if you're black or white, because I know a lot of people justify it, you know, for different reasons. But if you kill somebody, you kill somebody. And people are saying, well, he's just protecting himself, you know what I mean? And I hear Jasmine Crockett, you know, talk about, well, is this a little small knife? Well, a little small knife can kill people, too. You know, I've seen it happen before. You know, a lot of things can kill people. And let me ask you this.
0: So the fact that there's concern about the makeup of the jury shouldn't have anything to do with the verdict, as far as you're concerned.
2: Well, I mean, what I'm saying, though, that's like saying, you know, that certain nationalities don't have integrity.
0: So we should accept the verdict of a jury. Is that what you're saying?
2: I mean, they have to be fair. I mean, and it doesn't make no difference what race they are. You know, I don't care if you're...
0: So do you feel then that we should have abided by the verdict of the jury on Donald Trump, who convicted him of 34 felonies?
2: I mean, yeah, pretty much the same rule
0: would
2: go for everybody.
0: So why didn't the judge put him in jail based on 34 felonies and what the law calls for felony charges?
2: Well, I can't answer that question. But
0: I know you can't, because it's different strokes for different folks. I know you're not. I know you're not, but I am. If you're talking about juries, and you can't say, on one hand, that Donald Trump says they stacked the jury against me for political reasons, but when people in a community that is diverse are saying, how do you have an all-white jury on this young man, and you do not give him the same sentencing that others got for the same conviction, then we don't want to talk about juries no more. You can't have it both ways.
2: But he come right out. He come right out and said Carmelo Anthony was honest. I give him credit for that. He come right out and said he's not, you know, a presumed suspect. He actually did it. So he told on himself right there. So, I mean,
0: one is saying to do anything other than what they would do with somebody else under the same circumstances.
2: I'll be like my boy on now, Stephen Smith. You know, Stephen Smith said, what are y'all defending? You know what I mean? You're defending a murder? And Al Sharpton, you're supposed to be a Christian. Read Exodus chapter 20. It says, thou shalt not kill. I mean, I know. Maybe they could.
0: It also says, thou shalt not lie. It also said, thou shalt not steal. I'm saying if Carmella said what he did, he ought to have the same equal punishment of everybody else. But why are you going to quote Exodus on him and you're going to go mum when it gets to Trump? If Trump did what he said, what the jury said, the same Exodus said, thou shalt not steal. He was convicted of stealing. You can't have a selective Bible reading. And you sure can't have selective commandments.
2: Why can't you just, you know, have an old-fashioned fight? You know, have an old-fashioned fight. You ain't got to kill somebody.
0: And you don't have to defraud people and rob people and act like you were the victim of some conspiracy. Let's have both ways. Equal. Thank you, David. Nice try. But I got you. We'll be right back. Keeping it real. Shopton.
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4: It's Sybil Wilkes with what we need to know. A prominent Chinese billionaire and vocal critic of the Communist Party was sentenced to 30 years in a federal prison for financial fraud. Gu Wingyu was convicted on 9 out of 12 criminal counts, including wire and securities fraud, bank fraud, and money laundering. Arrested in 2023 for swindling over $1 billion from his online followers, Wingyu was also ordered to forfeit $889 million in restitution. A sobering new medical study links post-traumatic stress disorder among Ground Zero's first responders with accelerated aging. Researchers at Stony Brook University in New York analyzed blood samples from nearly 400 emergency workers 2 decades after the September 11th attacks. The findings revealed distinct molecular changes in the kidneys, heart, liver, and lungs of the more than 230 responders diagnosed with PTSD, showing a significant decline in cellular protection protection and immunity. On the economic front, the Department of Labor reports the American job market held steady in the month of May. The latest federal survey shows job openings hovered at 7.6 million vacancies, a minor increase of 9,000 from April. And openings experienced a healthy lift in the wholesale trade sector. The healthcare and social assistance field saw the most significant declines. At the box office, Hollywood is gearing up for a bananas weekend. For real. The animated sequel Minions and Monsters is projected to pull in $80 million over its five-day opening, and it faces competition from the historical debut Young Washington, tracking at $15 to $20 million. Meanwhile, that behemoth Toy Story 5 remains the powerhouse that it is in its third weekend, expected to secure up to $45 million, while Supergirl has tanked. To subscribe to my free daily newsletter, please visit SybilWilks.com. For all the news 24/7, go to NewsOne.com. I'm Sybil Wilks. 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
1: Keeping it real.
0: 1-877-532-5797. 1-877-532-5797. James Thomas is saying on the message, well, what about Ken Paxton, who pardoned a sexual predator who molested a 13-year-old boy? I wonder if David thinks he's a hero. Wow. That's a good one, James. That's a good question to ask. Let's go to Georgia, W-A-O-K, to Miss Pat. Miss Pat, you're keeping it real with Al Sharpton.
2: How you doing, Mr. Al?
0: I'm doing good.
2: You know, it's kind of crazy to me. You know, back in the day in the 60s, you know, we was all, our men was always taking care of families. Now, there was some strings, but the 90% stayed with us. And they did the best they could what they had. And they took their sons and tried to make them brick masons or carpenters or mechanics. They tried to do something to give them a head start. We're talking about today. Today, it's a whole ball of confusion. Young men do not know how to brick make. Young men don't know how to work. Young men, the fathers is taking the wrong step. I don't know the fathers. I'm just going by what I see. What we do need, if you got a child over there, get them two women together and let them know, okay, this is my child, this is my child, but this is what I want them to do. So that giving them a head start, trying to see something, so when they get to their father's spot, he got something to pass to the kids, to the teenagers or the adults. But what's going on today, they are out there shooting each other for nothing. The fathers go wail over there. Some fathers do tap them. Some fathers do jack them. Some fathers do let them know, you are my seed, boy. You know what I'm saying? You don't do that. We need more of that than we are to let them do what they're doing today, because they only going by hormones. And hormones are dangerous for a young man who don't know how to handle himself. Because in a minute here, we're going to be left out here by ourselves. And it's going to be bad. So I wish that we all get together and get our kids in line, just like they did back in the day with Wall Street. They throw them in the river with shackles on them. And they showing us now all of the dead, they are alive. They are dead, but they look like they are alive. So we need to deal with our history and leave this other stuff alone until we get our house in check. Then we can spread out.
0: All right. Thank you for your call. Let me stay in Atlanta. Go to the sage of the South, Brother Jihad. Brother Jihad, you're keeping it real with Al Sharpton.
3: Hey, Reverend Sharpton, how you doing today?
0: I'm doing well.
3: Good, good. You know, I listened to the conversation with you and the guy on the jury, and he's given us a definition of a jury, but the jury have people. You know what I'm talking about? And people have biases. You know what I mean? They even say a jury can be tainted. You understand
0: right.
3: what I'm saying?
0: Right.
3: So he's acting like just the idea of a jury is just right. You know what I mean? But you have human beings on jury. You know what I mean? And human beings can have biases that won't be fair in the judgment. You know what I mean? And then prosecutors definitely can have biases where I'd wipe somebody off the jury strictly because they're black. When you're dealing with a black defendant,
0: right?
3: So he's saying that you should have trust in them, but you shouldn't have trust in the black juror,
0: right?
3: According to the prosecutor, you know what I mean? You know, you know what kills me about them, Rev? They just say stuff just like they write all the time, like
0: yeah,
3: it's like you know, don't even question me. You know what I'm talking
0: yeah,
3: about?
0: Yeah, yeah, they have such conviction, you know.
3: Yeah,
0: and
3: they have.
0: If juries were always right, then why do they have appeals courts?
3: That's right.
0: And why do they have jury verdicts set aside? I mean, come on.
3: That's exactly right.
0: And people have the right to question a jury. That's why you can appeal a verdict. It is just crazy. But it's again, you'll question the jury with Donald Trump. Say all of that was set up. And notice now, he lost all of that, appealed everything.
3: Right.
0: But you don't question that. But with Kamala, we ain't got a right to question an all-white jury in the community that he comes from.
3: Mm-hmm. Right. It's absolutely insane. And then the other game they're playing now, and what I want us to do is to this socialism, capitalism, communism thing.
0: Right.
3: You know what I mean? This is a game they play.
0: Right.
3: Because the reality of it is when we study socialism, capitalism, and communism, these systems came from men. These were men who introduced those systems, right?
0: Right.
3: And what those men did was the hypocrisy of what the men did was all of us are socialists to some degree, all of us are capitalists to some degree, and all of us practice communism to some degree in our nature, in the nature of human beings. We want to share. We want to own things. We want to do things to help the group. We want to also progress ourselves independently. You know what I mean? All of those systems, they copied out of the nature of people. And what they did was they set up societies based on the extreme of each one of those systems.
0: That's right.
3: You know what I'm talking about? And that's actually what's causing the problem. But keep in mind that they did this. You know what I mean? They talk as if, you know, Trump said that the socialist is a communist, so that because they know that that's a buzzword that's going to take them for a loop. You know what I mean? Now you're calling common sense people communists. Because they say they want to share. because they say they want to help.
0: Right.
3: Because they say they want people not to suffer. Now you're making them communists? You know what I mean? It's absolutely ridiculous. So we get fall into that little game they play because we understand history and we understand where these systems come from. And there's no system on the earth that man practiced that he didn't get from observing man's behavior in this material world.
0: Absolutely
3: and
0: right.
3: The one extreme or the other. Thanks, Reverend Al. I appreciate you, man.
0: All right, good to hear your voice. And I see Kim came back with one on the same issue. Said, what about look at the O.J. Simpson case? Oh, they didn't want to take that verdict. They ostracized O.J. till he died. And now taking his name down off the Buffalo Bears Stadium. But the jury said he was innocent. Huh? I can't hear you. Yeah, I thought you'd shut up now. Let's take a break. Be right back. Keeping it real. Shopton. Be right back.
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0: 1-877-532-5797. Or you can go on the message board. Let me say to you, don't you forget. I've been on the phones booking people on the holiday weekend. And we're going to have some good guests in the U.S. Senate, in the Congress. Some right there will be with me in New Orleans for the Essence Festival. I really got to dig down this weekend about this whole Supreme Court ruling, what they're going to do in terms of follow-up. How we dealing with the DSA issue. It's going to be off and popping, as the kids say. Make sure you watch Politics Nation both Saturday and Sunday, 5 p.m. Eastern time. Saturday and Sunday, 5 p.m. Eastern time. I'll be doing live from New Orleans Essence Festival on Saturday and back live in New York on Sunday. Watch both nights. I'm live. I don't take off the holiday. And, of course, the Saturday Action Rally be at the House with the House of Justice Rally. It's at Mother AME Zion, 137th Street and Lenox Avenue in the Village of Harlem. And you that are not in New York, you can watch it live on Impact Television or NationActionNetwork.net, or you can watch it on YouTube/NAN. I am looking for you to sign up for the National Action Network National March, August 28th in Washington, D.C. Sign up so we can be in touch and ask you, do you need a bus? Do you need a bus near you? Are you flying? Here's the information. Let us follow it up. We need tens of thousands to stand up in the nation's capital. Don't complain about it. Show up. All right, let's go to the phone. Let's go to David in Maryland. David?
1: Yes, Reverend Chaplin, thank you for everything you're doing. I got one question. My question is, can we pay into an escrow account our taxes into an escrow account that will be held legally so we will not be charged with being tax evaders, and we'll hold our tax money until we get the service in our communities, just like you were pointing out today so accurately, that we pay for and others benefit in their communities, and it's our money. I just want to ask that question. Can we pay into an escrow account so until things are changed? Thank you.
0: I'd have to get a lawyer on that one. But thank you for your call. Let's go to Ray in Cincinnati. Ray?
2: Yes, sir. Thanks for taking my call, Rev. Rev, when you was talking with David, I saw that setup coming before you even said anything. He's too dumb to realize you was going to come back on Trump. But you guys were talking about the jury selections. I had, you know, a talk show, racist talk show host called Bill Cunningham?
0: Yeah.
2: Okay, I had called his show one day, and then I asked him, I said, Mr. Cunningham, if you had killed a black man and you had a black judge, a black bailiff, 12 black jurors, and one black prosecutor and a black defendant, before I said anything else, he said, I'm screwed. I said, well, why would you say that? You don't think black folks can be fair when it comes to a white defendant? He had nothing to say. Then I said, we deal with that on a daily basis, you know, and we've been dealing with that on a daily basis for decades. So why would you feel like you wouldn't get a fair trial because everybody in that court was black? He had nothing to say. Not one thing to say.
0: Wow.
2: And so, but I'm surprised that the kid that was convicted, when they nullified all of the black jurors, and I had an all-white jury, that can come under appeal, don't you think? Or maybe I'm wrong.
0: Yeah, that's what I said. Absolutely, it could be appeal. But the question is, how long they keep them

0: dangling while they're appealing, but it definitely can be appealed.
1: Right, right, right. I didn't hear you. I didn't hear you when you said that. So I'm just saying that whites feel differently when it comes to blacks in the courtroom, and because I don't think, have you ever heard of 12 black jurors on a case?
0: No, I've never heard that. You're right. I had to think a minute. I've never heard that.
1: Yep, and it'll never happen. So, all right, Rev. All right, thanks.
0: All right, thank you for your call. Let me go to Janet in Houston, Texas. Janet.
2: Hi, this is me, Rev. How are you, Rev?
0: I'm doing well. How are you?
2: I am awesome. Awesome. Very privileged to be able to speak to you today. And I just wanted to once again thank you for your morning thoughts. They are tremendously a part of my devotional process, actually.
0: Really?
2: And particularly, yes. Yes, it's a part of my quiet time in the morning. And I want to really thank you again for making relevant, particularly to today, the timeliness of my book. And I just love the fact that you're still talking about purpose. And it makes the connection to my book that much more germane to today. So I thank you again for who you are, what you do, and just persevering.
0: Well, I appreciate you saying that. Tell everybody about your book and how they can get it.
2: It's entitled Human GPS, God's Perfect Script, The Fulfillment of My Why. And it's available on Amazon.
0: And the name of it?
2: Human GPS, like the navigational system. And that GPS stands for God's Perfect Script, The Fulfillment of My Why.
0: Now, why do you think people have such a hard time, Janet, wrestling with and being at peace with finding their purpose?
2: I think because we just think that we are here and that there really isn't a correlation for the timeliness in which God selected you for this moment in time, not 100 years earlier, 10 years earlier, 10 days earlier or later. There's a purpose in life for everything. Nothing is taken for granted. In the Bible, it talks about if you have faith the size of a mustard seed. And so the analogy of the mustard seed states that it too, regardless of its size, has a purpose. And when put in the right environment, becomes one of the biggest trees that is evidenced. So if a mustard seed that you can barely hold at the tip of one finger has such significance, why then not mankind that is created in God's image? And when we are able, as you said this morning, to really sit down and assess, who am I? Where are my likes, my dislikes coming from? What does that say about me? The selection of each gene and the strength that it took for you to be made, the number of sperm that had to get to that egg to create you and specifically you, speaks to the power that God had in mind for you.
0: I think I couldn't have said it better. I think you're absolutely right. And I think people should read your book. I think people should absolutely know that the whole purpose in life is to find purpose. And I think that a lot of us kind of just, I want to say it right, a lot of us just kind of wander around the corridor of life and never really not really stop and say, okay, this is what I'm about.
2: Very true.
0: and then we get frustrated, and the frustration is not justified, in my opinion, because mm-hmm. you can't arrive where you're not headed, and you got to know mm-hmm. where you're headed in order to arrive.
2: True, and I think the frustration becomes the path that many use to not actualize their purpose. I'm going to give a personal example of being born on purpose. 50 years ago, I became saved in January at Reverend Augusta Jones Church.
0: Okay.
2: He was one of my mentors. And he and I had several conversations. Fast forward, I was a part of Christian Cultural Center. Your path and my path were parallel for years.
0: Mm.
2: And for such a time as this, so that you and I could be speaking today.
0: Wow.
2: That is God. And that is the power of God.
0: That's definitely God. Well, I hear the music. I have to go. Thank you for calling in. Let me thank all of you that called in, listened in, you that called in and couldn't get through, but hung in there anyhow. Remember, whatever you do, wherever you go, however you feel, tell somebody, tell anybody, tell everybody. Reverend Al told you personally, keep it real. Keep it real. Keep it real. Talk to you tomorrow.

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2: It's Sybil Wilkes with what we need to know. Commercial shipping traffic is beginning to rebound through the strategic Strait of Hormuz, following a tense exchange of military strikes between the United States and Iran. According to a maritime tracking firm, 40 vessels moved through the waterway Monday, following dozens over the weekend. Both nations agreed to a temporary stand down as Vice President Vance, Middle East Envoy Steve Witkoff, and First Son-in-Law Jared Kushner lead high-stakes diplomatic negotiations with regional counterparts. In North Carolina, federal and state tactical teams successfully ended a dangerous prison riot. Inmates at the Bertie Martin Regional Detention Center managed to overpower staff and hold two guards hostage this week. The facility was severely understaffed, with only three guards on duty to watch nearly 90 inmates. Following hours of intense negotiations, the captives were safely freed and treated for injuries. All inmates have been transferred to other facilities. The busy 4th of July holiday is approaching, of course, and Florida law enforcement teams are issuing a stern safety warning to you boaters. Maritime officers off Lido Key in Sarasota intercepted an 8-year-old boy operating a personal watercraft alone in rough currents over the weekend. Florida law strictly mandates that personal watercraft operators must be at least 14 years of age. The child's father has been issued a mandatory court summons. Finally, the entertainment world is buzzing as Madison Square Garden prepares to host two exclusive events celebrating the highly celebrated wedding of Taylor Swift and Travis Kelce. A tight 100-person gathering kicks off Thursday, followed by a massive 1,000-guest gala Friday night, expected to run well into the night hours, at least 4 a.m. on Saturday. To subscribe to my free daily newsletter, please visit SybilWilkes.com. For all the news 24/7, go to News1.com. I'm Sybil Wilkes. Be informed, be empowered.
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14: Carl Nelson back again, family. We hope July is off to a great start for you and yours so far. 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Professor James Small will analyze if the black community should get behind the 250th birthday celebrations on the 4th of July, or should we instead recognize Juneteenth, or even both. But before Professor Small, Terrence Bailey, a direct descendant of Frederick Douglass, will explain Douglass's analysis of blacks celebrating the 4th of July. Before Terrence, Benton Harbor, Michigan activist, the Reverend Edward Pinckney, will report on an interracial affair that ended with a black person killed under suspicious circumstances. Remember, all the programs are available on your favorite podcast platform. So, family, for some more compelling conversations that you can participate in, please join us right here on Thursday morning at 6 on 1450 WOL, where information is power.
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0: DL.
1: What did you set this on, hell? You gotta make her say my name one time here.
0: My name is DL.
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1: Yeah, I was saying this earlier. I said when people don't like something, they just remove it. Like, they get to redact stuff.
3: Mm-hmm.
1: Like,
3: or change it.
1: Yeah, they that's what they do. They get to redact stuff. Like, but where was the dude that was redacting stuff during the Puffy trial? I'm like, because there was some stuff I didn't need to know. Like, rubbing somebody's manhood on your chest. I'm like, oh, my goodness.
3: Oh, yeah, that's all right.
1: What about the redaction then? And I know if I was Cassie's husband, I'd want something redacted. People who were previously men shouldn't be able to compete against women, in my estimation. But if you think about it, Ronnie Lott, who was one of the greatest defensive backs ever, he mangled his finger during the game. He didn't want to come out the game, so he told him to cut his finger off. And we thought he was the man for doing that. But imagine if a dude want to cut his Johnson off his tailplate. That's a bad dude right there.
3: Wow.
1: Man, you know what? If you're willing to do that to stay in the game, more power to you.
3: More power to you.
1: Oh, yeah.
3: Remember, you met them?
1: Yeah, I met them. The little one, the sawed-off one, my favorite one.
3: Number one.
1: Yeah,
3: that's
1: man.
3: Anita.
1: I like her. She's small.
3: She's
1: you can mail her
3: she's
1: places.
3: Like four. How tall is Anita? Probably 4.
1: She got
3: 4'11",
1: her whole picture on her driver's license.
3: 4'11".
1: I know that.
3: Yeah, she's tiny. She's a sweet
1: She
3: thing.
1: Can't ride she's nothing girl. At Six Flags, but what a sweet woman.
3: You right behind her.
2: Shot.
1: You generally, when I stand on my wallet, they call me Shot.
3: Oh, you talking
2: about that.
3: You're right.
1: We have our favorite African. Fresh from the Kilimanjaro.
4: They didn't pick him up yet?
5: Jeez.
1: No.
6: I want to say something, but these boys out here. So,
1: yeah,
6: I don't want to even talk.
1: Have you ever been approached by ICE at all?
6: No.
1: Never?
6: Mm-mm.
1: I don't know why. I called them on your number. I don't know how you avoided them, but Jesus Christ.

0: 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You know not start no fire.
1: Fire up that grill and turn your radios up.
0: Give me the gasoline, Charlie. Hold the match. Well, I tell you, Charlie, throw the match on the gasoline, all right? Here we go. Charlie, throw the match. Now, that's a fire. That's a fire, isn't it?
1: Let's have some fun on the D.L. Hughley Show.
0: He'll be all right. Roll Charlie around. Roll him around a little bit. Roll him around.
2: You know, we're all human, and, you know, we're all sexual beings, too, so it's... Lovemaking is just...

0: Join us on the program, a very talented young man, and also one of my shipmates. Like we in the Navy or something. Like we in the Navy. Please put your hands together for 112's Q Parker. How you doing, baby boy?
1: What's going on, my guy?
0: Why do you sound like you're out to sea right now? What's up?
2: Close the window, Q. Close the window.
0: You can tell when a black man got a convertible, can't you, boy? So, man, I'm excited to see. I haven't seen you. I don't know. It's been a very long time.
1: It's been some years.
0: Yes, I'm looking forward to seeing you on the cruise. So, have you ever played the cruise before?
1: So, I've never played the cruise. I've attended before, but I've never played it. So, really looking forward to it, man. I got a lot of romance to bring to the people that are going to be on the ship, man. So, just super excited.
0: Yeah. Romance and a whole seasick medicine. Bring that too.
1: Yes. I got the motion sickness medicine. Yes.
0: Yes, it did. I remember, man, I was on the cruise one time and Dwele, it was a real bad storm. We were actually had to cancel some days and running from a store, and Dwele fell his ass right off the stage. So make sure you get a good, be on the good stage. Make sure that the stage that doesn't move around. So you've been in a couple of decades now, you've been in the music industry, right?
1: Yeah, so I started in, the group started in 96. So right. This year it's my 30 year anniversary. And you know, just 20 some years of just being with the group. And now these last 6 or 7 have just been me building this Q Parker brand and putting out new music and just touring. And, you know, I've committed to this romance movement. So all of the music that I do, every time I show up somewhere, I'm just representing romance.
0: Have you ever heard a song, like a song that you hear or I've heard at any point that you wish you had sung or written?
1: All the time, DL, all the time. So I'm just not an artist, right? I'm just not an artist, right? I'm a lover of music. And so I'm also a songwriter and a producer. So when I hear somebody that really hits all the points, I'm like, man, I should have written that. But then also I'll hear somebody that just delivered the melody and the ad-libs perfectly. And so I'm so attached to it, I even want to sing it. And so I came up with this thing called Q Versions. And it's just my take on somebody else's song. It gives me a chance to show that I'm a fan, but it also gives me an opportunity to just sing a song that somebody else did that I like.
0: You know what? We call that karaoke. You can call it what you want to. You do what you want to.
1: You always got to rename it.
0: You call it what you want to. We at my house. Far as wise as I go.
1: Two birds is karaoke.
0: So you said you'll sing the Q version of a song. Like, what'll be an example of that? A great song that you modify and put in your own style.
1: Probably the last one I did was I made Summer Walker's "Heart of a Woman" into a duet. I did a few versions of October London's one of his songs. I did I made Coco Jones, one of her songs, into a duet. And so anytime I hear something that I like, that I just feel like I want to sing it, I'll just, you know, record it, put it on YouTube, put it on my YouTube page for fans to just get a different perspective of how I would sound singing a song that's already, you know, doing well and well-received.
0: That's way different than me doing karaoke. I get it. That's not the same. First, I thought it was the same, but I can see how you just a little more. You're going to show off now.
1: Yeah, it's a little bit different.
0: Well, roll your top back down. You ain't got to be so hard on it. So, who's your favorite artist out right now?
1: I'm a huge Chris Brown fan, man. Always have been, still to this day, man. I think that he's just super talented, man, and he just doesn't miss. I'm gonna say he's at the top of my list right now.
0: All right. Well, you are going to be on the cruise of One Voyage. What is it?
1: One Voyage.
0: I'm sorry.
3: 2026, baby.
0: You know, if I had my check in front of me, I would see that on there. I would be able to say what it is. Q Parker from 112. We're looking forward to seeing you, and hopefully we get a Q version from you on the boat.
1: Absolutely, man. Looking forward to seeing you all. I can't wait. It's going to be great, really, really good, man.
0: All right, Big Daddy. Holla at you soon. Take care.
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12: 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The sermon encouraged us to dig deep to remove bad habits, counterproductive decisions, destructive desires, and even a few dead memories, which will frequently haunt our decision-making powers. We were reminded that sustained elevation is dependent upon an unshakable foundation. If we are unsure about our elevation, more likely than not, it's because we are building upon an unstable foundation. And instead of shoring up our foundation through excavation, we just continue to build on insecure ground. So I want to leave you with this one thought today. It is not possible to elevate to your highest potential until you have first excavated an unreliable foundation.
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0: 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It's the D.L. Hughley Show. And we're back.
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0: It's the
4: 4th of July
0: tonight. 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Hughley Show.

0: Women act like you done broke the law. You ain't. Yeah, but I ain't horny no more either, am I? You could just like I did. Around with that foreplay. Yeah. I got right to the point. Besides, girl, I just wanted to knock that first one out the way. Now I'ma tear that ass up. You don't know who you with, girl. I work you like a part-time job. Is it morning already? Get yourself a kids mess up too. You got kids, you ain't getting out till the kids go to sleep. Wait till the kids sleep. If the door locked and kids sleep, kids know you want to get something, they never take their black ass to sleep. They stay up late drinking coffee, taking no dough. Cause the woman think it's fear that their kids gonna catch them, man. You know they gonna catch you one day, that door gonna creak open on your ass. Yeah. Get
1: out, wow, wow. It's 4th of July week. Let's get our party on with the D.L. Hughley Show.

0: Now, please welcome the militant man Jamal Kingsley here to expose racism even in our everyday lives.
1: Hello, my brothers and sisters. This is Jamal Kingsley, the militant man, here to expose racism hidden in our everyday lives. Oh, we can't wait to go home and turn on the TV to watch the NCAA Men's Basketball Tournament, otherwise known as March Madness. Why is it when 10 young brothers are running around on the floor, it's got to be madness? You think we all crazy? Think about it, my brother. And I went to the grocery store the other day. Why is it white crab meat is so damn expensive, but black beans are cheap as hell? There you go. Always want to make the white more valuable than the black. Think about it, my brother. And why is it the United States will accept 100,000 Ukrainian refugees, but you want to build a wall on the southern border to keep brown folks out? And let's not mention the Haitians. Oh, damn. This part of the program is supposed to be funny. I got a little too real. Think about it, my brother. This is Jamal Kingsley, the militant man. And until next time, stay woke and think about it, my brother.
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8: Rick Wade, Senior Vice President of the United States Chamber of Commerce. 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I think the other thing that's exciting from where I sit is that business is global. You know, 95% of the world's consumers live outside the United States. And what's exciting for me is the prospect, the opportunity to sell our goods and our products to these consumers around the world. And don't sleep on the continent of Africa, where the average age is 19 years of age, where the population would double in the years to come. It's rich with business and opportunity. And that is a big part of the work that I lead at the U.S. Chamber of Commerce.
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12: 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We've got slow ups due to an accident out on 395 northbound, actually at the 14th Street Bridge, and two right lanes are blocked. 295 southbound moving towards South Capitol is jammed up. Also, northbound and southbound 3rd Street Tunnel is a little jammed up. Outbound New York Avenue looking the same way on your way towards Bladensburg Road northeast. The outer loop of the Beltway towards Central Avenue and Largo is a little slow with traffic. Also, the BW Parkway, a little slow between 450 and 198. Out in VA, the George Washington Parkway southbound moving towards the Roosevelt Bridge is jammed up. 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It is still hot outside, and it will remain hot tonight. As a matter of fact, we got a heat advisory in effect till 8 tonight, with hot temperatures tomorrow into Friday. 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

0: Welcome to the stage where we spotlight some of the fun comedians. Some you know, some you don't. Today, here is Kevin Bosley.
1: I still haven't gotten over the fact that I have a 6'7" kid and a 6'5" kid, and they both refuse to play basketball. How can I possibly love them unconditionally? When they have given me a solid condition. It's a lesson we learn, people. Whatever it is you want your kids to do, back off. Let them try to find it. Give nudges, but don't force that on them because they're going to break your heart. And I thought for sure my kids was going to the NBA. Oh! Then I saw that in the 75-year history of the NBA, there's only been like 5,000 players total. I thought both of mine were going pro. And you know right away, that first game, you know right away. Oh my God, this motherfucker is airball a layup? Fellas, you ever get drunk and blame the mom when you know your kids are scrubs? I knew as soon as I saw you run, my kid's gonna be a piece of Nobody kids go to the NBA when they kids mom run like this. The thing of it is LeVar Ball got it right. Everyone hated LeVar Ball. You know LeVar Ball, big baller, baller brand, you know, all the shoes and stuff. Handpicked his wife. He's like, I'm giving you an athletic, tall wife. And he cranked out two number two overall NBA picks. Well, who's got that kind of vision? Who's with someone be like, oh my God, well, is amazing. I hope she can dribble. You can do it, fellas, but you gotta be dedicated to the game. Date one. Go to the park, bring a ball, play fetch. Toss the ball and be like, babe, go get that. Why you got a stopwatch? I'm trying to see something. Bring like a wad of cash and just let it blow in the wind and see how quickly she can scramble and pick it up. Like Rocky in the chicken coop.
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0: 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Nicki Minaj.
1: She can have mom.
0: All I know is this, that she can't have Sour Patch Kids, New Kids on the Block. She can't do that. She can't have Cabbage Patch Kids. She can't say kids say the darndest things. Like he touched me. You can't say that. You know what I mean? Kids say the darndest thing, like what? I'm willing to testify. Oh, my goodness. Did you see these goofy dudes from ICE try to go into the Ecuadorian consulate? I know it's a lot of Spanish people, but that ain't Chipotle, man. That's a real place. A sovereign place. It is a little suspicious for me. I understand why you would leave the equator and come to the coldest place in the United States of America. That would make me pull you over. So you drove past Florida to get here?
1: Let
0: me talk to you for a minute.
2: Well, a lot of them would bust there, though.
0: Ain't this bus going to stop somewhere where the sun's out?
3: A new study found instances in which 59 non-human primate species, including chimps, have taken part in same-sex behaviors. Same-sex behavior developed evolutionarily to help primates and complex social groups ease tension and reduce conflict and also build bonds.
0: Hey, Megilla, that's not a banana. Hey, King Kong, slow down. Curious George, stop being so curious.
1: Yeah.
0: Get this monkey off my back. Did you see Nicki Minaj yesterday?
1: I did. I'm so sick of her.
0: Man. Now, I'm asking you, this is a serious question. If somebody who's married to a pedophile and has a pedophile brother and supports a pedophile, is she violating some kind of restraining order?
4: All y'all can't be in the same room together. I'm
0: pretty sure that can't happen, right? Who is that behind you? Is this Chris Hansen, the Catch a Predator, right there.

0: you doing, Brett?
1: Man, I can't complain. I'm blessed. I'm blessed all day.
0: Blessed and highly favored. Welcome to the show. I'm so, so happy to talk to you, but I am even happier that after all these years, you finally decided to give us some new music. What happened? Yeah. Where you been?
1: You know what? I just do music all the time. I got a little studio upstairs. Music is therapeutic for me, you know what I'm saying? So I always do it. I am sitting on so many songs. So it just so happened that one night, Niecy Nash Betts and her wife came over. My wife and her wife are great friends, so they came over. They started talking in the kitchen and started going to different rooms. And we're like, well, damn, y'all just left us? So it was like, okay, let's just go upstairs. So we went upstairs to the studio and started making some music. And it's so easy. We came up with this song in like 30 minutes to an hour.
0: When
1: like
0: I tell you, that's incredible to think about, because you're already responsible for so many anthems from, I mean, it's the laundry list, too long, from Funkified and, you know, my jam is Ladies Night, the remix.
1: Yes.
0: But, you know, when I think about someone like you, there are not that many people out there that you can just see, not only through their music, but just the way your affect, like music is all up and through you, all in your bones. So when you say that, you know, you have so much music that you're sitting on, like, does it not make you feel a particular way to be selfish and keep it to yourself?
1: I'm not trying to be selfish. You know, I'm from the 90s and the early 2000s, man. where you get a good song, you hold on to it and you make sure it's got the right promotion set up and you, but these days you just let it go. So I got to get used to that, because I cherish my music. These songs are my babies. They mean a lot to me, but these days these kids just throwing them out there.
0: And you know, I'm like, glad you said that. I was going to ask you about that, but I know a lot of artists are, you know, kind of reticent to say something, but it's the truth. When you think about the music from
1: the 90s,
0: can we expect more now that you open Pandora's box?
1: Absolutely.
0: A little bit, we want to know, is an album coming, is a possible tour coming, what can we expect from the brand?
1: I'm gonna go ahead and drop an album, and I'm in discussions right now for a tour, so I might as well. It's so many people that love me that I feel like I've abandoned. They've made me feel like I've disappeared and I've abandoned when it comes to the music. That's because I'm a mom now, you know. I still do radio, you know what I'm saying? I do a lot of things and I don't have much time to get stuff in, but music is my passion. So I can do it with my eyes closed. So I'm going to make sure I get it in. I got so many songs to put out. I'm coming out with an EP soon after this. This just opened the floodgates. And thank you to Niecy Nash and her wife, because they was on me like, put it out. We did this last year.
0: They were probably feeling
1: like,
0: the
1: put
0: same
1: it
0: way.
1: Out. What are you doing? Put it out. And
0: you know,
1: I did.
0: I'm not going to lie. I was feeling some kind of way because you hadn't come out in a while and I'm seeing all this other stuff. I'm like, man, but I get it. You know, you're married, you're a new mom, you're not only an entrepreneur, but TV and radio,
1: man.
0: And you got all the things. But again, I would imagine someone like you, where music is in your bones, that you wake up, you have to think about it, right?
1: I do think about it.
0: Right.
1: I do music all the time. I'm not just a rapper. I'm a prolific writer. I've written songs for a lot of artists you would have no idea that I've written for, and not just rap songs, but love songs, R&B songs. I'm sitting on songs that got Nivea on them, Mariah on them. I'm sitting on that heat, and I don't know why I'm sitting on it. I'm going
0: DeBrat, to stop being so stingy.
1: Okay,
0: give us that music. We need it now. And I'm going to tell you something. I had a conversation not that long ago with a friend of mine, and I said, you know, it's a shame that, you know, I have to search for good music that I can just listen to, feel good, and just play. Like, I have to go through all of these songs. And I'm like, I don't know what is happening right now, but I'm not. And I thought, well, maybe it's me and age. And then I said, you know what? I'm not going to do that. I know that's not true.
1: Don't do that to yourself. It's not true.
0: It's
1: you
0: absolutely
1: know good music. We know good music. And you know, like I said, everybody's doing their thing. But good music is good music, man. It lasts forever.
0: It ain't here
1: today and gone tomorrow. You remember that song forever.
0: Forever.
1: You know what I'm saying? You might forget it, but when it come on, it take you back.
0: All you need is the first couple
1: All
0: of...
1: That's
0: it. And you'll be like, oh my God, that's my jam.
1: Yes!
0: Well, it's one of the reasons why I was so excited to talk to you. You know, I'm excited about the new music. I can't wait to hear more of what you have to offer, what you've been hiding over there.
1: Thank
0: sitting
1: you so
0: on
1: much.
0: Not letting nobody have anything. It's the Brat Tat Tat Tat. We appreciate you, girl.
1: So deaf in the building.
0: Exactly.
1: Yeah. Thank you.
0: Take care, baby. We'll talk soon.
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0: I love this city, man. You know what? It's a lot of stuff going on. I want y'all to stop going to other countries, all right? Stay here, damn it. I'm so tired of y'all getting kidnapped. Stay right here. Black folk, we don't leave the country. We go on to Mississippi. We want to leave the country. That's what we do. It's black people in Mississippi don't even know they're free yet. You're right. You better stop reading like that. What the hell are you talking about? Eh? No point taking black folk hostage because you ain't getting no damn money. You will just be practicing. We have your son. He will not come home unless we get $3 million. Well, put him on the phone. Look here, son. You know I don't get paid to the 15. You know, my kids so bad. I know nobody. My mama won't even keep my kids. You know your kids is bad when your mama go, no. If you drop that little hooker off, drop off some bail money. That's all I'm saying.
1: It's 4th of July week. Let's get our party on with the D.L. Hughley Show.

0: 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So we gave them a segment they can then call FUDL Hughley. 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
1: Hello, this is Niecy James, your FUDL Hughley correspondent. Today's first comment is in response to a post on DL Hughley's Facebook page. Dear Mama 97 says, DL, I heard you say I was a single person, not a single parent, just because my sad excuse for a baby daddy occasionally takes his kid to the movies or to get pizza and then drops him home with $100 saying, give this to your mama. But that sperm donor is never around to help with homework. Ordering extra cheese is easy, but where is he when it's time to find the binomial coefficients in Pascal's triangle? F*** you, DL Hughley. Our next FUDL Hughley response comes from a DL Hughley show listener. Doc Rock said, DL, I've been listening to your show for the past week or so, and it sounds like you've been sick. Your throat sounds scratchy, and you've been coughing. I think I heard you say you have bronchitis. While you think you're strong for gutting it out and coming to work, but what you've really done is risk infecting all your coworkers with your nasty germs. Only God knows what you were doing to get sick anyway. Take your selfish, sick self home and stop risking the health of everybody else around you. F*** you, DL Hughley. Today's last FUDL Hughley response is from the DL Instagram page. Stan33 says, DL, I just don't like you. 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I watch your comedy again, I don't like you. I see you every time TMZ interviews you at the airport, and I don't like you. When is the next time you're coming to Charlotte so I can buy tickets to see you? Because I can't stand you. F*** you, DL Hughley. Well, that's it for this week. This has been Niecy James, your FUDL Hughley correspondent. And until next week, bye.
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1: Some folks celebrate the 4th with flags. 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The DL Hughley Show is your full plate of funny. 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

0: now time for Kyle Hughley, a.k.a. 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
1: And it's your boy Special K, another Short Bus Records banger, baby, baby. Now listen up, everybody. Cash Patel refusing to take responsibility for the FBI's failure to locate Nancy Guthrie is yet another example of his incompetence. Maybe it's because he allegedly overdrinks. He is drunk with cock eyes. It's another bang on Short Bus Records, baby, baby.

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0: 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Offer ends Monday, July 6th. Well, a new study suggests that if you're not good looking, no matter what, you're not going to have good luck. Researchers have uncovered a link between physical attractiveness and your career. They found that attractive people earn up to about 11% more than those who were seen to be less good looking.
1: Wow. If God wanted us to be good looking, he would have gave us filters on the phone. So that's
2: the fact that Congress, who doesn't work at all, passing laws on work restrictions is ironic, to say the least. But what was a clear shock to a lot of the country, I think a lot of the country thought it was primarily black people that were on welfare, until we saw the white people on Snap. We're like, oh, snap. I don't know how we got to be the face of welfare when they never treated us well or fair. But I will say, Lawrence Taylor, who was a registered offender. And he was also on Donald Trump's cast. Remember, he said, I don't know what I'm here for. I'm here to serve. Oh, well, your time. He was going to be a youth fitness council leader. Why? He couldn't be within 1,000 feet of a school. He literally couldn't. Well, Don Lemon has made bail. He's the first black dude I've seen who were firing him and sending him to jail, got him more money. You know, if I'd have said, you know, Don Lennon and DL are going to tour together, and one of them going to go to jail in L.A., you wouldn't have said him.
3: Tennessee.

0: All right, join us on the program is a young lady I've never got a chance to talk to. I'm a big fan. I've gotten to see a lot of her. So I'm glad to have her on the program. Please put your hands together for Lizzo. How you doing, sweetheart?
1: Okay, why you say a lot of her like that?
0: See?
2: I
0: wasn't even talking about the Laker game. I literally wasn't. I wasn't even doing that. That literally was. That was actually a Freudian slip, I promise you.
2: Lizzo, I swear, I gave him the side eye when he said that. I was like, yo, come on.
0: No, I mean, I don't mean that way. But yeah, that way, too. That way, too. You're a 3-time Grammy Award winning pop star, singer, rapper, and flautist. Should you play the flute?
1: I do. I'm classically trained.
0: Now, I know your new project, there was a little bit of controversy, which I can't for the life of me figure out what was so controversial. I couldn't for the life of me figure out what got people all worked up. I think now, artistically, is it difficult for you all from your artistic endeavor to kind of draw a line between creative and artistic, and a line that people just kind of don't get all worked up about?
1: It all depends on the individual. Like, why do you make art? You know, I feel like with comedians, a lot of times, like, their art is based in being provocative and being shocking. Sure. So, like, when people do give them backlash for the words that they use, like, they knew very well why they were using those words, you know?
0: Right.
1: I think for me as a musician, like, I don't think it that's not my angle, is to be shocking and to, it's easier for me to be a good person and to do the right thing. So I think that's where the line is drawn for me. And it's like my intention is always very sound, you know what I'm saying, and pure.
0: Right. I'm going to use that. Let me say, hey, write that down. Hang on. Lizzo, best of luck to you. The album is out and has a host of just like talented, luminary collaborators. And I just, it's the best album in the world that ever existed. Bach, Beethoven, none of that. None of them. There it is. Hey, Lizzo.
1: Also, I just want to say it's an honor to talk to a king of comedy, and my mama loves you. I wish that this was video, because I wanted to get a video of you saying hi to my mama Sherry, because she's had a little crush on you.
0: Okay, see, and tell her my album and my song is naked, so I'll send that one. I'm gonna send it.
1: Oh, Lord, there goes that.
0: All right.
1: Well, just send me a video. If somebody could give me a video, you saying hi to my mama Sherry.
0: You send it where? You send it someplace we can send it. We'll send it at the end of the show, I promise.
1: Thank you so much.
0: I adore you, darling. Be well and do great things.
1: Amen. Thank you so much.
0: She's delightful.
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0: 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Uncle Joe's got the tongs, Auntie's got the playlist, and DL's got the clapbacks. This 4th of July, let's throw shade, burn meat, and reload the best of the DL Hughley Show, America. You're welcome. It's the DL Hughley Show. And we're back.
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I'd go to work every day 4 hours late. 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
1: It's 4th of July week. Let's get our party on with the D.L. Hughley Show.
2: Oh, yeah.

0: Now it's time for the streaming movie review with Alivo, the streaming hack warrior.
1: I'm there, salam, ni, anani. Olam, ni, say. Hamni, hamni, ham. Uh-oh. Dear.
0: What's that, Alivo?
1: We are in the month of the May. And everyone is watching the In in the BA playoffs. It is fun to watch. The In in the BA playoffs are like a rap battle with jump shots. Lots of personal fouls, technical difficulties, and the biggest stars always lose. Uh-oh. You know, it is like watching the ultimate battle. Like watching a polar bear and a grizzly bear fight over who is the best bear. It's like two mountain goats headbutting on a cliff. Except they pause every 2 minutes for a timeout headbutt replay review. Uh-oh. The NBA playoffs is like your ex. They start off exciting, then drag on

0: Indy's heart. Then he finds himself getting exactly what he is asking for, but he soon discovers that some desires come at a dark, sinister price.
1: Oh.
0: And what is the price?
1: What?
0: She is obsessed with him. She's like a dog at a barbecue. Zero chill and laser focused on the grill. She is like a restraining order waiting to happen. Already knows his mom's address and what time he takes a number. Pooh. Uh-oh. This girl is crazy. And most people will find it scary. But, dear mom, brother, you know, I am a warrior. What the average man finds scary, I find sexy. My ex-wife, Simsi, was so jealous. When I came home, she would smell me like a drug dog. One time she created a Tinder profile pretending to be me just to see who swiped right and then threaten them. Or sometimes she would screenshot every girl who liked my post and then rate them one between the 10 in a notes app titled Threat Level. Now, that is true love, my own brother. I'm serious. I like this movie. It is a love story with a bang and a knife. I'm serious. I give this movie 3 handbags. And because it is May and the end of the horse racing season is already gone, I won't send you a pack of my Kentucky Derby dogs. Hot dogs made from the losing horses of the Kentucky Derby. The meat is so fresh, the whip marks are still on them. I'm serious. This is Alibo, your hacking warrior, with the Stream Hacking Movie Review. Hamne selam nianani. Stay safe and healthy. Hamne, hamne, ham. Uh-oh.
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2: Now it's time for what you need to know with the one and only Sybil Wilkes.
3: It's Sybil Wilkes with what we need to know. The United States Supreme Court concluded its high-stakes term Tuesday. In a major setback for the White House, the justices delivered a tight 5-4 decision striking down President Trump's executive order aimed at limiting historic birthright citizenship. However, the conservative majority handed the administration a major victory by upholding state-level bans on transgender female athletes and lifting long-standing restrictions on political party campaign donations. The Fort Worth City Council voted to double the taxpayer-funded legal defense budget for former police officer Aaron Dean to $200,000. You may remember, Dean is currently serving a 12-year prison sentence following his 2022 manslaughter conviction for the tragic 2019 shooting of Tatiana Jefferson. Local officials clarified that Texas law strictly mandates municipalities provide legal representation for outside counsel when officers are sued over actions taken while on official duty. I'm Sybil Wilkes. Be informed, be empowered.
2: Thank you so much, Sybil. Jasmine, more of the D.L. Hughley Show coming up directly. It's the D.L. Hughley Show.
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0: name is DL.
1: What did you set this on, hell? You gotta make her say my name one time here.
0: My name is DL.
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1: 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Offer ends Monday, July 6th. I don't even know why people are mad at Bad Bunny, because we don't do nothing during the Super Bowl but eat. You ain't gonna hear a Spanish over a crunch of your nachos. Jason Whitlock, I remember he said, I'm gonna do everything in my power to stop Bad Bunny from before. What power, fat? To you, the Super Bowl is what you have your cereal in. Man. Sarah Palin, remember that? She can see, I can see Russian from my house.
3: From my house.
1: Yeah. She's one of the, she fell off quick, huh? That is a bimbo right
3: Good
1: there.
3: Good for her.
1: I used to see her feel it. I used to see her at the gas station putting air in her head.
3: Oh and then one final thing, you know, it's,
1: we can't take
3: winter,
1: anymore.
3: Okay, you got to take this. It's the Winter Olympics, right?
1: We're behind in the medal count. Right?
3: I think we're behind. Yeah.
1: Yeah, because if you want to win gold medals, you need black people. We don't mess around in the winter. It's we're good crazy. At sports. 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I'm sure it's a two that can throw a javelin. The police just keep pulling over. What are you doing? That's fear. I'm trading for the Olympics.
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0: Welcome to the show. He's an activist. He's a media host. He's a star. Put your hands together for Reverend Al Sharpton.
1: What's up, TL? How you doing?
0: How you doing? You still smoking those great cigars?
1: Oh, yeah. I can't stop.
0: Yeah, well, no, you can't. He only invited me one time after that. He said, nah, you can't come. This cigar bar is so exclusive, it don't even have an address.
2: Wow.
0: You gotta know where you're going. But, you know, when it's your only vice, you can smoke a lot of cigars, right?
1: That's right. That's my only vice. I don't drink. I don't even eat meat, but I gotta have me a cigar.
0: Yeah, well, let's talk about other vices later. I'm sure that those are not your only ones, but we'll go. You've led a very colorful life, and you must have, because now you have a movie coming out about it. And it's weird to have somebody have a movie come out about their life when they're still living. So that's how colorful it must be. But looking back, are there things you wish you had done differently?
1: I think I would have been more careful with how I said and did things. You know, Coretta Scott King, who became someone that would really try to counsel me when I became close to her son, Martin Luther King III, would say, Al, what you doing going to jail, marching, all that's right. But don't use language that alienate people. I think I would have been more careful because I come up when the era Russell Simmons was about 2 or 3 years younger than me. Spike was around the same age. So we all came up together in the beginning of rap. So we used the N-word and call whites this or that. In slang, not in hate. She tried to clean up my language. And I think that I would do different. But every case I fought, every time I went to jail, even when I was stabbed leading the march, I wouldn't change any of that. It was part of the process. And I think
0: Do you think that America's, because here's the thing. I don't think we're as divided as we've ever been. I think that a lot of forces are more vocal. Like, I think white supremacy is front and center, and I do think it's not in the shadows anymore, and that we kind of see it and we'll either deal with it or not. But I think that there is an urgency now with a lot of people who are of a certain persuasion in this country that didn't exist before. I think that's because they see that their way of life is being challenged. And like anything that feels like it's dying, it fights that much harder to live. What do you see in terms of the way the country is going to navigate this dynamic?
1: I totally agree with your premise. I think that a lot of people are sensing that this is the era that white supremacy is losing its total grip. It's still clearly there. So they're more out, they're more desperate, and there's always a reaction. If you study American history, we go forward, then there's the backlash. Lincoln does the Emancipation Proclamation, Reconstruction, backlash, Plessy versus Ferguson. And it took, 50-some years that we got the Brown versus Board of Education. Sure. We reelect a black president, backlash, Trump. So if you study history, we go through the currents. Now we're in the post-Trump where we're going to move forward, and there's going to be some screaming and aching, and there's going to be those fighting it. But you can't stop history from moving forward. I am hopeful because I've already seen in my life things I never thought I saw. When I was a kid running around behind Shirley Chisholm, I never believed we'd really have a black vice president woman, but we do. I never believed we'd elect.
0: But you know what? I got to push back a little bit about that.
1: Go ahead.
0: Because if you didn't believe it, then it couldn't have happened. So
1: no, I didn't believe it would happen in my lifetime. I believed it would happen, but I didn't believe I would see it. But you got to remember.
0: So it's a semantical.
1: I grew up in an era where if you were a civil rights guy, Dr. King, Malcolm X, Ben Gibbons, they all got killed when they was 39. So Jesse and John Lewis was the first civil rights leaders that actually lived to get old. So I was planning, you know, that I wasn't going to see 45. And then when they got to be 50 and I was like 30, I was saying, maybe we are going to.
0: Is that why you wear that sweatsuit all the time back then so you could run? Is that why you did that so you could be ready?
1: Well, I'll give you the unsanitized version. I tell Major Media one thing. The unsanitized version is I wore a tracksuit because I usually would end up in jail after leaving the market. I wouldn't wear my good suit to jail. I wasn't going to let them get my good clothes now. So I said, throw me that jumpsuit. No, you got to remember, I'm growing up with Spike and Russell. That's how we dressed. This was the era of Public Enemy. Yeah. We wasn't running around with suits and ties.
0: So what is the name of the documentary again, Rev?
1: is Loudmouth, the life and battles of Reverend Al Sharpton.
0: Reverend Al. All right. Take care, bro.
1: All right, bro.
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6: Ricky Rose, D.L. Hughley, Confunction, The Barcade, Kieran White, Original Lakeside, just added on the ship, Love and R&B stage with Eric Benet, Dave Hollister, Jaheen, Hugh Parker, Tone Stitt, Jay Brown, Worship at Our Ship Church, featuring Jonathan McReynolds, Jacalyn Carr, and Pastor Mike Jr., Renew Your Vows, Ed C. with Erica, and Warren Campbell.

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2: Recently, I heard a sermon about the need to excavate before you're able to elevate. The sermon encouraged us to dig deep, to remove bad habits, counterproductive decisions, destructive desires, and even a few dead memories, which will frequently haunt our decision-making powers. We were reminded that sustained elevation is dependent upon an unshakable foundation. If we are unsure about our elevation, more likely than not, it's because we are building upon an unstable foundation. And instead of shoring up our foundation through excavation, we just continue to build on insecure ground. So I want to leave you with this one thought today. It is not possible to elevate to your highest potential until you have first excavated an unreliable foundation.
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0: to do. If I throw a rock at the mountain lion, it might attack me. And then the kids won't have no parents. You gotta do it because I'm the only one working. Last year in San Francisco, a tiger broke out the zoo, attacked 3 people, none of them black. Now, I'm sure black people was at the zoo that day, but we trust our instincts. That's a tiger, let's go. I recognize him from the box of Frosted Flakes, let's go. Not white people, ooh, a tiger!
1: Here, kitty, kitty, kitty! Love tigers!
0: It said the tiger escaped because the tiger enclosure was built 4 feet too short. Black people ain't got to be good at math, though. That fence looks short. He can get out. I'm getting in the car.
2: 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Let's get our party on with the D.L. Hughley.

0: It's now time for Kyle Hughley, a.k.a. Especial K, to drop another joint on Short Bus Records.
1: And it's your boy Special K, another Short Bus Records banger, baby, baby. Now listen up, everybody. People are still talking about Ray J getting knocked out by Super Hot in an MMA match. This should be a sign that Ray J should stay out of the ring and get in the studio to record his new...

0: That boy good.
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0: You're getting better every day.
1: 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Hughley Show coming up directly. It's the D.L. Hughley Show.
2: This man has denied people that didn't vote for him federal funding. 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
3: Now here he is, the militant man Jamal Kingsley, returned to expose racism hidden in our everyday lives.
4: Hello, my brothers and sisters. This is Jamal Kingsley, the militant man, here to expose racism hidden in our everyday lives. Why is it white cake is called angel food cake, but black cake is called devil's food cake? Is white supposed to be divine and black evil? Think about it, my brother. And why is it back in the day, a black man was hung for looking at a white woman, but today, a white woman looks at a black man because he is hung? Think about it, my brother. And why is it there are no B batteries? There are A batteries and there are C batteries. A for Anglo, and it's so good they tripled up on it. C is for Caucasian, but no B batteries. B for black. They always trying to leave blacks out. Think about it, my brother. This has been Jamal Kingsley, the militant man. And until next time, stay woke and think about it, my brother.
5: 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So meet us back here tomorrow, right here on the DL Hughley Show.

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13: My name is William Yank. I'm a 23-year-old, three-time leukemia survivor. One evening, my roommate was trying to talk to me, and I responded to him in a delirium of mess and confusion. And he said, "We're going to the ER immediately." And came back with leukemia. They started me on chemos. They started me on a bunch of antibiotics, but the chemo wasn't exactly working.